0: BBC World Service, it's midnight GMT. This is Oliver Conway with the newsroom. The AfD secures the biggest election win for the German far right since the Nazi era.
1: This election victory is a vote of confidence from the people of this country, and we will live up to that trust.
0: So what does the landslide victory in a former East German state mean for the nation? Also today, at least five people have died when an Amazon cargo flight overshot the runway at Miami Airport. After meeting Donald Trump's peace envoys, the Ukrainian president says the war with Russia could last into the winter.
2: We very much hope that we will be able to reach agreements with our American partners, and we are counting on the support of our European partners if the war continues in winter.
0: And later.
3: I think it's a good thing, because it ends up giving us some peace of mind.
0: The wristband that can detect whether your drink has been spiked. First, our top stories.
4: BBC News with Fiona MacDonald. Counting is underway in state elections in Saxony-Anhalt in former East Germany, where the far-right AfD party is on course to establish an emphatic lead over its rivals. Exit polls give the AfD more than 44% of the vote. It's not clear yet whether that would translate in a majority of seats. Jessica Parker reports from the state capital Magdeburg.
5: Populist, pro-Russia and anti-immigration. The AfD's led an energetic campaign in his small eastern state, led by their charismatic frontman Ulrich Siegmund. The possibilities include the AfD taking a majority in Parliament, even though they appeared just shy of that in an initial exit poll. Alternatively, could other parties try to cobble together some kind of minority coalition government, excluding the AfD? If so, that would likely fuel the AfD's claims that they are being wrongly kept from power by a self-preserving establishment.
4: Police in the US city of Miami say at least five people were killed when an Amazon Prime Air cargo flight overran a runway while landing at Miami International Airport. The Miami-Dade County Sheriff, Rosie Cordero-Stutz, gave this statement to reporters.
6: At approximately 1:58 this afternoon, a cargo plane crashed at Miami International Airport as it overran the runway number 30. It came to rest at a field adjacent to the airport. At this time, we can confirm that we have at least five deceased individuals, and we have multiple individuals that were transported to local hospitals with unknown injuries.
4: Airport officials have closed all runways and taxiways. The US Transport Secretary warned travelers they should expect significant delays and potential cancellations. Volodymyr Zelensky said he expects the war with Russia to continue into the winter. He was speaking after the first ever talks in Kiev with Donald Trump's top envoys, Jared Kushner and Steve Witkoff. There was no announcement of a major breakthrough, but the Americans have held a second round of negotiations with Ukraine's president after they jointly briefed a group of European allies. Our correspondent James Landale in Kiev assesses the impact of the talks.
7: I think what American and European negotiators will take from this is just how rigid both sides are. President Putin making it very clear that he's not stepping back from his maximalist war aims, and equally President Zelensky making it clear that, you know, issues of giving up territory are incredibly difficult, matters for leaders only, on all those kind of things. So when President Zelensky said today that he thought the fighting was going to continue throughout the winter, I'm afraid most people here would probably agree with him.
4: Rescue efforts are continuing to remove debris and find survivors under the rubble of a collapsed building in the Indian capital, Delhi. At least five people have died, and it's not clear how many are still trapped. Some eyewitnesses say up to 50. BBC News. World Football's governing body has confirmed that its president, Gianni Infantino, will stand for re-election in March. Mr. Infantino has filled the role since 2016. He has been under pressure following his scrapped plan to sell stakes in FIFA competitions to private investment firms. CONCACAF president Victor Montagliani is considered a serious option. Iran's top negotiator has threatened to launch a faster and more forceful response to US attacks as hostilities between the two sides escalate. The Speaker of Parliament, Mohammad Baghir Ghalibaf, said Americans must understand that the rules of the game have changed and the era of proportional responses was over. His comments come nearly a week into renewed fighting between Iran and the US. Param Gobadi is from BBC Persian.
8: Iran feels that it is losing its leverage over the Strait of Hormuz. The other thing, because the naval blockade, U.S. naval blockade, is hurting Iran's weak economy really hardly. And, you know, people are bearing the brunt of it. Iran has two options, technically. One is going back to the negotiating tables from a weaker position. The second one is that to escalate further. So it appears that Iranian authorities have chosen the latter, which has a risk that is going to have unintended consequences and things spiral out of control.
4: Chilean police have arrested at least 20 people at a rally for the victims of the military coup in 1973, which brought General Augusto Pinochet to power. Protesters threw Molotov cocktails, stones and fireworks at police outside the General Cemetery in the capital, Santiago. Police used water cannon and tear gas to disperse the crowds. Indonesia's main international airport and seven others remain closed, affecting hundreds of flights after a volcanic eruption. Mount Anak Krakatau began erupting on Friday. BBC News.
0: Thank you. You're listening to The Newsroom from the BBC World Service with Oliver Conway. And we begin with a significant moment for post-war Germany. Supporters of the AfD celebrating a landslide election victory in the state of Saxony-Anhalt, the biggest win for the far right in Germany since the Nazi era. The party more than doubled its support, taking 44% of the vote, though it fell just short of securing a majority of seats in the former East German state parliament. It was a very bad night for the German Chancellor Friedrich Merz. His CDU took just 17% of the vote. The man who now hopes to become the first AfD chief minister of any German state, 35-year-old Ulrich Siegmund, said they'd made history.
1: This election victory is a vote of confidence from the people of this country, and we will live up to that trust. We will not compromise our principles. We will not give up on ourselves. We will never become like those who've rightly been punished this evening. We are alternative for Germany.
9: Wir sind die Alternative für Deutschland.
0: Well, the AfD tapped into a wave of nostalgia for communist East Germany and managed to secure support from at least 150,000 previous non-voters. The party wants to heavily restrict immigration, restore ties with Russia, quit the euro and promote unashamed German patriotism, defunding anti-German art and teaching children less about Hitler. Mainstream politicians have refused to work with them, the so-called firewall, but a small left-wing pro-Russia party might support the AfD if it can get into the state parliament itself, as our correspondent there, Jessica Parker, told Tim Franks a little earlier.
10: All eyes are on whether the smaller party, BSW or BSV as it's known here, whether it's going to reach the 5% threshold that could allow it to get into Parliament. The reason that's important is BSV have signalled that they would maybe be open to helping the AfD actually take power in this state, even if it wouldn't be any kind of formal coalition. If the BSV didn't make it into the Parliament, the AfD would potentially get more seats, more likely to get state-level power. So still some convoluted German political maths going on here. Yeah. But the big picture is they've won in terms of voter share, the AfD, big. They've won, and they've won big here in Saxony-Anhalt.
11: And in terms of both the state, I mean, obviously states in Germany have a considerable amount of power, not unfettered power, so that could be important. But nationally, what does this huge victory for the AfD mean, do you think?
10: Nationally, I think it means the AfD feels they're on the march and they have been growing in popularity. They're leading the polls nationally, even though their support is heavily skewed to eastern Germany. I think as well it's a bad night for Friedrich Merz, the Chancellor, CDU, who was already very embattled, but this could potentially further destabilise him and his government. Now, remember, his government is, for example, a key supporter of Ukraine, whereas the Alternative for Deutschland want to end support to Ukraine and have pro-Russia policies. Now, as you say, important to understand, states, they don't set foreign policy, state governments, but they do run things like education, policing, culture. So as well, I think, for the AfD, They see this as a potential blueprint for how they would look in power in other states or indeed nationally, something that they aspire to. So they're seeing it as a stepping stone for their aspirations, whereas other people, I think, critics of the AfD, of which there are many in Germany, this is

0: was likely to continue into winter, a time when Russia's non-stop drone attacks on energy sites make life even more difficult for Ukrainians. Our diplomatic correspondent James Landau is in the Ukrainian capital, Kyiv.
1: This is the first time Steve Witkoff and Jared Kushner have set foot on Ukrainian soil since Russia's full-scale invasion. And they arrived by train because they couldn't risk flying and running the gauntlet of Russian drones. But the welcome they got was warm, a chance for President Zelensky finally to give them his assessment of the war firsthand, here on the ground in Kyiv. He chose to greet the US envoys in the city's famous St. Sophia Cathedral, not only a symbol of Ukraine's ancient past, but also only yards from where Russia attacked the headquarters of the country's security services on Friday. Both sides said the talks were substantive and they appeared good-humoured, including jokes at Russia's expense. They were joined later by European national security advisers. But was anything actually agreed? Well, they discussed new ideas to end the war and a fresh round of US brokered talks. But President Zelensky's focus was on his need for more energy and air defences now.
2: We very much hope that we will be able to reach agreements with our American partners. And we are counting on the support of our European partners if the war continues in winter. And this is how it appears at the moment.
1: President Zelensky reiterated Ukraine's red lines for peace, security guarantees and a strong army, something Russia opposes. Mr. Witkoff hoped a deal could be done.
3: It's going to take both sides to make some compromises and narrow the issues between them. And we think we have the ingredients to get to that place.
1: But in the Kremlin yesterday, there was little sign of compromise. President Putin insisting the root causes of the war must be addressed. Shorthand for Ukraine giving up territory and self-determination. Today, his forces launched yet another attack on a town in western Ukraine, hitting an apartment block, injuring seven. Talk of ceasefires and diplomacy, not saving them from Russian drones.
0: James Landau, the Ukrainian capital, Kyiv. How well did you sleep last night? Well, more and more of us are turning to smartwatches, rings and apps to tell us the answer. But experts are warning that the pursuit of perfect sleep, a trend known as sleep maxing, could actually be keeping some people awake at night. Doctors are calling it orthosomnia, an unhealthy obsession with getting the perfect night's rest. Dr. Alana Hare is a sleep medicine consultant.
4: What I'll often see is individuals who are very focused on high performance, well-being, maybe they're going to the gym, and quite understandably, they also want to address their sleep and improve that. But unfortunately, sleep doesn't respond in the same way as diet and exercise do. When we really focus on our sleep and we try and optimise or max our sleep, actually often that can create the opposite issue where our sleep becomes worse.
0: Scientists at the University of Oxford gave participants sleep trackers, which displayed a score each time they woke up. They were actually just random numbers, but the participants with low scores said they genuinely felt more tired and less mentally alert. James Wilson, or the Sleep Geek, is a sleep coach who works with professional sports teams to improve athletes' sleep.
5: What we believe about our sleep is often the thing that comes true. So there's lots of things that feed into how we sleep. We have an underlying sort of genetic makeup when it comes to sleep in terms of how much sleep you need, in terms of how good and how much. Your sleep type, when you're more suited to going to bed and waking up. But then we also have the world around us, our lives around us. And if you've been a poor sleeper all your life, often it's that story of you know, I'm not going to sleep tonight because of X, Y, and Z, that then causes you not to sleep that night. And a big cause of that, and a big cause of something that's become known as orthosomnia, is tracking your sleep. You know, if you're a poor sleeper, you know you're a poor sleeper, you don't need a device to give you a score that might actually not be quite true. You know, you can wake up feeling okay, but if the score says you've slept poorly, that can really change how you view your sleep. If we actually acknowledge that sometimes sleep is a little bit difficult and our jobs can affect how we sleep, but know that our bodies can get us through it, then it doesn't have the same impact. So a lot of my work with the people I work with is actually getting to reconfigure how they see their sleep and accept that sometimes we will sleep poorly because, you know, we've got kids, we've got pets, we live in a noisy neighbourhood, we're shift workers, we've got a disability or neurodivergence, or we're living with a menstrual cycle or the menopause. All these things can impact our sleep. And if we start to sort of obsess over

0: over it and think that sleep's got to be perfect, then you won't perform. So the athletes I work with, a lot of the work is actually giving a bit of context around their sleep and trying to get them to see, you know, that you're an elite athlete, sleep will not always be perfect.
1: Sleep coach James Wilson. 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Still to come.
2: What was it?
3: I heard a man's voice shouting, "Come out or I'll kill you."
4: We heard gunshots, people crying for help and shouting, "Here come the bandits."
1: We look at how Nigeria's problems with mass abductions from schools are affecting children's access to education. First reminder of our main story. Exit polls in Germany indicate that the far right have won a historic victory in the eastern state of Saxony-Anhalt. Let's get the latest now on that plane crash at Miami International Airport a few hours ago. At least five people died when an Amazon cargo plane overshot the runway as it tried to land. Looking at it for us is our reporter Anna Aslam. What do we know so far?
5: So this cargo plane took off from San Juan in Puerto Rico. It was coming in to land at Miami International shortly before 2 p.m. local time when it overran the runway. Flight data shows it was going about 200 kilometers per hour when it, you know, hit the runway, kept going, then just went off the runway completely. It crossed a large road, hitting several vehicles there, and then burst into flames before grinding to a halt in what it's called the field, but really just a grassy area sort of in between that road and a parking lot. Videos and pictures online show the tilted plane. So you've got the damaged nose on the ground, tail high up in the air with the Amazon logo visible, and then large plumes of smoke just coming off of it. Firefighters arrived pretty quickly, extinguished the flames, leaving soot on the wreckage. The fire chief, Ray Jadala, said it was a complex situation.
6: The airplane did strike a couple of vehicles that required a couple of victims that were actually trapped in the vehicles. So a complex extrication with our technical rescue teams started to occur. In addition to that, we had a very complex fire engine compartments that were on fire, including a search and rescue of the pilot and co-pilot that were trapped in this aircraft.
5: So as you said, we know five people have been killed. Another five are injured, three in critical condition.
1: Do we know what caused the plane to run off the end of the runway?
5: Not yet. It's still an active scene, and federal investigators have said they've sent a team to go out there. Amazon released a statement. It said it's working with local authorities to gather details about exactly what happened. And a spokesperson said the loss of life was heartbreaking. A dedicated hotline has been set up for the relatives of those affected. County Mayor Daniela Levine-Cava said the community is grieving.
7: Today is an incredibly difficult day for all of us here in Miami-Dade County. My heart is with all of the families who were affected and to everyone who is grieving tonight. And we're also praying for the injured and for their families.
5: The airport was obviously completely shut down after that incident. Now, as it reopens, travelers have been told to expect delays and possibly cancellations. Miami International is one of the busiest airports in the U.S., especially this weekend because of Labor Day bank holiday. So there will be a lot of disruption in the coming hours.
1: Anna, many thanks indeed, Anna Aslam, there on that crash in Miami. And you can see footage of the aircraft as it lies on the runway on the BBC website, bbcnews.com. Reports of people being sexually assaulted after their drinks have been spiked have risen substantially in recent years, and the pressure is on to find an easy and convenient way to determine whether drugs have been added to people's drinks. Thousands of date rape drug detecting wristbands were handed out at a concert in Portugal at the weekend in the hope of alerting people if their drinks have been spiked. Wendy Urquhart reports.
8: Imagine the horror of waking up in a strange place with people you've never met and realising you've been sexually assaulted or raped. That happens to many people, especially women whose drinks have been spiked with drugs that cause dizziness or make them pass out and remember nothing about what's happened. And the majority of these attacks are never reported. It's become such a major problem that countries all over the world are trying to come up with a solution that not only protects people, but is also fashion-friendly and easy to wear. At the weekend, 5,000 wristbands that were developed by researchers at Lisbon University in collaboration with the University of Valencia and the Spanish company Solentis were handed out at a DJ Carl Cox concert in Lisbon. And there are plans to distribute thousands more at other events in Portugal. So how does it work? Well, all you have to do is put a tiny amount of liquid from your glass onto a spot on the wristband. If it turns orange, everything's fine. But if it turns a greenish colour, it means your drink has been tampered with. It's an idea that's gone down very well with these users.
2: I think it's a good thing, because it ends up giving us some peace of mind. The pressure is on women, because they end up being the victims of more situations where their drinks might be spiked.
9: As a woman, I thought it was wonderful, because I feel safer. I just put some of my drink on it to test it. I think the City Council's initiative is great.
8: Several other countries have used jewellery, straws and even magnets to detect drugs such as GHB, ketamine and MDMA. And Portugal is hoping this wristband will also help protect people from dangerous predators.
1: Wendy Urquhart. Despite heavy criticism and a loss of support over his short-lived plan to sell off stakes in the World Cup, Gianni Infantino has confirmed he will stand for re-election as president of Football World's governing body FIFA next March. UEFA led the drive to remove Mr. Infantino from office with support from several other confederations. But Mr. Infantino has support from Africa, South America and Saudi Arabia, which is hosting the Men's World Cup in 2034. Challengers for the FIFA presidency have until November the 18th to declare their candidacy. And Victor Montagliani, president of the North Central America and Caribbean Confederation, CONCACAF, is widely thought to be in the running. Henry Winter, a veteran football journalist who writes for the World Soccer website, told the BBC Mr. Infantino's decision to run for re-election was expected.
10: Not in the least bit surprised because of his lack of self-awareness. And I also thought the moment that UEFA, the governing body of European football, effectively withdrew their boycott threat to not send European teams to FIFA events would embolden Infantino. And also the legal action, threatening criminal action against him by UEFA and FIFA's quick response to that. And as we all know, legal work, particularly in football, can take a long time. I always thought that he would fancy himself to have another run at the office. He's an astute politician and he has been travelling around trying to shore up his power base. Obviously, he's got Africa, elements of CONMEBOL, which is Latin and South America. And I'm sure we'll see in the next few weeks confirmation that the 2030 World Cup, the next men's World Cup, will have 64 teams, which of course will win him even more support from countries around the world, because everyone wants to get on board the World Cup gravy train. You've got a lot of countries in Africa and parts of Asia who are saying, actually, what Infantino was proposing in terms of opening up the sell-off of parts of the World Cup to investors, actually, they would benefit from. Montagliani, who is head of the CONCACAF, the North America, Caribbean and Central American Federation, he is the obvious candidate because you can't put up a European candidate because the rest of the world wouldn't take kindly to that. So the clock is running. So nominations by November the 18th and then the vote is in Rabat in March the 18th.
1: Football journalist Henry Winter. In recent years, Nigeria has suffered a series of mass abductions from schools as gunmen attack and take children away to captivity, often for years. The country is already struggling with access to education. The UN says about 19 million children are missing out on school there. And part of that is parents being too scared to send their sons and daughters to class. Yemisi Adegoke has been to northwest Nigeria to meet two young people who experienced an armed bandit attack at their school.
11: So we've just arrived at the school and the senior girls are out in the courtyard. They're all wearing bright green uniforms and it's raining a little bit, but they're just carrying on regardless.
12: One of the pupils singing and dancing here ahead of the end of school is Hanatu.
11: Like many teenage girls here in Gusau, in northwest Nigeria, she's nervous about her exam results. The BBC has followed Hanatu's story closely ever since a shocking, life-changing incident.
4: I remember it often. It makes me feel sad and I cry.
12: Reports say a large number of schoolgirls have been abducted after gunmen stormed a government school and kidnapped them from their dormitories.
11: This part of Nigeria has been plagued by motorbike riding gangs of bandits who abduct people for ransom. In Zamfara State, almost 500,000 children are out of school, partly driven by fears over abductions. After the attack, Hanatu spoke to BBC Africa Eye.
4: We heard gunshots, people crying for help and shouting. Here come the bandits. About five of us ran and locked ourselves in the toilet. There were about 350 students in the school, but only 32 of us escaped.
11: Umu was another pupil at the school and was one of those abducted. She now studies early childhood education at a nearby university, but she was deeply affected by the incident.
3: I heard a man's voice shouting, "Come out or I'll kill you." I was thinking that they would kill us.
11: Nearly 300 girls were taken. They were eventually freed, but it's disputed as to whether a ransom was paid for their release. But the girls' school remained closed, threatening their futures. Nigeria already has one of the highest rates of out-of-school children in the world. Missing out on education can have devastating consequences, especially for girls. Here's Tovia Moy from the Ilimi Children's Fund.
13: When you're not educated, you don't have a choice, you don't have a say in how your life, the course of your life. For example, if they say, oh, you need to get married, at that point, you don't even understand what marriage entails.
11: After the BBC filmed with Hanatu and Umu, donors reached out via the Ilimi Children's Fund. They offered to help some of the girls affected. This allowed them to attend a secure school in the state capital. Both Hanatu and Umu now dream of careers where they can help others.
4: I want to be a doctor so I can help the community and my relatives and the people that have supported me.
3: I want to be educated so I can help people in the way I have been helped. I want God to grant me the ability to help people like my mom and other people in need.
11: The attack on their old school changed their lives, but Hanatu and Umu are determined that it will not define them.
1: You may see Ada Goke reporting from northwest Nigeria. That brings us to our main world news once again. Exit polls in Germany indicate that the far right have won a historic victory in the eastern state of Saxony-Anhalt. The polls gave the AfD more than 44% of the vote. By contrast, the governing CDU party saw its support halved. The French Europe minister has said it is a serious moment for Europe. A number of people have died in the United States after an Amazon Prime Air cargo flight overran a runway while landing at Miami International Airport. We'll have a full summary next, but that's it for now from the newsroom.
14: In an hour, Crowd Science is finding out why some of us love roller coasters.
15: When you're in an elevator and you go down for a brief second and you feel like your stomach lifts up into your throat, it's because your gravity vector is changing. And for a brief moment, you're falling at the same rate as your elevator. And so you're temporarily weightless for a split second.
14: Then People Fixing the World finds out about the global fight to defeat sepsis.
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14: And in the conversation at 3:30 GMT, two women discuss what makes life joyful.
17: In a moment of joy, you kind of have the sense that you can be in a situation you might hate, but suddenly it opens up and you feel like, yes, how wild it is, so good to be alive.
14: This is the BBC World Service.
18: In a world not designed for women, artificial intelligence reveals how real-world gender bias is coded into our systems. Join us as we explore how AI systems like voice assistants, translation apps, and even hiring tools are often trained with bad data, meaning they reflect the inequalities found in society. As awareness grows, we also ask what change can look like: more inclusive data, better regulation, and the technology shaping our future working fairly for everyone. That's Women Not Included for Discovery after the news.
19: BBC News with Fiona MacDonald. Counting is underway in state elections in Saxony-Anhalt in former East Germany, where the far-right AfD party is on course to establish an emphatic lead over its rivals. Exit polls give the AfD more than 44% of the vote. Support for the CDU party of the German Chancellor Friedrich Merz halved. Police in the US city of Miami say at least five people were killed when an Amazon Prime Air cargo flight overran a runway at the international airport. Miami-Dade Fire Rescue says the Boeing 767 hit several vehicles and burst into flames. Volodymyr Zelensky said he expects the war with Russia to continue into the winter. He was speaking after the first talks in Kiev with Donald Trump's top envoys, Jared Kushner and Steve Witkoff. The Americans have started a second round of negotiations. Rescue efforts are continuing in the Indian capital Delhi to remove debris and find survivors under the rubble of a collapsed student hostel. At least five people have died. World Football's governing body says its president Gianni Infantino will stand for re-election in March. Mr. Infantino has been under pressure since his plan to sell stakes in FIFA competitions to private investment firms was scrapped. Fighting is continuing in coastal areas of Yemen between Saudi-backed government forces and Houthi fighters. Explosions were heard in the Taiz region as government troops launched airstrikes. Iran's top negotiator has threatened a faster and more forceful response to US attacks as hostilities between the two sides escalate. On Saturday, Washington said it struck Iranian oil tankers after Iran attacked American warships. And Indonesia's main international airport remains closed after the volcano began erupting on Friday. BBC News.
18: I have a smart speaker at home, which I use pretty much every day. I talk to it and it does handy little tasks for me, like set timers, play music and tell me the weather. It is a very useful device, but for one pretty annoying quirk, sometimes it simply just does not understand what I'm saying. While with my husband, it seems to have no issues at all. We have very similar accents, so I know that's not the problem. So I did a bit of investigating, and I found that in 2016, a linguistics researcher from the University of Washington found that speech recognition software from one of the largest companies using AI today was 70% more likely to accurately recognize male speech than female speech. And look, things have improved since 2016, but it's still far from perfect. And what's been a minor inconvenience for me can have serious safety implications for others. Voice recognition software in cars is supposed to make driving safer by removing the distraction of having to physically type something in. But that's going to have the opposite effect if you are fighting against something that doesn't understand you. I'm Ella Hubber, and this is Women Not Included for Discovery on the BBC World Service. In this six-part series, we will be exploring the many ways the world has not been designed with women in mind. Today, we're talking about the tools which run on artificial intelligence that are working their way into every corner of our lives. And looking into this with me is health and science journalist Katie Silver in Sydney, Australia.
20: Hi, Ella. Lovely to be here.
18: So, Katie, have you personally come across any kind of gendered problems with AI?
20: Well, yeah, I use AI sometimes to transcribe interviews, for example, in Spanish. And I do notice it often defaults to almost like a male setting rather than a female one. For example, the person who led the project, la persona que lideró el proyecto, the AI will start using he when no gender was provided.
18: Okay, that's interesting because in my very limited understanding of Spanish, it is a gendered language and the la in la persona is feminine. So if anything, I would have thought the AI translation would default to she.
20: That makes sense. And I guess in this case, the assumption that someone who leads the project is a man always wins out. It's not just me that's noticed this. So, for example, in 2018, Dr. Munera Bano, who's a lecturer in software engineering at Swinburne University of Technology in Melbourne, basically took phrases in English, translated them to Turkish, and then back again into English, and found that the AI corrected to conform to gender stereotypes. Ella, why don't you have a go? So you can basically go to a website and try this phrase, she is the president.
0: I've opened the website. Let me type it in here. She is the president.
21: She is the president.
22: O başkan.
20: Now change it back.
0: Shocker.
21: He is the president.
20: This is even despite the fact that Turkish is a gender-neutral language. So they even use the same word for he and she, and yet you still have this kind of sexist autocorrect.
0: Very deliberate, very gendered assumptions here.
20: Exactly. And this issue has been found for many languages a number of times since, especially for things like leadership or technical or high status occupations. And there was a review paper last year that basically described this as one of the most persistent problems in machine translation.
0: I had perhaps naively assumed that removing humans from the equation would mean greater objectivity and less gender bias in applications like this. But I'm starting to think that I was wrong. So the question now is, how far does gender bias in AI go? Katie, are you happy to go away and do a bit more research on this?
20: Absolutely. It's fascinating.
0: Fantastic. We will meet back here soon.
23: Bias in the data that these AI systems are being trained on.
24: They're based on this kind of idea that women serve.
23: Physical and mental health issues of women are being downplayed.
24: This is where we are going wrong, to consider the AI can be objective.
0: Hi, Katie. Welcome back.
20: Hi, Ella. What have you got for me?
0: So I've talked with a few experts who have explained not only where there is gender bias in AI, but how and why. To get to the bottom of this, I spoke to Micah Harbers, who is a professor of artificial intelligence and society at the Rotterdam University of Applied Sciences in the Netherlands. And to start us off, she explained how AI is initially designed.
23: A lot of AI systems basically work like they are being exposed to a lot of data, and then they're being trained on this data, which means these models perform all kinds of calculations to sort of recognize patterns in these data. And what they can then do is predict the outcomes or words that you as a user would most likely want to hear. So for example, if we talk about large language models like Claude and ChatGPT, they predict the most likely next word. The model doesn't really understand what you're saying, but it's just predicting based on all the text it has seen to follow up.
0: And so at this level, training, prediction, how does AI become gender biased?
23: There are different reasons, but there is a bias often in the data that these AI systems are being trained on. Again, if we talk about large language models, in the text and you look at jobs, there's more a stronger association between, for example, nurse and woman or female. And then for leader, for example, it's more strongly associated to man. So that's why if you ask for an image of a leader, you often get a white male.
0: And obviously AI goes much bigger than just large language models. Are there any areas that particularly alarm you when it comes to this gender bias?
23: An important area is healthcare. There's a study that shows that AI tools in healthcare are being used to generate summaries, for example, of notes or conversations of a consult. And in these summaries, health problems, physical or mental health issues of women are being downplayed compared to those of men. So, for example, pain is being downplayed.
0: You know, we're talking about data here and what goes in, but the bias isn't just the data, right? This is a reflection of other things.
23: So it's a reflection of inequalities in society. And I think that turns out in two ways. So I explained one way in which the data are biased, but there's another issue, and that is that women are less represented in data. You can see that particularly in healthcare, where there's just has been done way more research on men's health, men's body, how they respond to medicine. So then if you use AI based on symptoms, predict what is a possible disease, then it's harder to recognize certain diseases like cardiovascular or heart diseases, because there's simply less knowledge, less data about that for female bodies than for male bodies.
18: So, Katie, Micah tells us that AI trained on real-world data will reflect the real-world biases present in that data. It seems almost shockingly simple when you put it that way, but it wasn't something I was aware of before.
20: I also thought the healthcare stuff was really worrying. You know, I've done medical consults where it's written down, like I'm a health journalist, so I'm very, very clear about what's going on medically with me, and the fact that it could be downplaying that, I would never have thought. I'm also wondering, women are notoriously underrepresented in tech fields, particularly AI. So would bringing more women into these fields improve things?
18: So I did actually ask Micah this. Let me just play what she said for you.
23: I think more women in the field can contribute, as research shows that women are more likely to recognize ethical issues, particularly regarding gender bias, and they're also more likely to work on them to solve them. However, I think that simply adding more women is insufficient, because in a lot of companies, they're often male-dominated, but you also have a very masculine working culture. In a lot of companies, if women raise these issues, they really have problems being taken seriously. So adding women would help, but what is needed is also a cultural change.
18: So there you go. Even when women are present, they are not necessarily listened to due to the culture.
20: But culture is often, you know, of course, that top-down problem. It starts with leadership and the people making the big decisions. So a 2025 report analyzed the boards of 141 California-based AI companies and found that 43% didn't even have one woman on their board.
18: Wow.
20: I know, it's crazy. Perhaps more women at the top might help to change some of that culture.
18: Maybe, you know, you'd hope so. But I think another aspect of this is that women are also less likely to use AI tools, and that may also reflect their involvement at higher levels. So maybe women need to be more involved and more active in using AI, but I will say it's a double-edged sword. I went back to Micah later on because she had found a new study concerning women who do use AI at work.
23: New research has come out that shows that women who use AI are more often seen as incompetent, more than men, and men who use AI are more often seen as pragmatic.
20: Stop it. Stop. That's ridiculous and depressing.
18: It's a lose-lose situation.
20: Damned if you do, damned if you don't.
18: Something else that jumped out to me talking to Micah was this idea that AI, it can only make what it gets, you know? There is no capacity for nuance here.
20: Mm. Even if we correct the research data to include more women or different nationalities, the problem is the original AI models may already be built on biased data. So, for example, while adding that more diverse data helps, it doesn't automatically fix the problem. So if an AI system is built on biased data or assumptions, it can still produce biased results even when you feed it better information. It's almost like a bit like trying to correct a wrong recipe after the cake is already baked.
18: Very good point. You know, it's kind of like it's trying to train an AI to recognize all the colors of the rainbow, but then only ever showing it blue and yellow. It's not going to find red, you know? You're listening to Women Not Included for Discovery on the BBC World Service, where we explore the many ways the world is not designed for women. This time, we're talking about tools run on artificial intelligence. We've discussed how the AI technology we use is a direct reflection of our unequal society. If biased data goes in, biased results come out. Now, let's take a look at the real scope of the problem. Professor Pragya Agarwal is a behavioral and data scientist and author of several books exploring unconscious bias around race and gender. When she began looking into bias in AI, it was in facial recognition software.
24: We found that the facial recognition apps or tools that had huge amounts of sexism, but also racism and biases at the intersection of both. For example, research has shown that the error rates for some of the facial recognition apps are as much as 34% for darker skinned women. but even less than 1% for lighter-skinned white men. Also, there was a big company that launched a card, a credit card, and there was a huge amount of like uproar about it and discussion because we found that the card's algorithm was actually giving women lower credit limits than men, even when they had the equal score. And so this was automating financial discrimination.
18: Okay, so this is, it's pervasive, it's everywhere. And one area you've talked about extensively is voice assistants, chatbots.
24: So data from 2024 shows that up to 8 billion people are using voice assistants many times, several times a day. And we find that most of the voice assistants are feminized. So they have feminine names and feminine voices. And they are based in this kind of idea that women serve, that women are subservient. Data from 2025 finds that actually 50% of human-machine exchanges were verbally abusive. And 44% were actually using sexually explicit language. So there was a report done by UN, which was titled I'd Blush If I Could, which analyzed what kind of response was built in or programmed into these voice assistants if they were confronted with sexually explicit or abusive messages. And they would often be either flirtatious, they would go silent, or they would say, for instance, one of the voice assistants said, I'd blush if I could. There was nothing inbuilt in them or programmed in them which retorted or challenged this kind of behavior. And so we see these entrenched norms, the culture that these voice assistants are being built in is being transferred from the real world into technology.
18: It's interesting because I think a lot of people would think this is just a design quirk, but it seems like it is really perpetuating real life biases.
24: It absolutely is. And it's a two-way process. So on one hand, it is reflecting our societal kind of gendered biases and norms and stereotypes, but it is also reinforcing them and exaggerating them as well. For instance, while women chatbots serve, men instruct.
18: And so are there instances where people don't like to hear women's voices as voice assistants?
24: Yes, there was a study done in Germany. So I was looking at a satellite navigation system and the people there did not like a feminized voice because they did not like a woman giving them instructions or they don't trust the instructions that are given by women.
18: So this area of chatbots, voice assistants, it's perpetuating an implicit bias. But I'm also really interested in more tangible and immediate effects on women. And one of the areas you've talked about is how AI has been used as a hiring tool. What do we see here?
24: Yes, the recent data shows that up to 70% of organizations are now using AI tools for pre-screening, which looks for keywords. And there was an example in 2018 when one of the big companies launched this automated hiring algorithm, which was supposed to actually eliminate the human biases which go into hiring. It was found that very quickly, this algorithm started to penalize CVs which had the word women in it, even with anonymized CVs that didn't have names. Anything, if they say they were part of a women's basketball team, they didn't consider that CV. It has a huge real-world implication for how women are hired, what kind of opportunities they get. And this is where we are going wrong, to consider the AI can be objective or neutral, but it's not neutral.
18: Thank you to Pragya Agarwal. So we heard from Micah before that AI trained on certain data reflects the biases in our world. But Pragya is adding here that it also amplifies and scales them. And that can be implicit bias, like the way we treat female-coded machines like chatbots, or explicit impacts on women in areas like hiring and finance. This is a big-scale problem.
20: I was absolutely shocked by the idea of people using sexually explicit language for their bots. Maybe I'm sheltered, but I mean, what? I guess it's like almost like this early stage of now, you know, so many people with these AI partners or girlfriends.
18: Yes. Oh, I didn't even think about AI girlfriends.
20: Well, they're submissive as well, by all accounts, I think.
18: And unlike with chatbots, the girlfriends are explicitly trained to be submissive. And so that is concerning.
20: It is concerning, isn't it? I've actually deliberately optimized my CV for AI. So I basically put my CV into a large language model and said, can you optimize this for an ATS or applicant tracking system that uses AI? So then your CV is basically tweaked almost that like my AI meets their AI and eventually a human might hire another human.
0: There's something incredibly sad about that. But what about, did you find that it removed any gendered language if you had it?
20: I'd have to check that. I didn't notice it, but it's an interesting idea.
0: I mean, hiring practices are a really good example of like the immediate way women are affected by AI bias, but I have seen much more than this. So one study from the Berkeley Haas Center for Equity, Gender and Leadership found that about 44% of the AI systems they analyzed showed gender bias. And this was in, yes, hiring, but also advertisement, college applications, surveillance and policing, even public benefits like eligibility for food stamps.
20: So basically, at every step of the way, that's terrible. What about how gender intersects with race?
0: 25% of the systems exhibited both gender and racial bias together.
20: If you're a woman and you're of a different ethnicity, you're really, really stuffed. And AI can affect inequality much more broadly too. Towards the end of last year, I went to Bangkok for the release of a report by the UN Development Programme, and it did extensive research and modelling into all the ways that AI could widen inequality. And the people who were most likely to be left behind were poor women.
0: How so?
20: So the report found that women tend to be in jobs that are twice as exposed to automation. So think things like textiles, back office processing, retail. Also, women are potentially less likely to use AI, particularly rural women in poorer countries. So they're not getting that early mover advantage of using AI. This is what one of the report authors said: AI affects the most vulnerable person. And in most of our countries, that person is a young woman. If you protect her, you protect the entire population.
0: But how do we protect her? Let's talk solutions now, Katie. Professor of Artificial Intelligence and Society, Micah Harbers, told me that there is no quick and easy fix here. But let's start with the most glaring issue, the data. If one of the problems is biased data going in, can we just start with better data?
2: It depends on the AI application. For more narrow AI applications, for example, voice recognition, voice recognition systems used to be worse for female voices than for male voices. And that is because these systems were trained with more examples of male speech. So then you add more data and it starts to perform better for different kinds of voices.
0: Okay, so we can in theory, and have, it seems, improved in some areas like voice recognition, where we can just put more representative data in. But then what about areas like large language models, like chatbots, which are trained on the entire internet's worth of data?
2: There, it's much harder. You could, in theory, say add more data, but how do you do that? Or select the data that is non-sexist, but this is such huge amounts that is really impossible. So in those cases, you can mitigate sexism in AI models somewhat by training a model based on data from the internet and then adding rules on top of that. An often used technique for that is reinforcement learning from human feedback. But still, when is something non-sexist? That's really complicated. Do you want outputs of AI models to reflect current inequalities? Do you always want to make it 50-50%? So if you talk about a leader, a housewife, a breadwinner, how do you represent it, as a man or as a woman? Or you could argue, well, in order to compensate for the inequalities of society, you should actually try to correct that.
0: And for things like large language models, before we can even make a change, there first needs to be a cultural shift,
2: yeah,
0: in order for people to actually address these things.
2: Exactly. Because then it's also the question, are companies that currently develop these models going to want to invest in that? Because it will require a lot of efforts. And yeah, personally, I don't think the big tech companies are currently willing to invest.
0: What else needs to change?
23: Currently, AI is being very underregulated. The largest regulation of AI in the world is now in the European Union. They are introducing the AI Act.
0: What kind of things does it outline?
23: it depends. It makes a difference between AI systems with high risk, minimal risk, and limited risk. And depending on the risk category, it gives certain regulations. But for example, if you interact with a chatbot, as a user, you have the right to know that you're speaking to an AI.
18: As far as addressing the gender bias in AI goes, what kind of action are we seeing here in the regulation?
23: For the high risk level, which are systems, for example, that decide or give advice about access to things like employment, education, public services, or that do credit scoring, companies applying these kinds of systems have to do all kinds of checks. Gender bias is not explicitly included, but for example, is the system that you're using fair? But it's also hard to check whether companies are actually doing this, and we'll really have to see how that will develop.
18: Are you optimistic about this?
23: Well, I think it's a very good step in the right direction. Personally, I don't think it's enough.
18: Thank you to Micah Harbers. So fixing bias isn't just a technical data-led challenge, although that is a huge part of it. It's also about stronger guardrails in regulation, but it's not quite there. We need deeper cultural shifts, it seems like. What do you think, Katie?
20: Cultural shifts, and kind of as she was saying, I guess company buy-in. And if you've only got that small amount of board representation of women, I don't know, this kind of like tech bro culture in Silicon Valley just seems to have kind of gotten worse in recent years. The other part that I thought was quite interesting was when it comes to regulation, and you've got this fundamental issue where countries don't really want to miss out. The EU is perhaps one of the few jurisdictions that might be big enough to kind of move the dial on this. But looking at smaller countries here in Australia, that there's been attempts to crack down on AI, but at the same time, you don't want to like stifle investment. It's a tricky line to walk for these governments.
18: We've heard about the EU from Micah there, but I know you've been looking into this from a more global perspective, Katie. What kind of changes are experts calling for out there?
20: Particularly when it comes to developing countries, they're talking about targeted programs for women's digital and AI literacy. They're often missing out, particularly because they may not have internet on their phones, those sorts of things. And also women's groups also need to be consulted in the model development.
18: There is some good news in the area that I've seen.
20: Thank God for that. What is it?
18: So the Women for Ethical AI platform was launched by UNESCO in 2023, and it aims to directly support governments and organizations in implementing a global ethical framework for artificial intelligence. Amongst other things, basically, they're trying to ensure that women are equally represented in the design and use of AI.
20: That's good. That's great news. I have seen one other tangible solution. It's called the Universal Trusted Credentials Initiative. It's in Singapore. And it uses different data points to approve loans. For example, if they consistently pay their utilities bills or they maintain good relationships with suppliers, to rate businesses that would be previously excluded from conventional lending processes. And this has the potential to increase loan approval rates for women-owned businesses as well as rural enterprises.
18: That is all we have time for today. As we've heard, artificial intelligence is not some neutral, all-seeing technology. It is a mirror reflecting back and even amplifying the inequalities already present in our world. And from hiring tools to financial decisions, the consequences for women are far from trivial. But there is also momentum for change in new regulation and ethical frameworks, although it will take some time to get there. A huge thank you to Katie Silver for exploring all of this with me.
20: Thanks, Ella. It's been fascinating.
18: Women Not Included for Discovery on the BBC World Service was presented and produced by me, Ella Hubber, with additional production support from Elliot Prince. Join us next time as we investigate the hidden medical cost of designing for the average man, uncovering how everything from medical implants to surgical tools can fail women when they're left out of the data.
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4: 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What's so thrilling about being safely scared? From Russian ice mountains to elephant-heavy G-forces, I'm spinning myself round and round to find the answer.
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1: BBC World Service, it's 1 o'clock GMT. This is Oliver Conway with the newsroom. The AfD secures the biggest election win for the German far right since the Nazi era.
9: This election victory is a vote of confidence from the people of this country, and we will live up to that trust.
1: So what does the landslide win in a former East German state mean for the nation? Also today, at least five people died when an Amazon cargo plane overshot the runway at Miami Airport. After meeting Donald Trump's peace envoys, the Ukrainian president says he expects the war with Russia to last into the winter.
10: We very much hope that we will be able to reach agreements with our American partners, and we are counting on the support of our European partners if the war continues in winter.
1: And later.
12: I think it's a good thing, because it ends up giving us some peace of mind.
1: The wristband that can detect whether your drink has been spiked. First, our top stories.
19: BBC News with Fiona MacDonald. Counting is underway in state elections in Saxony-Anhalt in former East Germany, where the far-right AfD party is on course to establish an emphatic lead over its rivals. Exit polls give the AfD more than 44% of the vote. It's not clear yet whether that would translate to a majority of seats. Lead candidate Ulrich Siegmund said his party had won a mandate.
13: We've made history, dear friends. We're taking back our country. We stand together. We stay united. This is the basis on which the first AfD-led government in all of Germany will thrive, here in Saxony-Anhalt and then throughout Germany.
19: Police in the US city of Miami say at least five people were killed when an Amazon Prime Air cargo flight overran a runway while landing at Miami International Airport. Miami-Dade Fire Rescue says the plane crossed a road, hitting several vehicles and bursting into flames before coming to rest in a field. A number of the injured have been taken to nearby hospitals. Rafael Rojas has the latest from Miami Airport.
25: The incident happened on the northwest part of the airport, which interestingly is next to a highway. And so this is what caused the incident to be as serious as it was, because the road, the 67, Northwest 67, is actually right next to the runway. So it's easy to see how the chaos was formed. But coming here, some traffic was actually lighter than usual.
19: The Ukrainian president, Volodymyr Zelensky, has said he expects the war with Russia to continue into the winter. He was speaking after the first ever talks in Kiev with Donald Trump's top envoys, Jared Kushner and Steve Witkoff. There was no announcement of a major breakthrough, but Mr. Zelensky stressed that he wanted a just peace deal with no opportunity for renewed aggression by Russia. James Landale in Kiev has this assessment.
26: If you talk to diplomats here in Kyiv, they tend to say, look, the next window will be next spring, because it's going to be hard for both sides. It's going to be particularly hard for Ukraine, because there's going to be huge Russian pressure on its energy infrastructure. And I think the diplomats' assessment is, look, once the next 6 months has wound its way, there is a possibility that both sides or one side might think actually now's the time where some sort of discussion is perhaps better than some form of continuation of the fighting. But we're not near that point yet.
19: Iran's top negotiator has threatened to launch a faster and more forceful response to US attacks as hostilities between the two sides escalate. The Speaker of Parliament said Americans must understand that the rules of the game have changed and the era of proportional responses was over. World News from the BBC. The President of the European Commission, Ursula von der Leyen, is in Greenland on a two-day visit where she's expected to announce the details of an EU investment programme in the Danish territory. She said the package is substantial. The visit is a show of support for the governments of Greenland and Denmark in the face of President Trump's hints of annexation of the strategic island. Rescue efforts are continuing to remove debris and find survivors under the rubble of a collapsed building in the Indian capital, Delhi. At least 5 people have died, and it's not clear yet how many are still trapped. Sanjay Dasgupta reports.
3: The authorities say it is difficult to use heavy machinery for the rescue effort, as the pressure and vibration from heavy equipment could shift the debris and further endanger those who are under the rubble. Local police say construction work was being carried out in the basement of the 50-year-old building, and authorities have expressed concern that this may have weakened the building's foundations. The Indian Prime Minister Narendra Modi and the leader of the opposition Rahul Gandhi have both expressed concern. In a statement on X, Mr. Modi sent his condolences to the relatives of those who had lost their lives and said he was praying for the speedy recovery of the injured.
19: Indonesia's main international airport and 7 others remain closed after a volcanic eruption. Mount Anak Krakatau began erupting late on Friday. More than 170,000 passengers have been stranded. The Volcano Monitoring Agency has warned residents to stay away from the crater. World football's governing body has confirmed that its president Gianni Infantino will stand for re-election in March. Mr. Infantino has been under pressure following his scrap plan to sell stakes in FIFA competitions to private investment firms. The proposal led to repeated calls for him to resign. CONCACAF president Victor Montagliani is considered a serious option. BBC News.
1: Thank you. You're listening to the newsroom from the BBC World Service with Oliver Conway. And we begin with a significant moment for post-war Germany. Supporters of the AfD celebrating a landslide election victory in the state of Saxony-Anhalt, the biggest win for the far right in Germany since the Nazi era. The party more than doubled its support to 44% of the vote, though it fell just short of securing a majority of seats in the former East German state. It was a very bad night for the German Chancellor Friedrich Merz. His CDU took just 17% of the vote. The man who now hopes to become the first AfD chief minister of any German state, 35-year-old Ulrich Siegmund, said they'd made history.
9: This election victory is a vote of confidence from the people of this country, and we will live up to that trust. We will not compromise our principles. We will not give up on ourselves. We will never become like those who've rightly been punished this evening. We are alternative for Germany.
1: The AfD tapped into a wave of nostalgia for communist East Germany and managed to secure support from at least 150,000 previous non-voters. The party wants to heavily restrict immigration, restore ties with Russia, quit the euro, and promote unashamed German patriotism, defunding anti-German art, and teaching children less about Hitler. Mainstream politicians have refused to work with them, the so-called firewall. But a small left-wing pro-Russia party might support the AfD if it can get into the state parliament itself, as our correspondent there, Jessica Parker, told Tim Franks a little earlier.
11: All eyes are on whether the smaller party, BSW or BSV as it's known here, whether it's going to reach the 5% threshold that could allow it to get into parliament. The reason that's important is BSV have signalled that they would maybe be open to helping the AfD actually take power in this state, even if it wouldn't be any kind of formal coalition. If the BSV didn't make it into the parliament, the AfD would potentially get more seats, more likely to get state-level power. So still some convoluted German political maths going on here. Yeah. But the big picture is they've won in terms of voter share, the AfD, big. They've won, and they've won big here in Saxony-Anhalt.
14: And in terms of both the state, I mean, obviously states in Germany have a considerable amount of power, not unfettered power, so that could be important. But nationally, what does this huge victory for the AfD mean, do you think?
11: Nationally, I think it means the AfD feels they're on the march and they have been growing in popularity. They're leading the polls nationally, even though their support is heavily skewed to eastern Germany. I think as well it's a bad night for Friedrich Merz, the Chancellor, CDU, who was already very embattled, but this could potentially further destabilise him and his government. Now, remember, his government is, for example, a key supporter of Ukraine, whereas the Alternative for Deutschland want to end support to Ukraine and have pro-Russia policies. Now, as you say, important to understand states, they don't set foreign policy, state governments, but they do run things like education, policing, culture. So as well, I think, for the AfD, they see this as a potential blueprint for how they would look in power in other states or indeed nationally, something that they aspire to. So they're seeing it as a stepping stone for their aspirations, whereas other people, I think, critics of the AfD, of which there are many in Germany, this is a party classed as right-wing extremist in this state by domestic intelligence, critics of the party fear this is a moment of peril for the country, if indeed there is some kind of domino effect.
1: Our Germany correspondent Jessica Parker in Saxony-Anhalt talking to Tim Franks. President Trump's envoys have left the Ukrainian capital after talks with Vladimir Zelensky. Steve Witkoff and Jared Kushner visited Kyiv after talks in Moscow with Vladimir Putin. As expected, there was no breakthrough on ending Russia's invasion of Ukraine. And President Zelensky said the conflict looked likely to continue into

0: on the ground in Kiev. He chose to greet the US envoys in the city's famous St. Sophia Cathedral, not only a symbol of Ukraine's ancient past, but also only yards from where Russia attacked the headquarters of the country's security services on Friday. Both sides said the talks were substantive and they appeared good-humoured, including jokes at Russia's expense. They were joined later by European national security advisers. But was anything actually agreed? Well, they discussed new ideas to end the war and a fresh round of US brokered talks. But President Zelensky's focus was on his need for more energy and air defences now.
1: We very much hope that we will be able to reach agreements with our American partners, and we are counting on the support of our European partners if the war continues in winter. And this is how it appears at the moment.
0: President Zelensky reiterated Ukraine's red lines for peace, security guarantees and a strong army, something Russia opposes. Mr. Witkoff hoped a deal could be done.
2: It's going to take both sides to make some compromises and narrow the issues between them. And we think we have the ingredients to get to that place.
0: But in the Kremlin yesterday, there was little sign of compromise. President Putin insisting the root causes of the war must be addressed. Shorthand for Ukraine giving up territory and self-determination. Today, his forces launched yet another attack on a town in western Ukraine, hitting an apartment block, injuring seven. Talk of ceasefires and diplomacy, not saving them from Russian drones.
3: James Landale, our diplomatic correspondent in the Ukrainian capital, Kiev. Now, how well did you sleep last night? Well, more and more of us are turning to smartwatches, rings and apps to find out. But experts are warning that the pursuit of a perfect sleep, a trend known as sleep maxing, could actually be keeping some people awake at night. Doctors are calling it orthosomnia, an unhealthy obsession with getting the perfect night's rest. Dr. Alana Hare is a sleep medicine consultant.
4: What I'll often see is individuals who are very focused on high performance, well-being, maybe they're going to the gym, and quite understandably, they also want to address their sleep and improve that. But unfortunately, sleep doesn't respond in the same way as diet and exercise do. When we really focus on our sleep and we try and optimize or max our sleep, actually often that can create the opposite issue where our sleep becomes worse.
3: In a study at the University of Oxford, scientists gave participants trackers which displayed a score each time they woke up. They were actually just random numbers, but the participants with low scores said they genuinely felt more tired and less mentally alert. James Wilson, the sleep geek, works with professional sports teams to improve athletes' sleep.
5: What we believe about our sleep is often the thing that comes true. So there's lots of things that feed into how we sleep. We have an underlying sort of genetic makeup when it comes to sleep in terms of how much sleep you need, in terms of how good and how much. Your sleep type, when you're more suited to going to bed and waking up. But then we also have the world around us, our lives around us. And if you've been a poor sleeper all your life, often it's that story of you know, I'm not going to sleep tonight because of X, Y, and Z, that then causes you not to sleep that night. And a big cause of that, and a big cause of something that's become known as orthosomnia, is tracking your sleep. You know, if you're a poor sleeper, you know you're a poor sleeper, you don't need a device to give you a score that might actually not be quite true. You know, you can wake up feeling okay, but if the score says you've slept poorly, that can really change how you view your sleep. If we actually acknowledge that sometimes sleep is a little bit difficult and our jobs can affect how we sleep, but know that our bodies can get us through it, then it doesn't have the same impact. So a lot of my work with the people I work with is actually getting to reconfigure how they see their sleep and accept that sometimes we will sleep poorly because, you know, we've got kids, we've got pets, we live in a noisy neighbourhood, we're shift workers, we've got a disability or neurodivergence, or we're living with a menstrual cycle or the menopause. All these things can impact our sleep. And if we start to sort of obsess over it and think that sleep's got to be perfect, then you won't perform well. So the athletes I work with, a lot of the work is actually giving a bit of context around their sleep and trying to get them to see, you know, that you're an elite athlete, sleep will not always be perfect.
3: Sleep expert James Wilson. You're listening to The Newsroom from the BBC World Service. Our main story this hour. Exit polls in Germany suggest that the far right have won a historic victory in the eastern state of Saxony-Anhalt. Next, to an update on the plane crash at Miami International Airport. At least five people died when an Amazon cargo jet overshot the runway as it tried to land. Our reporter Anna Aslam has

0: the details.
1: This cargo plane took off from San Juan in Puerto Rico. It was coming in to land at Miami International shortly before 2 p.m. local time when it overran the runway. Flight data shows it was going about 200 kilometers per hour when it, you know, hit the runway, kept going, then just went off the runway completely. It crossed a large road, hitting several vehicles there, and then burst into flames before grinding to a halt in what it's called the field, but really just a grassy area sort of in between that road and a parking lot. Videos and pictures online show the tilted plane, so you've got the damaged nose on the ground, tail high up in the air with the Amazon logo visible, and then large plumes of smoke just coming off of it. Firefighters arrived pretty quickly, extinguished the flames, leaving soot on the wreckage. The fire chief, Ray Jadala, said it was a complex situation.
2: The airplane did strike a couple of vehicles that required a couple of victims that were actually trapped in the vehicles. So a complex extrication with our technical rescue team started to occur. In addition to that, we had a very complex fire engine compartments that were on fire, including a search and rescue of the pilot and co-pilot that were trapped in this aircraft.
1: So, as you said, we know five people have been killed. Another five are injured, three in critical condition.
3: Do we know what caused the plane to run off the end of the runway?
1: Not yet. It's still an active scene, and federal investigators have said they've sent a team to go out there. Amazon released a statement. It said it's working with local authorities to gather details about exactly what happened. And a spokesperson said the loss of life was heartbreaking. A dedicated hotline has been set up for the relatives of those affected. County Mayor Daniela Levine-Cava said the community is grieving.
4: Today is an incredibly difficult day for all of us here in Miami-Dade County. My heart is with all of the families who were affected and to everyone who is grieving tonight. And we're also praying for the injured and for their families.
1: The airport was obviously completely shut down after that incident. Now, as it reopens, travelers have been told to expect delays and possibly cancellations. Miami International is one of the busiest airports in the U.S., especially this weekend because of Labor Day bank holiday. So there will be a lot of disruption in the coming hours.
3: The newsroom's Anna Aslam. Reports of people being sexually assaulted after having their drinks spiked have risen substantially in recent years, prompting efforts to find simple ways of testing whether drugs have been added to a drink. Well, over the weekend, thousands of date rape drug detecting wristbands were handed out at a concert in Portugal, as Wendy Urquhart reports.
5: Imagine the horror of waking up in a strange place with people you've never met and realising you've been sexually assaulted or raped. That happens to many people, especially women whose drinks have been spiked with drugs that cause dizziness or make them pass out and remember nothing about what's happened. And the majority of these attacks are never reported. It's become such a major problem that countries all over the world are trying to come up with a solution that not only protects people, but is also fashion-friendly and easy to wear. At the weekend, 5,000 wristbands that were developed by researchers at Lisbon University in collaboration with the University of Valencia and the Spanish company Salentis were handed out at a DJ Carl Cox concert in Lisbon. And there are plans to distribute thousands more at other events in Portugal. So how does it work? Well, all you have to do is put a tiny amount of liquid from your glass onto a spot on the wristband. If it turns orange, everything's fine. But if it turns a greenish colour, it means your drink has been tampered with. It's an idea that's gone down very well with these users.
6: I think it's a good thing, because it ends up giving us some peace of mind. The pressure is on women, because they end up being the victims of more situations where their drinks might be spiked.
7: As a woman, I thought it was wonderful, because I feel safer. I just put some of my drink on it to test it. I think the City Council's initiative is great.
5: Several other countries have used jewellery, straws and even magnets to detect drugs such as GHB, ketamine and MDMA. And Portugal is hoping this wristband will also help protect people from dangerous predators.
3: Wendy Urquhart reporting. In recent years, Nigeria has been scarred by a series of mass school abductions as gunmen launch lightning raids and take dozens, even hundreds of children away to captivity. The country is already struggling with poor access to education. The UN says about 19 million kids are missing out on school there. One reason is parents being too scared to send their sons and daughters to class. Yemisi Adegoke has been to northwest Nigeria to meet two young people who were caught up in an attack on their school.
0: So we've just arrived at the school and the senior girls are out in the courtyard. They're all wearing bright green uniforms and it's raining a little bit, but they're just carrying on regardless.
7: One of the pupils singing and dancing here ahead of the end of school is Hanatu. Like many teenage girls here in Gusau, in northwest Nigeria, she's nervous about her exam results. The BBC has followed Hanatu's story closely ever since a shocking, life-changing incident.
8: I remember it often. It makes me feel sad and I cry.
9: Reports say a large number of schoolgirls have been abducted after gunmen stormed a government school and kidnapped them from their dormitories.
7: This part of Nigeria has been plagued by motorbike riding gangs of bandits who abduct people for ransom. In Zamfara State, almost 500,000 children are out of school, partly driven by fears over abductions. After the attack, Hanatu spoke to BBC Africa Eye.
8: We heard gunshots, people crying for help and shouting. Here come the bandits. About five of us ran and locked ourselves in the toilet. There were about 350 students in the school, but only 32 of us escaped.
7: Umu was another pupil at the school and was one of those abducted. She now studies early childhood education at a nearby university. But she was deeply affected by the incident.
10: I heard a man's voice shouting, "Come out or I'll kill you." I was thinking that they would kill us.
7: Nearly 300 girls were taken. They were eventually freed, but it's disputed as to whether a ransom was paid for their release. But the girls' school remained closed, threatening their futures. Nigeria already has one of the highest rates of out-of-school children in the world. Missing out on education can have devastating consequences, especially for girls. Here's Tovia Moy from the Ilimi Children's Fund.
11: When you're not educated, you don't have a choice, you don't have a say in how your life, the course of your life. For example, if they say, oh, you need to get married, at that point, you don't even understand what marriage entails.
7: After the BBC filmed with Hanatu and Umu, donors reached out via the Ilimi Children's Fund. They offered to help some of the girls affected. This allowed them to attend a secure school in the state capital. Both Hanatu and Umu now dream of careers where they can help others.
8: I want to be a doctor so I can help the community and my relatives and the people that have supported me.
7: The attack on their old school changed their lives. But Hanatu and Umu are determined that it will not define them.
3: Yemisi Adegoke reporting from northwest Nigeria. Finally, it's been a big weekend in the movie world. Not only has the Venice Film Festival been in full swing, but a continent away, in a mountain town in Colorado, the all-important Telluride Film Festival has brought together top filmmakers and stars to launch films that could become contenders for next year's Oscars. Our film critic Tom Brooke was there.
12: This town is really full of the film industry, of international filmmakers, well-known movie stars. I mean, as I wandered around town, I bumped into all kinds of people yesterday. Kenneth Branagh, Julianne Moore, Jesse Eisenberg, Rebecca Hall. So there's a lot of excitement about the people who are here, but also the films. The films, actually, I have to say, the lineup, and I'm not being paid by the Telluride people to say this, but I think the lineup this year is really, really good. And in a way, the lineup is not vast. I mean, there are about 35 feature films in what they call the main program, the show. And I think why it has an impact is that there's a woman called Julie Hunsinger who actually orchestrates the festival. She has very, very good taste in movies. The other thing is, you know, a lot of Academy voters come here, and those are the people who vote for Oscars. So it's early in award season. They see these films. It's implanted in the mind. And then you've got all these talking heads, people like me, film journalists, carrying on about the films they've seen, and it spreads the word about Telluride. So it's a small film festival that's really good at identifying films that go on to win Oscar trophies. But what I like about it is it's not gimmicky. There's a real investment in cinema art, and I picked up on that yesterday when I spoke to quite a few people who are lining up or queuing up for movies for a long time.
13: But it's so laid back. There's no paparazzi, there's no awards. It's just about the art of film.
14: I love all the to see all the films before they come out in the movies.
15: The landscape, also the program is great every single year.
16: I think it's just a lot more casual, which is very cool. You know, you'll see celebrities just kind of doing their thing, just dressed casually, just existing, and that's really exciting. So I really love it.
12: Quite a few films are creating buzz. I think there's one film called The Debut, which is a musical comedy starring Julianne Moore. That's got a lot of people talking. And then there's a film I saw the other night called Elsinore. That's going to open the London Film Festival, in which Andrew Scott plays Ian Charleston, the actor who made a name for himself with Chariots of Fire. And it's about his portrayal on stage at the National Theatre in London, portraying Hamlet while he was coping with AIDS. But I think the one UK film that people have been really interested in it's called Tender Loving Care, and it comes from the UK filmmaker Mike Lee, who within the film community is regarded as a national treasure. He's made more than 20 films. And Tender Loving Care is an interesting, beautiful, authentic portrayal of our lives, and it revolves around a family and their acquaintances. So let's take a look at a clip.
17: So, how's your love life?
18: Straight in. It's all right, actually. I have recently taken up with a fireman.
17: Oh, nice.
19: They're very fit.
18: Yeah. They are very fit, Jeff, you're right. No, I just thought I'd try out a man in uniform.
17: Why not?
18: Although I haven't actually seen him in his uniform yet.
19: Have you seen him without his uniform?
18: Oh, too much.
17: She's a respectable young woman.
18: No, we've only been on two dates. That'll happen on the third one.
12: There's a lot of humour in this film, a lot of joy, a lot of sadness. Mike Lee isn't here. I mean, he's 83 years old right now. He has a few health challenges, but members of his cast were. But I just want to say it's great to be here in Telluride. It's kind of made me, it's reignited my love for cinema. So with that, back to you in London.
3: That was our cinema correspondent, Tom Brook. Our main news again, the AfD has secured the biggest election win for the German far right since the Nazi era.
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25: 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A coffee machine, plates, a sink, a fridge.
21: These are creative ways to tackle the problem. 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
26: Coming up on Crowd Science with me, Alex Lathbridge. How many loop-de-loops is too many loop-de-loops? Listener Gunnar wants to know why he loves roller coasters so much. From centuries-old ice mountains to the steel giants in fairgrounds today, what's so fun about being terrified? I pull G's with a real astronaut, have my fear measured by a thrill engineer, and go through barrel rolls to find out why some people love making themselves scream. That's coming up on Crowd Science after the news.
3: BBC News with Oliver Conway. Counting is underway in state elections in Saxony-Anhalt in former East Germany, where the far-right AfD is on course to secure an emphatic win. Exit polls give the party more than 44% of the vote. Support for the CDU party of the German Chancellor Friedrich Merz has halved. Police in the US state of Miami say an Amazon cargo plane overshot the runway when it landed at Miami International Airport, killing at least five people. Three others are in a critical condition. Ukraine's President Volodymyr Zelensky has said he expects the war with Russia to continue into the winter. He was speaking after talks in Kiev with Donald Trump's top envoys, Jared Kushner and Steve Witkoff. The president of the European Commission, Ursula von der Leyen, is in Greenland, where she's expected to announce the details of an EU investment programme. The visit is a show of support for the governments of Greenland and Denmark. Rescue efforts are continuing in the Indian capital, Delhi, to remove debris and find survivors under the rubble of a collapsed student hostel. At least five people have died. Chilean police have arrested at least 20 people at a rally for the victims of the military coup in 1973 that brought General Augusto Pinochet to power. Protesters threw Molotov cocktails, stones and fireworks at police. Iran's top negotiator has threatened a faster and more forceful response to US attacks as hostilities between the two sides escalate. On Saturday, the US said it had struck Iranian oil tankers. And world football's governing body FIFA says its president Gianni Infantino will stand for re-election in March. Mr. Infantino has been under pressure since his plan to sell stakes in FIFA competitions, including the World Cup, to private investment firms was scrapped. BBC News.
0: All right, let's go.
1: Woo! Yeah!
0: Okay, loop de loop! You're listening to Crowd Science from the BBC World Service, the only show that goes around loop-de-loops to answer your science questions. I'm Alex Lathbridge, and the reason why I'm on this roller coaster is because of a question that's come from one of our listeners in America. Oh.
2: Hey, Crowd Science. My name is Gunnar, and I am 11 years old. And I live in Washington State, US.
26: Every year, Gunnar and his family make their way to the fair. Now, it's one of the biggest fairs in the USA, and it's got it all. There's food, music, cute animals to look at, a rodeo, and, of course, thrilling fairground rides. Gunnar loves the rides. He just loves that particular feeling you get as they fling you up and down and over.
2: The feeling I get is like a tickling in my tummy when it goes up and down.
26: The feeling is a bit like feeling sick, only different. It definitely makes you want to scream. In fact, it's a feeling that's a bit hard to put your finger on.
2: It's also like I don't know what it is.
26: And this year, as Gunnar climbed aboard another ride, ready to be flung into the air at terrifying speeds, he felt nagged by a question.
2: I'm like, woo, this is fun, but why?
26: Good question. Depending on the ride, you might be about to get shot in the air, flipped upside down, rolled over and over, or dropped from a great height. Why would any of that feel good?
2: My question is, why do I like roller coasters?
4: Now, roller coasters have been around a very, very long time.
26: Andy Hine is the founder of the Roller Coaster Club of Great Britain. If you want to know the history of how these bizarre and terrifying little train rides came to be, Andy is your man.
4: 400 years ago in Russia, they built something called the Ice Mountain, Montana Russa. And they carved a hill out of ice and you came down on a wooden sledge. A couple hundred years later in Paris, they didn't have enough ice to do that. But seeing how much fun Russians were having, they wanted a bit of it. So they built a wooden version and they put rollers on the track. And you still came down on a piece of wood, hence rolling and coasting roller coaster.
26: The first ride in Paris was called the Promenade Aérienne. It was a simple, long, flowing downhill, no ups and downs. It got up to 65 kilometers per hour, though. Not bad for a little wooden track.
4: And then 100 years after that, in America, in Coney Island, New York, a man called LaMarcus Thompson built what we know as the roller coasters of today. He put the wheels on the car that you sit in and you went up and down like you do now. You only went up and down 6 feet and you only went a few miles an hour, but it was the most scariest thing people had ever seen at the time.
26: These early coasters were all made of wood, but by the end of the 1950s, they'd started to make them out of steel.
4: And that enabled the rides to go faster and to do more things. They could do banked turns, they could do bigger dips, because the trains were held on the track by wheels on top of the track and underneath the track, which eventually led to inversions. You could go upside down as well. And initially it was a loop, and then it was a corkscrew, and then it was a combination, and then they brought in all sorts of things called bow ties and Immelmann turns, inline twists, and so on. And now you can go upside down on one ride 14 times.
26: These days, the vast majority of rides are made of steel, but you do still find the odd wooden one here and there. Roller coaster nerds like Andy say they both have their charms.
4: Depends what you're looking for. If you want that intense thrill, steel roller coasters can go much faster. There are steel roller coasters that do 150 miles an hour. And positive G-force. Most steel roller coasters, you're planted in the back of your seat. Whereas on a wooden roller coaster, it's all about airtime, negative Gs, as you go over the hills.
26: Ah, G-forces. You hear a lot about G-forces when you talk about roller coasters. Rides boast about pulling 4 Gs or going into 0 G on the drops. Maybe these mysterious G-forces are the key to figuring out why Gunnar is having so much fun out there. But what actually are G-forces?
5: G-force is a measure of acceleration, and for everyone listening to us today, unless you're beaming in from space, you essentially have the luxury of listening to us from 1G, Earth's gravity.
26: Dr. Shauna Pandya knows plenty about G-forces, or gravitational forces to give them their full name, because she's one of Canada's first commercial astronauts.
5: When we are going through higher positive Gs, we feel like our body is heavier. So at 2 Gs, our body feels twice as heavy. At 6 Gs, our body feels 6 times as heavy.
26: The higher the G-force is, it's sort of like more gravity.
5: Essentially, yes. Yeah. And conversely, when we talk about reduced gravity or weightlessness, reduced gravities feel lighter. And the closer we get to microgravity, the closer to weightless we feel.
26: So, a positive G-force is that feeling of being suddenly heavy, pushed down into your seat as the roller coaster does a sudden dip. A negative G-force is the opposite, when you feel lighter, like when a roller coaster drops out from under you and your stomach flips. And you don't just get these feelings on spaceships and roller coasters.
5: When you're in an elevator and you go down for a brief second and you feel like your stomach lifts up into your throat, it's because your gravity vector is changing. And for a brief moment, you're falling at the same rate as your elevator. And so you're temporarily weightless for a split second.
26: You have experienced this weightlessness yourself. Can you explain what that feels like?
5: Yeah, so you can actually experience weightlessness without ever going to space. The way I have been able to experience weightlessness is through what we call parabolic flight, or more colloquially known as the vomit comet.
26: Ah, the vomit comet. No, that's not the name of the latest gut-churning theme park ride. It's an aircraft full of astronauts in training.
5: The way we get prepared for microgravity, the way we prepare for space is through parabolic flight. And so when we're flying in the vomit comet, we are accelerating upwards at a 2G pull, and then we're leveling out and letting the aircraft fall, and we're letting ourselves fall at the same rate as the aircraft. And we're doing this numerous times, and we follow what we call a parabolic trajectory. So we're going up and down and up and down.
26: It's more formally known as a reduced gravity aircraft, and it's an essential part of learning how to cope with the weightlessness of space.
5: And so when that aircraft levels out, you get this 18 to 22 second period of weightlessness, or zero G. And I think the best way to summarize it is you're flying. It feels incredible. I've been lucky enough to do 18 parabolic flights to date, and it's impossible not to be in weightlessness and not have a giant smile on your face.
26: What was it like the first time you did it?
5: Yeah, the first time I did it, there was a lot of excitement, a lot of nervousness, because the Vomit Comet, it's called that for a reason. So right now, sitting here in 1G, the way we perceive up and down, the way we balance is this delicate equilibrium between our eyes, what our inner ears, our vestibular systems perceive as up and down, and what the proprioceptors in our body perceive as our position in space. Once we get to weightlessness, there is a mismatch between those three inputs and our brain gets confused, and that can lead to throwing up in the zero-G environment. And so the first time I ever flew zero-G, that was definitely a consideration. That flight definitely went well. It was a lot of fun and it really solidified that, yes, I definitely want to do this more than one time.
26: So this could be getting to the heart of our question. The experience of zero-G famously makes people puke. It messes with our balance and can be pretty unpleasant as an experience. But at the same time, Shauna loved it. And some people pay good money for a ride on the Vomit Comet just for fun.
5: There's companies out there that let people go on these carabolic flights just to experience weightlessness.
26: Yeah, I would do that. I'd do it for a laugh. I guess I'd probably not be good in a parabolic flight.
5: Well, the only way to confirm a hypothesis is to test it. So I think you need to fly zero-G at some point.
26: Now, weightlessness is one extreme, and the other is experiencing these very high G-forces. Mm-hmm. So where might someone encounter that?
5: Yeah, we've already talked a little bit about this in the context of parabolic flight. So before we can ever get to weightlessness, we have to accelerate. So that would be about 1.8 to 2 Gs. But even then, at that point, you can feel your body, your chest is twice as heavy. So you're actually exerting increased effort to breathe. The other places you may find that you're exposed to hypergravity include in a centrifuge, which I've been lucky enough to experience.
26: Can you describe what that is and what it feels like?
5: Yeah. So in a centrifuge, you are sitting in this kind of tram and there's an arm attaching you from this tram to the center of the room. And basically the whole point of this contraption is to spin you around really, really fast. And in doing so, it's able to create forces that can replicate these G-forces that we've just been talking about. And for me, I was part of a human study looking at the effects of different G-forces, and the max G-force we experienced was 6 Gs front to back.
26: That is so cool. What does 6 G actually feel like?
5: Everything feels heavier. So if you're at 6 Gs, your chest wall is 6 times as heavy. It becomes really hard to breathe. You know, an elephant sitting on your chest is probably the best way to summarize that.
26: Have you ever actually had an elephant sit on your chest?
5: I haven't, but I can imagine that maybe it's a little bit similar to 6 Gs.
26: You said you've gone up to a maximum sort of 6 G. So how much G-force can the human body actually tolerate?
5: Yeah, so when we talk about G-forces, the vector or the direction really matters. And so our heart has to do work against gravity in order to pump blood up to our brains. So you could imagine the most challenging G-vector is the one that goes head to feet. So if we have anything higher than 2 to 3 Gs from head to feet, it means our heart has to work a lot harder. Whereas when we have a front to back vector or side to side vector, that's not impacting that blood flow up to our brains as much. So we actually have a higher G tolerance. Fighter pilots go up to 8 to 9 Gs regularly. When we talk about astronauts on re-entry, typically they will expect to have a 3 to 4 G profile. It really depends on the context, the vector, the period of time over which a G force takes place.
26: So, experiencing fluctuating G-forces on our bodies can be really challenging sensations for astronauts in training. The intense heaviness of high G-forces can make it hard to breathe, or might even make you pass out. And the light, stomach-flipping feeling of zero-G could turn your tummy. But in much smaller doses, these same sensations can also be exhilarating. Perhaps that's the secret to a really fun roller coaster. Just the right amount of G-forces to give you a thrill, but not so much to make you ill.
5: Parabolic flight is a lot similar to roller coasters in that you're accelerating upwards and then you're falling at the same rate as your vehicle. For that split second, you are briefly weightless. I think, Gunnar, I think you're well on your way towards potentially someday becoming an astronaut or a fighter pilot or maybe even a race car driver. And I think all of this roller coaster experience that you're getting in now is going to be good experience for your future career.
26: So, roller coasters can exert huge physical forces on our bodies, squash us into our seats, or make us feel like we're flying out of them. But that still doesn't really explain why Gunnar loves them so much. That's what we'll be trying to figure out next. You're listening to Crowd Science from the BBC World Service, the show that takes your curiosity on a wild fairground ride, seeking the thrill of an answer. I'm Alex Lathbridge. We've been riding the ups and downs, the barrel rolls, the loop-de-loops to find out why our listener Gunnar loves roller coasters. We've discovered the G-forces that give some people a thrill and make others vomit up their lunch. But I don't think that's the full story. What more are roller coasters doing for our bodies and our brains?
6: So for me, a roller coaster is a giant industrial machine which has been engineered to process humans, a little bit like tins in a factory, and to deliver an ingredient. And that ingredient is thrill.
26: This is Professor Brendan Walker, a performance artist, a showman, and the world's only thrill engineer. Also, a professor of creative industries at Middlesex University in the UK.
6: Thrill is that really lovely, warm feeling you get of excitement when something absolutely brilliant happens all of a sudden.
26: Brendan has prepared a little experiment to show us how the science of thrill works. I think I'm about to be the guinea pig.
6: So I thought this would be a really good way to show how your body's autonomic nervous system works.
26: All right. So what we've got here, because right now in front of me, there is a grey box, there is a red balloon, and then connected to this grey box, there are electrodes going into two little, I guess, finger cuffs.
7: What's going on?
6: When you're on a roller coaster and you go round, your body becomes aroused. That fires up the autonomic nervous system, which then does several things. Makes your heart rate go faster, makes your pupils dilate, makes your breathing quicken, but it also starts your fingers to produce sweat. And if we pass a small electrical current, and it is a small electrical current, we can measure the conductance. And as the conductance goes up, it means that you are becoming more aroused. The balloons, well, that's my little secret, but I can get you fitted up first and then I'll come onto the balloons in a minute.
7: Fantastic.
26: When the autonomic nervous system activates due to stress, excitement, or surprise, you begin to sweat, which increases the skin's ability to conduct a tiny applied electrical current. In short, the more sweaty I am, the more aroused I am, which in this experiment, you'll be able to hear.
6: Here we go. So turned on. Good. Now, could you start just breathing? Close your eyes. Just do some box breathing. So in and hold for 4 seconds. Here we go. As you are calm, you've got your eyes closed. If I just stroke your beard like this, so now I'm stroking your beard. You can see that you're becoming aroused. And that's your body's autonomic nervous system. We are programmed to respond to touch. We are humans. We are primates. You know, primates like to preen and touch each other. It's all about having this emotional connection. So now we've got that in the bag, okay? We're going to move on to the balloon.
26: While it was quite strange to have my beard randomly stroked, that was actually relatively tame. Brendan has something else in store. With my eyes closed, I begin to blow into a balloon. The things I do for science.
6: Okay, here we go. Now listen to the sound. It's going up. Keep going. And I'm going to pop it in a minute.
26: Okay. This was scary. With my eyes closed and Brendan threatening to pop the balloon right next to my face, I could almost feel my skin tingling with fear. But it was also kind of fun.
6: In today's modern life, we very rarely face the evolutionary challenges that our primate cousins do. And so to feel alive, to feel the thrill, which is a really important sense of life. In fact, people say they've never felt as alive as when they're thrilled. We need to create artificial ways to create those thrilling moments. And you could say that a roller coaster is a superb life simulator if we were to go back to being chimpanzees.
26: As you might expect from the world's only thrill engineer, Brendan has some pretty specific ideas about what makes a ride truly thrilling.
6: Through studies that I've conducted when I was working with the University of Nottingham, we went around the UK studying different rides, monitoring the arousal and valence of people on rides, looking at their facial expressions and their changes in heart rate. And we found that there was one particular ride, which was a Gerschlauer ride called a Eurofighter-style ride. And there's one called Rage at Southend-on-Sea. And people go, well, how could that be the most thrilling ride in the UK? It's because of its small footprint and the intensity of those changes. I liken it to the concentrated orange juice of the roller coaster world.
26: Well, if Brendan reckons it's the concentrated orange juice of the roller coaster world, I guess I'd better give it a go. So I've come to Adventure Island in Essex in the UK to ride this, a roller coaster called Rage. And I'm in good company, because I'm joined by Phil.
8: Hello, I'm Philip Miller, the owner of Adventure Island. I've been doing this for 50 years, and this is actually our golden anniversary, so it's a delight to welcome you, Alex.
26: Oh, thank you. So, Phil, what have we got here?
8: Well, Rage we've had here since 2007. I suppose it's our signature ride. It was a big thing at the time. It cost us about £3 million. It stands about 72 foot. And its first drop is about a 97 degrees drop, which means actually you're dropping actually steeper than vertical. And it reaches speeds of about 40 odd miles an hour, has three inversions and takes riders upside down three times during the ride. So it's quite unique in its sense, because we got it into like a footprint. I think it was just about 60 by 80 or something at the time. We took a few rides out and it's just been wonderful ever since.
26: And so what is so impressive about it having such a small footprint?
8: You haven't got actually time to think about what's coming next. Cool, it only lasts about a minute, but boy, oh boy, you come off, you think, oh, I haven't been on it for years.
26: Have you not? No, when was the last time you were on it?
8: I think when my daughter was about seven.
26: Can we go on it together?
8: No.
26: Phil might not be joining me today, but that's not going to stop me.
9: It's okay, undo your seatbelt.
10: Okay, this is good health and safety. I think we're almost ready to go, but I'm starting to feel a little bit nervous, which makes me wonder why I put myself into this situation at all. Come to think of it, what makes any of us get on a roller coaster in the first place?
26: Rage begins with a 22 meter vertical climb. I'm pointed straight up, and I don't need to be wired up to one of Brendan's gadgets to know that I'm feeling the fear right now.
10: Okay, going around. And we're going up.
26: At the top, the train goes over the edge and drops 97 degrees, meaning the drop is actually steeper than vertical.
1: Woo! Yeah!
26: Then it whips you into a huge vertical loop. I'm upside down before I can catch my breath. According to Brendan, rides like this have been scientifically engineered to produce the maximum thrill possible.
6: If you think of a roller coaster like a cooking recipe, there are ingredients that we'll be looking for. So there are things that will create changes to your emotional state. For example, changes in G-force.
10: Yeah.
6: Extreme speeds.
1: Woo!
6: You'll have height.
10: I'm shooting straight up. I'm at 90 degrees.
6: Little bunny hops as well. These little slight undulations in the track are known to create pleasure, even though they're not most arousing.
26: Brendan says that the thrill of the best coasters comes from keeping riders guessing. The more elements a ride has, such as loops and corkscrews, and the more tightly they're packed together, the more thrilling the experience becomes. There's barely any time to anticipate what's coming next, keeping riders constantly on edge.
11: Okay, that was a lot.
26: So our evolutionary response to danger might drive us to seek thrills, and ride designers can manipulate the forces acting on our bodies to make those thrills even more potent. But there's another question we haven't answered. Why do some of us, like myself and Gunnar, love roller coasters, while others absolutely hate them? Back to Brendan.
6: If we look at another scientist, Marvin Zuckerman, he developed the sensation-seeking scale.
26: Turns out that even among thrill-seekers, we're not all looking for the same kind of sensation. There are four categories in the sensation-seeking scale.
6: There are people who like thrill and adventure. So these are people who love to go skydiving, love roller coasters.
26: Then there's experience seeking,
6: which is much more related to magic and spectacle, people going to theatre, seeing light shows, fireworks.
26: The third category is for people who are disinhibited.
6: And they're the kind of people who love to perform. So if you're sat next to one on a roller coaster, they'll be screaming their heads off. And that's really important because thrill is infectious.
26: And finally, there's susceptibility to boredom.
6: And so if you're not so susceptible, for example, you know, you don't mind waiting 2 hours in a queue for a roller coaster, then great. We all have different personality types, and so we will all respond differently to different forms of thrilling entertainment.
26: There you have it, Gunnar. We're hardwired to enjoy a bit of a thrill. Something that gives you a taste of a dangerous situation, but pulls back just before you might actually get hurt. I hope you've enjoyed Crowd Science with me, Alex Lathbridge. If you have a question that you'd like us to answer, Gunnar will have the details on how to get in touch in just a moment. But first, a quick aside. Crowd Science is fast approaching its 10th anniversary. To celebrate, we're looking back at some of the most fascinating, curious, and funniest moments from the past decade, and we want to hear your favourites. If there's a show that's stuck in your mind, tell us what it was and why you think it deserves a place in our anniversary celebration. Over to Gunnar and his mum Kira to tell you how to get in touch.
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13: In Turkey's agricultural heartland, hundreds of sinkholes are opening up across farmland. Farmers fear the next collapse could happen anywhere. I'm Zeynep Bilginsoy, and I travel to central Turkey to investigate a growing environmental crisis.
20: Turkey's growing sinkhole problem, Thursday at 8:30 and 19 GMT. In 30 minutes, the fifth floor.
14: Daily life in El Salvador used to be controlled by gangs. Everything, from utilities to where people traveled. The tiny country also had the highest homicide rate in the world. President Nayib Bukele's strict new measures have brought security, but at what cost?
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15: Across the world, every 3 seconds, someone will die from sepsis. I'm Becky Green, and having lost my own son to this infection, I want to find out more about some of the extraordinary work that happens every day across the globe to fight this.
16: Imagine your body is a house and there is a small fire.
12: This small fire is what we call an infection.
15: Meeting the people, raising awareness.
16: There's no point us saying there's a tsunami coming this way. We know what it is, but we're not moving to higher ground. And I think that that's where we are right now.
15: And finding out about some of the solutions being put in place to help those most at risk.
17: When you see somebody dying of something that you feel that they shouldn't have to die of, when you have a young mother dying of something that something quite simple could have prevented that situation occurring.
15: Join us after the news for Fighting the Silent Killer from the BBC World Service.
18: BBC News with Fiona MacDonald. Counting is underway in state elections in Saxony-Anhalt in former East Germany, where the far-right AfD party is on course to establish an emphatic lead over its rivals. Exit polls give the AfD more than 44% of the vote. Jessica Parker outlined how the far-right's win could be part of bigger plans for changes in German foreign policy.
19: States, they don't set foreign policy, state governments, but they do run things like education, policing, culture. So for the AfD, they're seeing it as a stepping stone for their aspirations, whereas other people, I think, critics of the AfD, of which there are many in Germany, this is a party classed as right-wing extremist in this state by domestic intelligence, critics of the party fear this is a moment of peril for the country, if indeed there is some kind of domino effect.
18: The President of the European Commission, Ursula von der Leyen, is in Greenland on a two-day visit. She's expected to announce the details of an EU investment programme in the Danish territory. It comes amid Donald Trump's demands of US control over the island. Arjan Schippers reports.
22: The EU chief has already said the financial package will be substantial and include investments in critical minerals, satellite communications and renewable energy. The visit is a clear show of support for the governments of Greenland and Denmark, who've had to rebuff Donald Trump's claims that the US needs the Arctic island for national security. On Monday, NATO's Arctic Shield military exercises will begin in Greenland. It will involve troops from 11 countries, but not the United States, though US fighter jets will take part in another regional security exercise.
18: Police in the US city of Miami say an Amazon cargo plane overran a runway when it landed at Miami International Airport, killing at least five people. Three people are in critical condition. Ted Scouten from the BBC's partner station CBS has the latest.
23: Those rescue efforts have ended, and they were very difficult for the firefighters to get to those people who were trapped in the car. At the same time, there were the pilot and co-pilot trapped inside the plane, that at that point the engine was on fire. In terms of the outcome of the pilot and co-pilot, I asked that question of the fire chief and he was not able to answer it. And at this point, we don't know if those five dead are from the cars or if they're from the plane or both. Now, as far as what happened, we had the plane coming in from San Juan, Puerto Rico, landing at Miami International Airport. It went off the end of the runway and across the road and into a parking lot. That's where those people were trapped inside the car.
18: Two runways have now reopened. Rescue efforts are continuing to remove debris and find survivors under the rubble of a collapsed apartment block in the Indian capital, Delhi. At least five have died, and eyewitnesses say up to 50 could remain trapped. BBC News. The Ukrainian President Volodymyr Zelensky said he expects the war with Russia to continue into the winter. He was speaking after the first ever talks in Kiev with Donald Trump's top envoys, Jared Kushner and Steve Witkoff. There was no announcement of a major breakthrough. Iran's top negotiator Mohammad Baghir Khalibaf has threatened to launch a faster and more forceful response to US attacks as hostilities between the two sides escalate. He said that Americans must understand the rules of the game have changed and the era of proportional responses was over. His comments come nearly a week into renewed fighting between Iran and the US. Chilean police have arrested at least 20 people at a rally for the victims of the military coup in 1973, which brought General Augusto Pinochet to power. Police used water cannon and tear gas to disperse the crowds outside the General Cemetery in the capital, Santiago. The annual march is held around the date of the coup when the socialist president, Salvador Allende, was ousted and died. Under Pinochet's military dictatorship, more than 3,000 people were killed. In Formula One, Kimi Antonelli has won the Italian Grand Prix in Monza, the first Italian to win a home Grand Prix for 60 years. He started from near the back of the grid after taking a penalty for using a new engine. He then beat his teammate George Russell by 4 seconds. Third place went to Red Bull's Max Verstappen, who gave this response to reporters.
0: I tried to battle, but we were just too slow on the straight. We just lacked the same deployment, and that basically cost us a lot because at one point it's not defendable anymore. And once I had Kimi and George in front of me, I could just hang into the overtake mode. But for us to be on the podium is a very good result.
18: Max Verstappen, BBC News.
15: This is the documentary from the BBC World Service.
12: Let's imagine your body is a house and there is a small fire. This small fire is what we call an infection.
15: I'm Becky Green. 8 years ago, that small fire arrived in my life.
12: Normally, your immune system acts like firefighters trying to put it out.
15: At 32 weeks pregnant, I gave birth to twin boys, born 8 weeks early.
12: However, in sepsis, the firefighters lose control, and instead of stopping the fire, they flood and destroy the whole house.
15: Sepsis, a word I'd never really taken notice of before, but in the years that followed seemed to be everywhere.
12: The body overreacts to an infection and begins to cause organ failure affecting the kidneys, lungs, or heart. It is a very serious situation and a race against clock. Every minute counts to save the patient's life.
15: Bobby survived, but Jesse did not, dying from abdominal sepsis at 6 days old. As critical care doctor Rosa Mendez says, stopping sepsis is a race against time, often against the odds. But that is beginning to change, thanks to an extraordinary global movement to raise awareness and save lives. From the BBC World Service, this is Fighting the Silent Killer. According to the World Health Organization, 20% of global deaths are caused by sepsis. For every 1,000 hospitalized patients, they estimate 15 will develop sepsis as a complication of receiving healthcare. It is deadlier than bowel, prostate, and lung cancer combined. And somewhere in the world, someone dies of sepsis every 3 seconds. So, how do we stop it? I'm looking at some of the solutions that exist globally. For many years, sepsis was misunderstood. We knew it was something that often appeared towards the end of life. But only in the past decade have we truly understood that sepsis is often the cause of death. In fact, it's been something humans have been grappling with for thousands of years.
16: Even from the days of Hippocrates, you may hear of blood poisoning. People speak about sepsis. They may speak about hectic fever.
15: Tex Kassoun is a professor of paediatrics at the University of British Columbia in Canada and president of the Global Sepsis Alliance.
16: One of the issues over the years were, before we had microscopes, we weren't aware of infections. As a genesis of this, we spoke about the bad humors in the air, etc. But when we realized there was infection causing these, the next step was the infections were classified depending on parts of the body, for instance, or what was affected. So you may have pneumonia, diarrheal diseases, you may have malaria, cholera, etc., how diseases were classified. What individuals or people did not realize to some extent was that sepsis was the final common pathway to death and disability from all these infections. It is when the body's immune response reacts in such a way that it attacked vital organs in the body.
15: Part of Tex's job has been to understand the data around sepsis, to communicate the scale of the problem.
16: Sepsis in many times was considered a secondary diagnosis causing death. For instance, if you had cancer and you got an infection and died from cancer or trauma, the death was classified as a traumatic death or a death due to cancer. Sepsis was considered in the so-called garbage codes, secondary causes of death. And we were able to ferret that out. If we move ahead until last year, we published an updated paper which incorporated the COVID era, and severe COVID is sepsis. So at that time now, we have across the world 166 million cases of sepsis and 22 million deaths. So the previous report showed that sepsis was implicated in 1 in 5 deaths in the world, and now during the COVID period was 1 in 3.
15: So now we understand the astonishing amount of lives sepsis takes around the world. How does that help us fight it?
16: The magic really is to convey it to the rest of the world, to the general public, to policymakers and politicians, such that something could be done about it. There's no point in saying there's a tsunami coming this way. We know what it is, but we're not moving to higher ground. And I think that that's where we are right now.

0: and ate.
1: She was very chilled and happy, relaxed, easy.
0: Cheeky, sang a lot.
1: Very, just very full of joy and smiles.
0: Late 2010. It was a very, very cold winter.
1: She had a cold over Christmas. And kids get colds every other week. So you're very laissez-faire about it.
0: I took her to the GP, didn't I, the first time. Because I thought that it might have gone to her chest. That was what I was sort of concerned about. And she said, oh, I'll be fine, you know, it'll go away. Just treat it like Calpol and that sort of stuff. And it should burn itself out, as it were.
2: But over the next few days, Maud didn't improve and was diagnosed in A&E with croup.
1: My instinct was like, this is quite serious. But then once a consultant says to you, this is what it is, there's no need to worry, I was like, OK.
2: When the symptoms didn't ease, they returned to hospital on New Year's Eve.
1: So we decided to take her to the hospital. So the four of us ran around the corner, jumped in our car and drove back to the A&E where we'd been the day before. And she was sitting on my lap.
0: And wasn't well.
1: You know, she was clearly struggling to breathe.
0: Struggling to breathe and losing, about to lose consciousness. So it was trying to keep her awake. I can't believe Bessie was in the car with us.
1: Yeah, I mean, all of this, you're like, wow, this is...
0: We went straight in. You know, she's given gas and air and calmed down. And the doctor on call there said, oh, it's croup. Really, it was just gas and air. It seemed to help. And then slowly she was feeling better. I think they gave her steroids as well, and she was calm.
2: Sepsis starts with an infection, but it can take many forms. In children, the symptoms can include difficulty breathing or breathing very fast, a high or low temperature, pale or blotchy skin, being sleepier than normal or difficult to wake. But Maud was once again sent home.
1: When Jason brought her back from the hospital, she was seemingly back to normal. I mean, she was running around the kitchen, she was laughing, she was singing, she was eating marshmallows. She was kind of herself, but she'd been medicated and the steroids were masking how terribly ill she was.
0: We were really tired and stressed as well, actually. We'd been exhausted those 2 days. So when she was better, seemingly better, and we'd done everything we were supposed to, we just fell asleep. And then Bessie and her Maud shared a room at the time. Then Bessie came in on New Year's Day and said, I can't wake Maud. So I went in feeling a bit weird.
1: When she came in and said she couldn't wake her, I knew my instinct. I just knew.
0: It was, yeah, because looking back, you think that remembering it now, I remember it feeling very strange, thinking something's wrong and everything was a bit slow motion. But actually at the time, there was a dread, wasn't there?
1: Yeah.
0: Because things had accumulated so oddly that something clearly was sort of wrong. And I sort of didn't really want to go in. But anyway, I think...
1: And she had died.
0: In the night.
1: In the night.
2: Since then, Clara and Jason have been campaigning to raise awareness.
1: I wanted to keep talking about her because as long as you keep talking about her, she's here and alive and existed, and campaigning in her name keeps her present. And I think even though we said, you know, it feels like all the work that we've done has been in vain sometimes, you know, we often get messages from people whose children didn't die of sepsis because they had seen the documentary that we made about her, or they had seen, you know, there are signs up in the hospitals now, which I think is a lot of it is due to our campaigning. You know, is it sepsis? So we get emails. So I think she has saved lives, which is an incredible thing. Of course, there's a part of me that's like, oh, I wish I could write to somebody and say, thank you so much. My child Maud is still alive, but I can't change what happened. So that's the lesson I learned. You know, I was always a very solutions, right, something terrible's happened. How do we fix this? Let's

0: fix this.
1: You're listening to the documentary from the BBC World Service. According to the World Health Organization, sepsis deaths disproportionately affect lower middle income countries, something Professor Tex Kasoun saw in the data he gathered with the Global Sepsis Alliance.
2: Sepsis is primarily a disease of the poor and the underprivileged. So 85% of deaths and cases occur in sub-Saharan Africa and Asia. And now with wars, we know that exacerbate sepsis wars, mass migration, refugees, etc., climate change, it all plays into it. So I am not surprised that the numbers are rising.
1: In Malawi and Uganda, a clinical trial developed by the University of Liverpool in the UK and the World Health Organization is doing incredible work to combat those numbers in maternal sepsis.
3: The number one killer in Malawi for the mothers was actually the maternal infection sepsis. So it came at the right time because it was responding to the very, very priority need in terms of the maternal health in Malawi.
1: Regina Makaluni is a midwife and epidemiologist working in Malawi. She's part of the team at the APT Sepsis Programme, which stands for Active Prevention and Treatment of Maternal Sepsis.
3: Sepsis is an intervention which was specifically designed for low and middle resource countries like Malawi and Uganda. This intervention is targeting the health care workers' behaviors in terms of how they handle the patients, how they prevent infections, how they manage infection, how they detect sepsis.
1: Working alongside Regina is Katrina Waite, a professor of clinical pharmacology and global health.
4: What I really focus on is making sure that everybody that needs medicines has access to the right medicines at the right dose at the right time. And on the APT sepsis project, I was leading the Ugandan team. I've been resident in Uganda for about 12 years, so it's kind of home.
1: Having spent more than a decade as a doctor in Uganda, deaths by sepsis were a familiar sight for Katrina.
5: When you see somebody dying of something that you feel that they shouldn't have to die of, when you have a young mother dying of something that something quite simple could have prevented that situation occurring. So when we started the project, we had 17 mothers a day in Uganda dying of maternal sepsis. So for me, it's the sort of injustice that depending on where you are in the world, you may have a much worse chance of surviving than in other places.
1: On the ground in Uganda and Malawi, Katrina and Regina saw the problems in maternity wards firsthand.
3: So basically, there were three goals. The number one was on hand hygiene. Our focus was to ensure that health care workers that are working in maternity or the handling pregnant mothers or after delivery, they should be able to know when to do the hand hygiene according to the WHO guidelines and also how to perform the hand hygiene in order to prevent the cross-transmission of infections. Secondary, on prevent infection as our second goal, the best practices in terms of prevent infection, be it in labor ward, in theater, in gyne wards where they admit mothers after an abortion, for example, use of antibiotic prophylaxis. And finally, on the third goal, which was sepsis management, our focus really was to support or to mentor, to train the ethical workers to know how to detect early signs of sepsis. So we introduced a couple of tools, one of which was a vital signs monitoring chart, which was very handy to detect the early signs of sepsis.
1: Alongside Regina in Malawi is clinical scientist Yami Chimwaza, who's working to understand patient experiences.
6: The patient journey study came in to really hear from the patient's point of view their experience of sepsis. We wanted to have a better understanding of the lived experience. And based on what APT was addressing, we were very intentional just to hear the woman's voice and not have it diluted by the health system constraints, because if we had asked a woman her experience and then asked the nurse, everything the woman was saying could be countered by a healthcare worker saying, yes, but that's because we don't have enough medication, or that's because there are not enough nurses on the ward.
1: The APT sepsis trial began in 2021, conducted across 59 hospitals across Uganda and Malawi. On the ground, it was quickly clear that the work they were doing was having an effect. But when the numbers did come in, they defied all expectation.
7: I was one of the early recipients of that information, and I thought, no, this can't be right. This can't be real.
1: That's Sonia White, a midwife and project manager at APT Sepsis, and the first person to learn that their work had led to a 32% reduction in maternal deaths and severe infections in Malawi and Uganda.
7: I have never worked on a project that worked this effectively in 30 years. So for me, it was thrilling. It was absolutely amazing, I think, to see that result. And then to get that information out there into the public domain as fast as possible was really key.
4: I mean, I cried. I was driving to Western Uganda. We were going out to some of the sites, and I knew there was this conference call where the results were going to be unveiled. So I pulled it over at the side of the road, and I was taking it on my phone, and I had all my children with me, and they were like, "Mummy, what's wrong?" To actually see it on paper and realize that we've cut the death rate from maternal sepsis by a third in two countries, and we can roll this out and we can actually do what we set out to do and stop women dying of sepsis.
1: The incredible results of the APT trial show that education and simple health intervention can save many lives. The next challenge is rolling these practices out around the world. And solutions are getting closer. We visited the Hospital Universitario de la Princesa in Madrid, Spain, where they are working to make sure every potential sepsis case is treated as an emergency.
0: Buenos días. I'm trying to learn a little bit English.
1: Dr. Rosa Mendez specializes in anesthesia, critical care, and internal medicine.
8: At that moment in Madrid, 20% of patients with sepsis did not survive. And if they suffer septic shock and develop multi-organ failure, the figure rose to almost 50%. We realized that we needed a better approach in sepsis. And we knew that success in treatment depended on having well-coordinated response.
1: Rosa and her team introduced the sepsis code.
8: We also knew that in hospitals already are fast-track protocols for heart attack or for stroke, so we asked ourselves, why not for sepsis?
1: Educating staff on the signs of sepsis and what to do next.
8: It's vital to know the warning signs to recognize sepsis quickly. If a patient with an infection has low blood pressure, increased breathing rate, or becomes confused, that patient could be developing sepsis and he must go to the hospital immediately. Inside the hospitals, when doctors or nurses suspect sepsis, they press an alarm button on our computer and activate the sepsis code alert. That patient becomes the top priority for the whole hospital, setting in motion care bundles. At the bedside, we administer oxygen, fluids, and antibiotics at once. Meanwhile, lab provides urgent results. And thanks to the new technology, our group can identify the bacteria in just an hour instead of days. The whole hospital works together to save that single life.
1: And helping them get the information they need quickly enough to save lives.
8: We have worked hard to provide doctors and nurses the right tools. Automated alerts with the warning signs to recognize sepsis, fast lab results, and clear protocols for source control. We train all the clinicians in the hospital to recognize and treat sepsis, to act fast, and to do it right.
1: Like the APT sepsis scheme, the work at the Hospital Universitario de la Princesa led to a substantial improvement.
8: When we started the program, the sepsis code, in 2015, 24% of patients with sepsis and septic shock died in our hospital. After a few years, we brought this figure down to 17%.
1: And working with sepsis survivors opened up a new raft of research.
8: We also discovered saving the lives in the first few days is not everything. Approximately 20% of septic survivors faces a long and difficult recovery. They may have severe weakness, some need dialysis or rehabilitations for many months. So our fight today is not only for them to survive, it is for them to recover their lives back.
1: And things are changing in the UK too. When I took Bobby back to the neonatal intensive care unit that cared for him, there was information about sepsis on every screen and every wall. All part of the Just Ask, Could It Be Sepsis campaign. But are things changing fast enough? According to the UK Health Ombudsman, the body that investigates complaints against the UK's health service, sepsis diagnoses are still taking too long. They say thousands of the 48,000 deaths from sepsis-related illness are preventable.
9: There was the Ombudsman's report, which I think is now about 2.5 years old, which stated that nothing fundamentally had happened in the last 10 years. And that is absolutely horrific for us to hear after all our lobbying and work and everybody else's work with UK Sepsis Trust and, you know, all these people we talked to, that actually and nothing material has changed. So it's a continuing struggle to get the wheels of motion turning.
10: If she'd have come in on a different day and seen a different consultant, it could be a very different story and she would be alive now and nearly 18 years old. But it shouldn't be a lottery when you take your child in.
1: As Clara says, the numbers show that here in the UK, there is still a lottery. And all over the world, people are still dying, struck by this deadly assassin which sneaks into our bodies when they're at their most vulnerable. This fight can't stop until there are no preventable deaths from sepsis. And in making this programme, I've been privileged to meet just some of the vast collective of healthcare workers, researchers and campaigners who I know won't stop until that number is zero. I'll let one of them have the last word, Dr. Rosa Mendes.
8: 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And this is our motivation. It is what inspires us to fight this silent killer every single day.
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14: Coming up on The Fifth Floor, El Salvador used to have the highest homicide rate in the world until President Bukele introduced strict new security measures. But does safety come at a cost?
15: As you go deeper into the story and you talk to people, you start hearing from them that there's a different kind of fear now. They used to be afraid of the gangs. Now they're afraid of speaking out. They're afraid of criticizing the government.
14: That's after the news.
16: BBC News with Fiona MacDonald. Counting is underway in state elections in Saxony-Anhalt in former East Germany, where the far-right AfD party is on course to establish an emphatic lead over its rivals. Exit polls give the AfD more than 44% of the vote. Support for the CDU party of the German Chancellor, Friedrich Merz, has halved. The President of the European Commission, Ursula von der Leyen, is visiting Greenland in a show of support for the governments of Greenland and Denmark. Her visit comes in the face of President Trump's hints of annexation of the strategic island. Police in the US city of Miami say an Amazon cargo plane overran a runway when it landed at Miami International Airport, killing at least 5 people. 3 people are in critical condition. Nepal will hold a national day of mourning on Monday, the 13th day since the mudslide, which destroyed the main border crossing with China at Girong in late August, in line with a traditional Hindu period of mourning. Rescue efforts are continuing in the Indian capital, Delhi, to remove debris and find survivors under the rubble of a collapsed student hostel. At least 5 people have died. Police in Chile arrested at least 20 people at a rally for the victims of the military coup in 1973, which brought General Augusto Pinochet to power. Protesters threw Molotov cocktails, stones and fireworks at police. Iran's top negotiator has threatened a faster and more forceful response to US attacks as hostilities between the two sides escalate. On Saturday, Washington said it struck Iranian oil tankers. And World Football's governing body says its president Gianni Infantino will stand for re-election in March. Mr. Infantino has been under pressure since his plan to sell stakes in FIFA competitions to private investment firms was scrapped.
14: Welcome to the Fifth Floor from the BBC World Service with me, Irina Taranyuk. The BBC World Service broadcasts in 45 languages around the world. Here at the Fifth Floor, we bring you the best of those stories in English. El Salvador is a country which has changed radically the past few years since the election of Nayib Bukele, who in 2022 imposed strict legal and security measures under what's known as the state of exception in a bid to tackle gang violence. With a population of just over 6 million, it was once a nation with the highest homicide rate in the world. But today, in neighborhoods that were once controlled by gangs, people can keep their shops open late and children can play freely in the streets. With around 2.5% of the adult population currently behind bars, El Salvador is now one of the safest countries in Central and Latin America. As a result, many political commentators, including those in Brazil, regard it as the blueprint, a model to follow. But what price are ordinary citizens really paying for safety? João Felet of BBC Brazil traveled to El Salvador to film a documentary which investigates the debate over public security and what some see as a dangerous concentration of power. João joins me down the line from São Paulo now. Welcome to the Fifth Floor, João, and thank you for finding time to talk to us.
15: Thank you. It's a pleasure to be here.
14: We have to start before 2019, pre-election of Bukele. The crime rate statistics in El Salvador paint a very grim picture. But can you just describe how much control the gangs had over citizens' daily lives?
15: The gangs had an amazing control of normal citizens. In some neighborhoods, they ran all the public services, for instance, electricity, internet, water. If you wanted those services, you had to pay to the gang who controlled this area. The gangs were very violent. They imposed themselves through force. They were heavily armed. And also they imposed a very strict sense of territory. So if you lived in an area that was controlled by this specific gang, you were not allowed to enter the area that another gang controlled. So that meant that you could only move around your country through areas that belonged to the gang that was controlling the neighborhood where you lived.
14: We have a clip. Let's listen before we continue.
17: ¿Qué teníamos nosotros en ese tiempo? El dinero de la colegiatura de mi hijo que teníamos, dejamos de pagarla para poderles dar el dinero a ellos y no tener problemas con ellos. O sea, ellos venían amenazando.
15: She's basically describing how the gangs controlled all the public services. They would provide electricity, they would provide water to people and then charge them for that. And also that they would stop at her home every now and then and ask for money. She was a poor woman, she's a school teacher, and she didn't have any money left. So she had to stop paying the tuition fees of her son so that she could pay the gangs and not face any consequences.
14: You know, as anybody who has read Jorge Amado would know, Brazil has a history of gang crime as well. But you said that you were shocked by the level of violence enacted on the civil population in El Salvador. Can you tell us a bit more about that?
15: Yeah, well, growing up in Brazil, we're kind of used to gang violence. You learn how to behave in an environment where gangs operate. But mostly when there's a homicide, for instance, related to gang violence in Brazil, it's members of one particular gang killing members of the other gang. In El Salvador, you found a different situation where gangs actually targeted the civil population as well. So if you happen to be a member of a community, you're not involved with gangs, you live in this community, and you go visit your mother who lives in a different community controlled by a different gang, if you happen to be stopped by a gang member and they ask for your documents and they find out you're coming from a rival territory, they could kill you right away as a way of showing strength. So people were really terrorized.
14: We actually have a clip of a young man who now uses a wheelchair due to the injuries he sustained while being attacked by a gang. His name, I think, is Melvin Gomez. Let's play his clip.
18: El río ya empezaba a ser punto límite de otra, digamos, pandilla. Cuando de repente llegaron tres personas con gorros y...
14: Joao, what is he describing?
15: Well, this young man is describing the day of his graduation when he decided to go with three friends to swim in a river because of this special date. This river belonged to a rival gang. And as soon as they arrived, these guys belonging to this particular gang started shooting at them. His friends were killed immediately, and he only survived because he pretended to be dead, although he got a spinal injury, and now he's in a wheelchair because of that.
14: How did these gangs emerge in the country? What is the backdrop to this?
15: It's interesting because these gangs did not originate in El Salvador. They originated in Los Angeles in the United States in the 80s in neighborhoods full of Salvadoran migrants. So these men founded these gangs in Los Angeles. And when the U.S. government started deporting these people back to El Salvador, that's when the groups started operating and established themselves in El Salvador. That was in the 90s. And at that time, there was also a civil war taking place in El Salvador. And when the civil war ended in 1992, a lot of its fighters, both government forces supported by the United States and guerrilla fighters supported back then by the Soviet Union, a lot of them had no jobs, had no opportunities to integrate into the society. And so they joined the gangs, making them even stronger and also teaching them how to operate weapons.
14: Mm-hmm. So that was the background to the emerging power, as it were, of President Bukele. Before we talk about what he changed with security in El Salvador, can you tell us also about his political evolution? Because now he is a right-wing president, but when he was elected the mayor of Nuevo Cuscatlan, he was belonging to a left-wing political force, right?
15: Yeah, right. So Bukele is a publicist. He's the son of a businessman of Palestinian origin. And he started his political career running campaigns for this leftist party in El Salvador called FMLN, which originated from the guerrilla movement from the 80s and the 90s. And so when he joined politics, he belonged to this leftist party. He was the mayor of this small city, Nuevo Cuscatlan. A few years later, he was able to become mayor of the capital of El Salvador. And only after he got into an internal struggle with the party officials, he was expelled from this party and moved to a right-wing party to run for presidency. So he became president now already as part of this right-wing party. And after a few years, he decided to create his own party called New Ideas, which is right now the largest party in El Salvador.
14: But it was in 2022 that he introduces a state of exception. Why was that the moment to enforce such a measure? And can you talk us through what it actually means in practice?
15: When Bukele became president in 2019, he had a lot of opposition from Congress. So he didn't have the majority of the votes. And also he had the Supreme Court ruling against him in many occasions. So whenever he tried to implement tougher measures on crime, either Congress or the Supreme Court would fight back. In 2022, he managed to get the majority of the votes to renovate Congress. So he had a very strong majority. And the state of exception can only be imposed by Congress. So when he got that majority, Congress people, his allies, replaced the Supreme Court justices who opposed Bukele. And only after he gained control of both Congress and the judiciary, he was able to impose the state of exception, which grants extraordinary powers to the security forces. Basically, police and the military now are able to arrest people without warrants. They can hold detainees without a formal complaint by a large period. It also restricts privacy of communications and the right of assembly in the country. And that's how he managed to start making mass incarcerations and shifting the situation regarding the security policy.
14: But it resulted in, as you said, 2.5% of all adult El Salvador population being behind bars. Let's hear a clip of a street vendor, the most enthusiastic proponent of the new regime.
19: Y aquí totalmente 24/7 siempre están los militares cuidando. Eso nos da una garantía a nosotros.
15: First, she was telling me that she feels very safe now, that her business stays open until 1 a.m. and that the military are always patrolling the neighborhood. I asked her, but aren't you afraid that the gangs could come back? And she said she's not afraid, and she said that she believes 99% of the population is in favor of Bukele and what's being done in the country right now.
14: So this lady, street vendor, is enthusiastic and she supports the government. What are critics and experts predicting could be some knock-on effects of having so many people behind bars?
15: Well, it's people serving very, very long sentences. And it's people who were supposed to be working and cooperating with the country's economies. So I heard some economists, analysts, saying that they're very concerned with the fact that a large portion of the population is currently not being active and the effects that that could have on, for instance, pensions. You know, it's less people working, contributing to paying fees, and also it's very expensive to keep them behind bars. And they believe this will have a large impact on the economy. On the other hand, some people say that, yes, you have this huge impact, but at the same time, more companies are willing to invest in El Salvador now because it's a safer country. And you have also benefits from this new moment that the country has. So it's still not clear whether the pros or the cons will have a larger effect.
14: And you describe there this terrorism confinement center, SECOT, for 40,000 inmates, which looks like a massive prison that dehumanizes people and must cost a lot of money. This state of exception or emergency state, it was introduced originally for 30 days, but it has been extended since 50 times.
15: Yes, the country is currently under the state of exception. And what many scholars question, and even people question, is if Bukele says he's already defeated the gangs and the crime levels are low, why does the government need to keep the state of exception? You know, the situation has changed.
14: Critics accuse him of concentrating too much power and attempting to become president for life. What gave them grounds for such accusations?
15: Well, after Bukele got the law changes, one of them allowing unlimited re-election, he increased the presidential term. He approved life imprisonment. He approved the imprisonment of minors as young as 12. He approved collective trials for accused of belonging to gangs. So he's been basically changing the constitution and the law. And he already said that he will run for a third term next year. So if he wins, I think he would be in charge for 14 years.
14: In your documentary, there is a section where you speak to a pastor, evangelical pastor, who previously ran a church initiative giving ex-gang members a second chance. Let's hear a clip of this pastor and you can tell us what he is describing.
20: Todo eso terminó. O sea,
18: ¿qué pasó?
20: Todo lo que se refiere a inserción social para pandilleros, la oportunidad de integrarse, terminó.
15: He was telling me how after the state of exception started, people who were attending his church, who had already served prison terms, were rearrested despite having already served their sentences and despite not being involved with crime anymore, because the government started considering gang membership a permanent crime. So they were all taken to prison, and not a single man is part of his church these days.
14: Mm-hmm. But they left behind families, children. What effect is that incarceration of men having on the children, and what are the pastor's fears for their future?
15: Yes, this pastor told us that many children were left with an aunt or a grandmother. In some cases, both mother and father were arrested and are currently in jail. And that especially the teenagers are quite angry. They're still living in a very tough neighborhood. They have no contact with their parents who are imprisoned. Since the pandemic, visitors are not allowed into prisons in El Salvador. So these kids, which are now part of this church, they're lost in a way. And the pastor fears that as they grow up and the underlying conditions in El Salvador do not change, something else might happen with these kids. He doesn't know how this anger will develop. They might not join gangs, but something bad could happen.
14: So he's afraid that there will be two lost generations. You also spoke to a woman whose son was imprisoned back in 2022.
21: Esta situación que el gobierno nos ha llevado, nos ha puesto en un aprieto bien difícil, mi caso como mío, porque yo no tengo recursos de nada.
15: So this woman was telling me that her son was arrested about 5 years ago. Since then, she had never seen him again, and that she fears that she will never see him, actually.
21: 5 años ya, que van para 5 años, ya no se pasa.
15: Her son could be dead, and she doesn't know, or she could die. She's in such a stressful situation, protesting for his liberation. She's old, she's very poor. She's living in a very tough situation, and then she starts crying.
14: You know, in your documentary, you showed it's a country of contradictions. There is poverty on the one hand, there is riches and development on the other hand.
15: Yeah, so after the state of exception and after the security improved in El Salvador, the country started receiving a major influx of investment, mostly from Salvadorans who live abroad, who live in the United States. There are millions of Salvadoran migrants in the U.S. And they started investing in El Salvador. Some of them moved back to the country. Some just wanted to buy property and to make some money. So you see this boom in the construction sector and in the tourism sector. Bukele wants to develop this project. He's been doing that already, called Surf City, which is aimed at turning El Salvador's seashore into a major spot for international travelers and surfers. And so you see these fancy hotels and restaurants and foreigners walking around. And at the same time, you see very, very poor communities that have no running water, where people can't read. You see elderly people who have never had a formal job in their lives.
14: As a journalist, did you find this security, increased security, oppressive in El Salvador?
15: The first thing that you noticed when you arrived in El Salvador is this strong police presence. There's a bunch of officers heavily armed with sniffer dogs. And it's actually everywhere. If you go to a neighborhood, you see army checkpoint. You go to this city center, the same. And even when we went to this volcano, to this hike, when we reached the rim of the volcano, there was a group of heavily armed soldiers standing there at the rim. And you wonder why. But then you notice that the tourists, they are taking pictures and they're making videos, and they see this presence as positive. And so it's also part of the PR strategy of the government to be shown as very strong.
14: Demonstrating that you are safe here because police is there to protect you.
15: Exactly.
14: With everything you have described, how is El Salvador viewed in Brazil and more widely across the region?
15: Bukele is right now very popular among many Brazilians and Latin Americans. It's interesting, if you go to his social media accounts, whenever he posts something, you will read a lot of comments from people from different countries, like Brazilians, commenting things like, I wish I had a president like you in Brazil. We need someone like Bukele in my country. At the same time, you see a lot of misinformation. You see on social media people in Brazil saying that Bukele turned El Salvador into a first world country, which is definitely not true. There's a lot of poverty. And you have a lot of people who are critics, who question his methods and even question his results. And believe that, well, maybe, you know, this data is not real, which is also not true. You know, you go to El Salvador, you find that, you know, the vast majority of people confirm that the violence levels have really dropped, you know, even people who are critical of Bukele. So you have misinformation on both sides.
14: It's only, I think, halfway through your documentary that a man, a critic, says that El Salvador is now a dictatorship rather than democracy.
2: Aquí no tenemos una Suprema Corte, aquí lo que tenemos es un Supremo Presidente de la República, que es el que da las órdenes para todo. Porque él se cree que él es él maneja el país como su propia empresa. Él aquí no permite que nadie se le oponga, que nadie lleve la contraria. Entonces es una dictadura.
15: We were able to find people, both in El Salvador and outside, who think that the country is now a kind of dictatorship. Although this man who told me that in the documentary, he also said that it's not a typical dictatorship because he believes that Bukele is very smart and knows that he can't target, for instance, a demonstration. He can't kill people randomly because people now have cell phones and are filming everything. So this man thinks that it is a dictatorship, but Bukele tries to keep it as if it was a democracy.
14: Well, the richness and variety of voices in your documentary is really astonishing. You managed to get incredible access to contributors. Some people you approach, and then you were assisted by journalists working in El Salvador to make contact. What is the situation for local journalists under Bukele's government?
15: It's a very difficult situation. Many journalists have left the country fearing for their life, fearing they could be arrested. A leading newspaper, El Faro, moved their office to a neighboring country, Costa Rica. And currently you don't have any major independent media organization operating from El Salvador. But you have some journalists who decided to stay, but can't work openly. They don't want their names to be around. So what they do is they support foreign journalists who go to the country to work on their stories and share sources and share information. So that's how some of them are surviving as journalists in the country right now.
14: As a journalist, what was this experience like for you? And did your own perspective shift in any way during your filming in El Salvador?
15: Well, for me, it was both fascinating and scary. You know, when you grow up in Brazil, you get used to gang violence and you get used to the idea that maybe there's no way of getting rid of them. You know, they're so strong, so powerful, that you just have to be accustomed to that reality. And when I got to El Salvador and talked to people and saw that the situation had really changed and that I could move freely and I could film everywhere, including in neighborhoods that I would never film in Brazil. It's interesting, in Brazil, sometimes we get to go to neighborhoods that are controlled by gangs. And one way of finding out if there's a gang in a particular place is filming a drone. If there is a gang controlling the area, the gang members will use fireworks to alert the other members. And that's how you find out, oh, there's a gang around. Let's just bring this drone back before anything bad happens. In El Salvador, we could fly drones everywhere and nothing happened. You could walk at night. You could use your cell phone in public. And so it is amazing in a way. At the same time, as you go deeper into the story, as you dig more and you talk to people, you start hearing from them that there's a different kind of fear now. You know, they used to be afraid of the gangs. Now they're afraid of speaking out. They're afraid of criticizing the government. They're afraid of even talking on their phones because the state of exception allows the police to access private communication. So then you get a broader sense of the reality, both the good and bad things that came after this new strategy was adopted.
14: As ever, situation is much more complicated than simple black and white.
15: Exactly. Yes, it's very complex. And also, El Salvador is a very small country with 6 million people. It's roughly the size of Belgium. A lot of countries who are looking into El Salvador as a model are much bigger and have much more complex situation. So it's very hard to apply the same methods and have the same results in countries with different realities and complexities.
14: Thank you, João.
15: Thank you.
14: That was João Follett of BBC Brazil speaking to us from São Paulo. Thank you for listening. I'm Irena Taranyuk, and from me and the team who worked on this program, goodbye and until the next time.
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3: The Bayeux Tapestry vividly depicts the events leading to the Battle of Hastings in 1066, when England was conquered. Vital to British history, it belongs to France. I follow its return to England, where it was made, for the first time in almost 1,000 years.
11: In the studio, Tuesday at 3:30 and 12:30 GMT. In 30 minutes, the conversation with Dashiani Navanayagam.
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22: BBC World Service, it's 3 o'clock GMT. This is Oliver Conway with the newsroom. The AfD secures the biggest election win for the German far right since the Nazi era.
23: This election victory is a vote of confidence from the people of this country, and we will live up to that trust.
22: So what does the landslide win in a former East German state mean for the nation? Also today, at least 5 people have died when an Amazon cargo plane overshot the runway at Miami Airport. After meeting President Trump's peace envoys, the Ukrainian president says he expects the war with Russia to last into the winter.
24: We very much hope that we will be able to reach agreements with our American partners, and we are counting on the support of our European partners if the war continues in winter.
22: And later.
25: I think it's a good thing, because it ends up giving us some peace of mind.
22: The wristband that can detect whether your drink has been spiked. First, this update.
16: BBC News with Fiona MacDonald. Counting is underway in state elections in Saxony-Anhalt in former East Germany, where the far-right AfD party is on course to establish an emphatic lead over its rivals. Exit polls give the AfD more than 44% of the vote. Jessica Parker reports from the state capital, Magdeburg.
0: The Alternative for Deutschland party says it has a mandate to govern, but it doesn't appear to quite have the numbers in terms of parliamentary seats, according to preliminary results. One question now is whether the AfD could broker an informal deal with another smaller party in order to take power. Speaking from the state capital in Magdeburg, AfD lead candidate Ulrich Siegmund said his party would not compromise on its principles. Regardless, this remains a record result for a party that is classed in Saxony-Anhalt as right-wing extremist by domestic intelligence. It rejects that designation and argues it's taking on a failed establishment.
16: The President of the European Commission, Ursula von der Leyen, is in Greenland on a two-day visit. She's expected to announce the details of an EU investment programme in the Danish territory. It comes amid Donald Trump's demands of US control over the island. Arjan Skippers reports.
25: The EU chief has already said the financial package will be substantial and include investments in critical minerals, satellite communications and renewable energy. The visit is a clear show of support for the governments of Greenland and Denmark, who've had to rebuff Donald Trump's claims that the US needs the Arctic island for national security. Ms. von der Leyen's visit reflects the growing importance of the Arctic for the world's major powers as the melting ice opens up new shipping routes.
16: The Ukrainian President Volodymyr Zelensky has said he expects the war with Russia to continue into the winter. He was speaking after the first ever talks in Kiev with Donald Trump's top envoys, Jared Kushner and Steve Witkoff. There was no announcement of a major breakthrough, but the Americans have started a second round of negotiations with Ukraine's president. Police in the US city of Miami say an Amazon cargo plane overran a runway when it landed at Miami International Airport, killing at least five people. Three people are in a critical condition. Miami-Dade Fire Rescue says the Boeing 767 crossed a road, hitting several vehicles and bursting into flames. Daniela Levine Cava is the county mayor.
4: Our fire rescue team was there within seconds of the crash. So we're deeply grateful for everything that they have done and always do. And right now, our focus is on the families, those who are injured, and the ongoing response. And tonight, our entire community is joined in prayers and grieving for those who are affected.
16: Two runways at the airport have now reopened. World news from the BBC. Rescue efforts are continuing to remove debris and find survivors under the rubble of a collapsed building in the Indian capital, Delhi. At least five people have died, and it's not clear how many are still trapped. Some eyewitnesses say up to 50. Nepal will hold a national day of mourning on Monday, the 13th day since the mudslide which destroyed the main border crossing with China at Girong in late August, in line with a traditional period of mourning in Hindu rituals. On Sunday, Chinese rescue workers recovered 12 bodies in the Nepal-Tibet border region as they continued their search for the missing. Iran's top negotiator has threatened to launch a faster and more forceful response to US attacks as hostilities between the two sides escalate. The Speaker of Parliament said Americans must understand that the rules of the game have changed and the era of proportional responses was over. His comments come nearly a week into renewed fighting between Iran and the US. Param Gobadi is from BBC Persian.
6: Iran feels that it is losing its leverage over the Strait of Hormuz. The other thing, because the naval blockade, U.S. naval blockade, is hurting Iran's weak economy really hardly. And, you know, people are bearing the brunt of it. Iran has two options, technically. One is going back to the negotiating tables from a weaker position. The second one is that to escalate further. So it appears that Iranian authorities have chosen the latter, which has a risk that is going to have unintended consequences and things spiral out of control.
16: Indonesia's main international airport and seven others will remain closed until at least 6 p.m. on Monday local time, affecting hundreds of flights. It follows the volcanic eruption of Mount Anak Krakatau, which began late on Friday. More than 170,000 passengers have been stranded. BBC News.
22: Thank you. You're listening to the newsroom from the BBC World Service with Oliver Conway. And we begin with what could be a significant moment in post-war Germany. So Supporters of the AfD celebrating a landslide election victory in the former East German state of Saxony-Anhalt. It was the biggest win for the far right in Germany since the Nazi era. The party more than doubled its support, taking 44% of the vote, though it fell just short of a majority of seats in the state parliament. It was a very bad result for the German Chancellor, Friedrich Merz, as his party's vote was halved. The man who now hopes to become the first AfD chief minister of any German state, 35-year-old Ulrich Siegmann, said they'd made history.
23: This election victory is a vote of confidence from the people of this country, and we will live up to that trust. We will not compromise our principles. We will not give up on ourselves. We will never become like those who've rightly been punished this evening. We are alternative for Germany.
22: The AfD tapped into a wave of nostalgia for communist East Germany and managed to secure support from at least 150,000 previous non-voters. The party wants to heavily restrict immigration, restore ties with Russia, quit the euro, and promote unashamed German patriotism, defunding so-called anti-German art and teaching children less about Hitler. Mainstream politicians have refused to work with them, the so-called firewall, but a small left-wing pro-Russia party might support the AfD if it can get into the state parliament itself, as our correspondent there, Jessica Parker, told Tim Franks a little earlier.
1: All eyes are on whether the smaller party, BSW or BSV as it's known here, whether it's going to reach the 5% threshold that could allow it to get into parliament. The reason that's important is BSV have signalled that they would maybe be open to helping the AfD actually take power in this state, even if it wouldn't be any kind of formal coalition. If the BSV didn't make it into the parliament, the AfD would potentially get more seats, more likely to get state-level power. So still some convoluted German political maths going on here. Yeah. But the big picture is they've won in terms of voter share, the AfD, big. They've won, and they've won big here in Saxony-Anhalt.
7: And in terms of both the state, I mean, obviously states in Germany have a considerable amount of power, not unfettered power, so that could be important. But nationally, what does this huge victory for the AfD mean, do you think?
1: Nationally, I think it means the AfD feels they're on the march and they have been growing in popularity. They're leading the polls nationally, even though their support is heavily skewed to eastern Germany. I think as well it's a bad night for Friedrich Merz, the Chancellor, CDU, who was already very embattled, but this could potentially further destabilise him and his government. Now, remember, his government is, for example, a key supporter of Ukraine, whereas the Alternative for Deutschland want to end support to Ukraine and have pro-Russia policies. Now, as you say, important to understand, states, they don't set foreign policy, state governments, but they do run things like education, policing, culture. So as well, I think, for the AfD, they see this as a potential blueprint for how they would look in power in other states or indeed nationally, something that they aspire to. So they're seeing it as a stepping stone for their aspirations, whereas other people, I think, critics of the AfD, of which there are many in Germany, this is a party classed as right-wing extremist in this state by domestic intelligence, critics of the party fear this is a moment of peril for the country, if indeed there is some kind of domino effect.
22: Jessica Parker in Saxony-Anhalt talking to Tim Franks. President Trump's envoys have left Ukraine after talks with President Volodymyr Zelensky. Steve Witkoff and Jared Kushner visited Kyiv after talks in Moscow with Vladimir Putin. As expected, there was no breakthrough on ending Russia's invasion of Ukraine. President Zelensky said the conflict looked likely to continue into the winter, when Russia's drone attacks on energy sites will make life even more difficult for Ukrainians. Our diplomatic correspondent James Landau is in Kyiv.
8: This is the first time Steve Witkoff and Jared Kushner have set foot on Ukrainian soil since Russia's full-scale invasion. And they arrived by train because they couldn't risk flying and running the gauntlet of Russian drones. But the welcome they got was warm, a chance for President Zelensky finally to give them his assessment of the war firsthand, here on the ground in Kyiv. He chose to greet the US envoys in the city's famous St. Sophia Cathedral, not only a symbol of Ukraine's ancient past, but also only yards from where Russia attacked the headquarters of the country's security services on Friday. Both sides said the talks were substantive and they appeared good-humoured, including jokes at Russia's expense. They were joined later by European national security advisers. But was anything actually agreed? Well, they discussed new ideas to end the war and a fresh round of US-brokered talks. But President Zelensky's focus was on his need

0: place.
1: But in the Kremlin yesterday, there was little sign of compromise. President Putin insisting the root causes of the war must be addressed, shorthand for Ukraine giving up territory and self-determination. Today, his forces launched yet another attack on a town in western Ukraine, hitting an apartment block, injuring seven. Talk of ceasefires and diplomacy, not saving them from Russian drones.
2: James Landau in the Ukrainian capital, Kyiv. Final preparations are underway in Serbia for the funeral of the convicted war criminal Ratko Mladic. The 84-year-old died 2 weeks ago in The Hague while serving a life sentence for genocide, war crimes and crimes against humanity. But to many in his native country, he was a national hero. Our World News correspondent Joe Inwood reports.
3: To much of the world, he was the butcher of Bosnia, a bull-necked military commander responsible for the ethnic cleansing of those he deemed non-Serb. His troops' siege of Sarajevo killed more than 10,000. Their massacre at Srebrenica, 8,000 people. But as he lies in repose in the Church of St. Luke in Belgrade, those passing the body of Ratko Mladic will have a very different view. To many there, he remains a wartime leader who defended his people no matter the cost. It's not clear if he will be buried today with full military honours, but thousands will attend the funeral to mark the life of a man an international court found guilty of the very gravest of crimes.
2: Joe Inwood reporting. 3:14 GMT. Now, how well did you sleep last night? These days, many of us use smartwatches, rings and apps to get a precise answer to that question. But experts are warning that the pursuit of the perfect sleep, a trend known as sleep maxing, could actually end up keeping people awake. Doctors call it orthosomnia, an unhealthy obsession with getting the perfect night's rest. Dr. Alana Hare is a sleep consultant.
4: What I'll often see is individuals who are very focused on high performance, well-being. Maybe they're going to the gym, and quite understandably, they also want to address their sleep and improve that. But unfortunately, sleep doesn't respond in the same way as diet and exercise do. When we really focus on our sleep and we try and optimise or max our sleep, actually often that can create the opposite issue where our sleep becomes worse.
2: Well, in a study at the University of Oxford, scientists gave participants trackers which displayed a score each time they woke up. These were actually just random numbers, but participants with low scores said they genuinely felt more tired and less mentally alert. James Wilson, also known as the Sleep Geek, works with professional sports teams to improve athletes' rest.
5: What we believe about our sleep is often the thing that comes true. So there's lots of things that feed into how we sleep. We have an underlying sort of genetic makeup when it comes to sleep in terms of how much sleep you need, in terms of how good and how much. Your sleep type, when you're more suited to going to bed and waking up. But then we also have the world around us, our lives around us. And if you've been a poor sleeper all your life, often it's that story of you know, I'm not going to sleep tonight because of X, Y, and Z, that then causes you not to sleep that night. And a big cause of that, and a big cause of something that's become known as orthosomnia, is tracking your sleep. You know, if you're a poor sleeper, you know you're a poor sleeper, you don't need a device to give you a score that might actually not be quite true. You know, you can wake up feeling okay, but if the score says you've slept poorly, that can really change how you view your sleep. If we actually acknowledge that sometimes sleep is a little bit difficult and our jobs can affect how we sleep, but know that our bodies can get us through it, then it doesn't have the same impact. So a lot of my work with the people I work with is actually getting to reconfigure how they see their sleep and accept that sometimes we will sleep poorly because, you know, we've got kids, we've got pets, we live in a noisy neighbourhood, we're shift workers, we've got a disability or neurodivergence, or we're living with a menstrual cycle or the menopause. All these things can impact our sleep. And if we start to sort of obsess over it and think that sleep's got to be perfect, then you won't perform well. So the athletes I work with, a lot of the work is actually giving a bit of context around their sleep and trying to get them to see, you know, that you're an elite athlete, sleep will not always be perfect.
2: Sleep expert James Wilson. 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And still to come.
6: I heard a man's voice shouting, "Come out or I'll kill you."
7: We heard gunshots, people crying for help and shouting, "Here come the bandits."
2: We look at how Nigeria's problems with mass abductions from schools are affecting children's access to education. Next, to an update on the crash at Miami International Airport. At least five people died when an Amazon cargo plane overshot.

0: shot the runway as it tried to land. Anna Aslam has the details.
1: This cargo plane took off from San Juan in Puerto Rico. It was coming in to land at Miami International shortly before 2 p.m. local time when it overran the runway. Flight data shows it was going about 200 kilometers per hour when it, you know, hit the runway, kept going, then just went off the runway completely. It crossed a large road, hitting several vehicles there, and then burst into flames before grinding to a halt in what it's called the field, but really just a grassy area sort of in between that road and a parking lot. Videos and pictures online show the tilted plane, so you've got the damaged nose on the ground, tail high up in the air with the Amazon logo visible, and then large plumes of smoke just coming off of it. Firefighters arrived pretty quickly, extinguished the flames, leaving soot on the wreckage. The fire chief, Ray Jadala, said it was a complex situation.
2: The airplane did strike a couple of vehicles that required a couple of victims that were actually trapped in the vehicles. So a complex extrication with our technical rescue team started to occur. In addition to that, we had a very complex fire engine compartments that were on fire, including a search and rescue of the pilot and co-pilot that were trapped in this aircraft.
1: So, as you said, we know 5 people have been killed. Another 5 are injured, 3 in critical condition.
0: Do we know what caused the plane to run off the end of the runway?
1: Not yet. It's still an active scene, and federal investigators have said they've sent a team to go out there. Amazon released a statement. It said it's working with local authorities to gather details about exactly what happened. And a spokesperson said the loss of life was heartbreaking. A dedicated hotline has been set up for the relatives of those affected. County Mayor Daniela Levin-Cava said the community is grieving.
3: Today is an incredibly difficult day for all of us here in Miami-Dade County. My heart is with all of the families who were affected and to everyone who is grieving tonight. And we're also praying for the injured and for their families.
1: The airport was obviously completely shut down after that incident. Now, as it reopens, travelers have been told to expect delays and possibly cancellations. Miami International is one of the busiest airports in the U.S., especially this weekend because of Labor Day bank holiday. So there will be a lot of disruption in the coming hours.
0: The newsroom's Anna Aslam, and you can see footage of that plane at the airport in Miami on the BBC website, bbcnews.com. Reports of people being sexually assaulted after having their drinks spiked have risen substantially in recent years, prompting a search for a simple way of testing whether drugs have been added to a drink. Well, over the weekend, thousands of date rape drug detecting wristbands were handed out at a concert in Portugal. More details from Wendy Urquhart.
4: Imagine the horror of waking up in a strange place with people you've never met and realising you've been sexually assaulted or raped. That happens to many people, especially women whose drinks have been spiked with drugs that cause dizziness or make them pass out and remember nothing about what's happened. And the majority of these attacks are never reported. It's become such a major problem that countries all over the world are trying to come up with a solution that not only protects people, but is also fashion-friendly and easy to wear. At the weekend, 5,000 wristbands that were developed by researchers at Lisbon University in collaboration with the University of Valencia and the Spanish company Celentis were handed out at a DJ Carl Cox concert in Lisbon. And there are plans to distribute thousands more at other events in Portugal. So how does it work? Well, all you have to do is put a tiny amount of liquid from your glass onto a spot on the wristband. If it turns orange, everything's fine. But if it turns a greenish colour, it means your drink has been tampered with. It's an idea that's gone down very well with these users.
5: I think it's a good thing, because it ends up giving us some peace of mind. The pressure is on women, because they end up being the victims of more situations where their drinks might be spiked.
6: As a woman, I thought it was wonderful, because I feel safer. I just put some of my drink on it to test it. I think the City Council's initiative is great.
4: Several other countries have used jewellery, straws and even magnets to detect drugs such as GHB, ketamine and MDMA. And Portugal is hoping this wristband will also help protect people from dangerous predators.
0: And that report by the newsroom's Wendy Urquhart. Despite heavy criticism and a loss of support over his short-lived plan to sell stakes in the World Cup, Gianni Infantino has confirmed he will stand for re-election as president of football's world governing body FIFA next March. The European governing body UEFA led the drive to remove Mr. Infantino from office, with support from several other confederations. But Mr. Infantino has support from Africa, South America and Saudi Arabia, which is hosting the Men's World Cup in 2034. Challengers have until November the 18th to declare their candidacy. And Victor Montagliani, president of the North Central America and Caribbean Confederation, CONCACAF, is widely thought to be in the running. Football journalist Henry Winter told the BBC Mr. Infantino's decision to run for re-election was not a surprise.
7: Not in the least bit surprised because of his lack of self-awareness. And I also thought the moment that UEFA, the governing body of European football, effectively withdrew their boycott threat to not send European teams to FIFA events would embolden Infantino. And also the legal action threatening criminal action against him by UEFA and FIFA's quick response to that. And as we all know, legal work, particularly in football, can take a long time. I always thought that he would fancy himself to have another run at the office. He's an astute politician and he has been travelling around trying to shore up his power base. Obviously, he's got Africa, elements of CONMEBOL, which is Latin and South America. And I'm sure we'll see in the next few weeks confirmation that the 2030 World Cup, the next Men's World Cup, will have 64 teams, which of course will win him even more support from countries around the world because everyone wants to get on board the World Cup gravy train. You've got a lot of countries in Africa and parts of Asia who are saying actually what Infantino was proposing in terms of opening up the sell-off of parts of the World Cup to investors, actually they would benefit from. Montagliani, who is head of the CONCACAF, the North America, Caribbean and Central American Federation, he is the obvious candidate because you can't put up a European candidate because the rest of the world wouldn't take kindly to that. So the clock is running. So nominations by November the 18th and then the vote is in Rabat in March the 18th.
0: Football journalist Henry Winter. In recent years, Nigeria has been scarred by a series of mass school abductions, with gunmen taking dozens, even hundreds of children off to captivity. The country is already struggling with poor access to education. The UN says 19 million kids are missing out on school, and many parents are simply too scared to send their sons and daughters to class. Yemisi Adegoke has been to northwest Nigeria to meet two young people caught up in an attack on their school.
8: So we've just arrived at the school and the senior girls are out in the courtyard. They're all wearing bright green uniforms and it's raining a little bit, but they're just carrying on regardless.
9: One of the pupils singing and dancing here ahead of the end of school is Hanatu. Like many teenage girls here in Gusau, in northwest Nigeria, she's nervous about her exam results. The BBC has followed Hanatu's story closely ever since a shocking, life-changing incident.
10: I remember it often. It makes me feel sad and I cry.
11: Reports say a large number of schoolgirls have been abducted after gunmen stormed a government school and kidnapped them from their dormitories.
9: This part of Nigeria has been plagued by motorbike riding gangs of bandits who abduct people for ransom. In Zamfara State, almost 500,000 children are out of school, partly driven by fears over abductions. After the attack, Hanatu spoke to BBC Africa Eye.
10: We heard gunshots, people crying for help and shouting, "Here come the bandits." About five of us ran and locked ourselves in the toilet. There were about 350 students in the school, but only 32 of us escaped.
9: Umu was another pupil at the school and was one of those abducted. She now studies early childhood education at a nearby university, but she was deeply affected by the incident.
12: I heard a man's voice shouting, "Come out or I'll kill you." I was thinking that they would kill us.
9: Nearly 300 girls were taken. They were eventually freed, but it's disputed as to whether a ransom was paid for their release. But the girls' school remained closed, threatening their futures. Nigeria already has one of the highest rates of out-of-school children in the world. Missing out on education can have devastating consequences, especially for girls. Here's Tovia Moy from the Ilimi Children's Fund.
13: When you're not educated, you don't have a choice, you don't have a say in how your life, the course of your life. For example, if they say, oh, you need to get married, at that point, you don't even understand what marriage entails.
9: After the BBC filmed with Hanatu and Umu, donors reached out via the Ilimi Children's Fund. They offered to help some of the girls affected. This allowed them to attend a secure school in the state capital. Both Hanatu and Umu now dream of careers where they can help others.
10: I want to be a doctor so I can help the community and my relatives and the people that have supported me.
13: I want to be educated so I can help people in the way I have been helped. I want God to grant me the ability to help people like my mom and other people in need.
9: The attack on their old school changed their lives, but Hanatu and Umu are determined that it will not define them.
0: Yemisi Adegoke reporting from northwest Nigeria. And that is it for now from the newsroom.
14: This is the BBC World Service, exploring how we live in a changing climate.
15: Suddenly, an explosion like a volcano, the ground collapsed and the water gushed up.
16: In Turkey's agricultural heartland, hundreds of sinkholes are opening up across farmland. Farmers fear the next collapse could happen anywhere.
15: We couldn't sleep that night, and we couldn't sleep for 20 days.
16: But these dramatic holes are a warning sign of something even bigger.
17: When there's a sinkhole, it's a symptom telling us that we are using more water than nature can sustainably provide us.
16: I'm Zeynep Bilginsoy, and I travel to central Turkey to investigate a growing environmental crisis. What happens when a nation's food supply collides with a disappearing water source?
14: Turkey's growing sinkhole problem. Thursday at 8:30 and 19 GMT.
18: The wellness industry promises the secret to a happier life. Social media tells us everyone else has already found it. But what if we've misunderstood what it means to be joyful altogether? Join me, Dashiani Navanayagam, on the conversation from the BBC World Service as two women from Sweden and the United States compare notes on the moments that changed how they view this somewhat elusive feeling. And maybe, just maybe, joy has nothing to do with getting life right after all.
0: BBC News with Oliver Conway. Counting is underway in state elections in Saxony-Anhalt in former East Germany, where the far-right AfD party is on course to secure an emphatic win. Exit polls give the AfD more than 44% of the vote. Support for the governing CDU party of the German Chancellor Friedrich Merz halved to around 18%. The President of the European Commission, Ursula von der Leyen, is visiting Greenland in a show of support for the governments of Greenland and Denmark. Her trip comes after President Trump spoke about wanting to acquire the strategic island. Police in the US city of Miami say an Amazon cargo plane overshot the runway when it landed at Miami International Airport, killing at least five people. Three others are in a critical condition. Nepal will hold a national day of mourning on Monday in line with Hindu tradition. It's the 13th day since a huge mudslide destroyed the border crossing with China in late August. Meanwhile, rescue efforts are continuing in the Indian capital, Delhi, to remove debris and find survivors under the rubble of a collapsed student hostel. At least five people have died there. The Defence Secretary of the Philippines has said China could see the recent reduction in joint military exercises by the US and South Korea as an opportunity to reassert itself in the region. Gilberto Teodoro was speaking at an annual security forum in Seoul. Iran's top negotiator has threatened a faster and more forceful response to US attacks as hostilities between the two sides escalate. On Saturday, Washington said it had struck Iranian oil tankers. And Indonesia's main airport and seven others will remain closed until at least 6 p.m. on Monday local time, 11 o'clock GMT, affecting hundreds of flights. It follows the volcanic eruption on Mount Anak Krakatau. And that's the latest BBC News.
18: Hello and welcome to The Conversation from the BBC World Service. This is the programme that explores the female perspective through the lives and insights of two women from around the world. I'm Dashiani Navanayagam. Now, the wellness industry promises the secret to a happier life. Social media tells us everyone else has already found it. But what if we've misunderstood what it means to be joyful altogether? Well, it's something both my guests have thought deeply about and explored in personal ways. Joining us from the United States is Kate Bowler, an historian and podcaster and author of Joyful Anyway, which was written after she was diagnosed with stage 4 cancer. And Marit Kapler is a Swedish journalist and prize-winning author who's interviewed people all over the country on their life experiences, thoughts and approaches to love and happiness. Kate and Marit, a very warm welcome to The Conversation. Hello.
19: Hello. Thank you.
20: Hello.
18: First of all, joy, like many feelings, it's quite hard to pin down. So, Kate, if we could start with you, I wonder how you would define it.
20: It's a big, bright, enlivening feeling. It almost feels like paddles to the chest, like it startles you awake. And it's a set of positive emotions that engage our dopamine, but weirdly, it also engages our stress system, which helps explain why in a moment of joy, you kind of have the sense that you can be in a situation you might hate, but suddenly it opens up and you feel like, yes, how wild, it is so good to be alive.
18: Marit, what do you think?
19: I'm fascinated about how joy is related to a lot of other words or feelings or concepts. Like, and I find it a bit hard to define the borders between joy and, for instance, peace of mind, like inner peace, and joy and delight, happiness, euphoria, ecstasy, maybe. And what's the difference between joy and luck? I mean, there are differences between all these things, but they are also related somehow.
18: I find that really interesting because a lot of people would think, as you said, joy and especially something like happiness are exactly the same emotion. But Kate, are they really?
20: Yeah, I did think they were the same. I just figured like they're both positive. We like them. Let's try it. But it turns out like happiness has kind of a distinct psychological profile because it will feel like ease. It comes from that word hap, like happenstance, meaning like things that happen to you. And that really helped me see happiness as a much more incremental, built out of a lot of small details. It's like the temperature of your coffee and you get to call a friend later and it's a beautiful day. Like it's built out of small things. So I kind of picture happiness like a Jenga tower. And it's fragile, but it's really quite lovely when it gets tall.
18: This might sound like a very silly question, but how do you both know when you are experiencing joy, Marit?
19: It's a warm feeling inside. It's like a warm feeling in the stomach or in the chest. Yeah.
18: Kate, what about you?
20: Oh, I like that. That's a nice description. But I asked kids how they feel when they feel joy, and they said like bursting or like balloons or like when you see a penguin. I thought those were fantastic descriptions. But I think I look for three kind of cousins to joy. Is like, does it make you feel hopeful? Like things might be lovely tomorrow. Does it delight you? Because it kind of has to light you up. Mm. And does it give you this little feeling of thank you? Just like whatever this is, big or small, thank you.
18: Kate, you've written your books after you became ill. I just wondered, how did your diagnosis change what you thought joy actually was? And I'm really mindful that we are specifically using the word joy in this program rather than happiness.
20: Yeah. The question of like, what is joy came to me in a mystery, which is that after my diagnosis, I was like utterly heartbroken. I thought I would die that summer. I had a little kid. this life I really loved had just suddenly washed away. It felt like there just was an avalanche and everything that was good and built up over decades was just gone. And yet I had this little strange stretch in the hospital and in the couple weeks after where I felt this weird bubble wrappy kind of floaty feeling. And I thought, well, something's very wrong with me or there's something else. And when I look back, I realize it was joy. It was this weird feeling like I could see everything that was really beautiful about my life, but it didn't erase the reality of what was going on. And I think the surrealness of knowing you can have joy even in the worst moment of your life is what made me so deeply curious about this phenomenon in the first place.
18: Why do you think you were experiencing joy in that moment? As you said, you were in hospital and you thought you were going to die and you were leaving a lovely life behind.
20: I think one of the weirdest parts, and I really mean weird, is that joy is a surprise. Like it's you can't schedule it and you can't optimize your way into it. So even though I would have liked to say like, it's because I'm an amazing person, I created all these amazing preconditions, it just visited me like an opening of the aperture, kind of like you could see everything and suddenly you're kind of in love with the world again. And that is one quality of tragic time that I've heard a lot in other people's stories of really difficult moments. But I think what's so surreal about joy is that it's not math. Like it doesn't add up. I went from 0 to 100. And I think that's why the words gift and surprise are very good words to associate with an experience of joy.
18: Matt, you've also noticed this theme that something special happens when people overcome obstacles linked to joy.
19: Yeah, I checked my books and a play I wrote, and I searched for the word joy and when did people express joy in the interviews I made. And it was clear that nobody expressed joy in combination with having a lot of money, for instance, or other status-connected things. But instead, several people expressed joy coming after overcoming obstacles, like hardships. That made them feel joy, and they were proud of themselves, that they had met a challenge. Sometimes they were happy to be helped by others, and that created happiness or joy. Like, for instance, a girl who was struggling with high school, and then she expressed how joyful she felt on the day of graduation, and also because her parents had stood by her. Yeah, that was really beautiful, I think.
18: Kate, you've really focused on this feeling of joy in your books. What is it that you're hoping people will understand from it?
20: I guess because this culture is so fixated on making everything into homework, particularly for women. Like, be grateful. Hope you're keeping a gratitude journal. Making core memories with your child. I hope you've got a skincare routine. Like, everything has come down to us as a set of imperatives to build a best life now. And it's lovely if you can have it. It's unbelievably expensive. And it's just quite unrealistic for most women who are wrapped up in caregiving and attempts at modest ambition and just like trying to live any kind of like beautiful life. And so my deep hope is that if we can't then build always a happy life, like what is there for the rest of us? And I think it's true that we can promise each other that you actually are made for joy. You have an incredible capacity for it. You don't have to earn it. And it can visit you in the most unlikely circumstances and remind you of just how much your life is worth living.
18: It sounds like you think joy is our natural state of being.
20: It's deeply natural, as in we have a capacity for it, but it's actually quite odd and doesn't show up very often. And so every time someone says, like, I live a life of joy, I'm like, you're a liar. Like, it doesn't happen very often. It's actually an unusual experience. You've set the bar too high.
18: Marit, what do you think the value is of writing about and learning about so-called ordinary lives?
19: Yeah, so I interviewed the people living in my home village in the countryside, or it's rather a hamlet, it's very small. I wanted to listen to the story of their lives, basically. And some of them came to this hamlet from other places, like one woman, she was a refugee from Eastern Germany as a child in the 40s. After World War II, and she expresses, well, how some people seem to be more capable of being joyful, and that's not fair. I mean, I'm referring to your expression of the gift in joy, and some people have the capacity of looking at life from the bright side somehow, and while it's harder for other people, and it's hard to do anything about that.
18: Are you saying that some people have a natural propensity to have a more positive outlook?
19: I think so, yeah. It's your psychological predisposition somehow. It seems like that to me when people tell their stories, how some people are always optimistic. And like, for instance, one man, I met him walking on the road with a rucksack coming from the grocery store close to my village. And that's not usual. I mean, usually people drive. And so I stopped him and I interviewed him for a few minutes. And he said, I lost my driver's license. And I didn't ask him how, but he lost his driver's license. And then he started to walk to the grocery store. And then he found out that this was very good for his health and for his diabetes. So he was super happy. He never took the driver's license again. And that to me, he seemed to me being a very strong personality, being able to view this loss to make it a gain instead.
18: You're listening to The Conversation from the BBC World Service. I'm Dashiani Navanayagam, and my guests today are the historian and podcaster Kate Bowler from the United States and the Swedish journalist and author Marit Kapler on what it means to be joyful in a world that increasingly commodifies it. So, Kate, the title of your book is Joyful Anyway, which suggests a kind of determination to enjoy life regardless of what is going on in it.
20: I totally agree that people have basic predispositions to either optimism or, but we worry about diseases of despair. Some people seem very bouncy. There's always bounce back. Other people seem to fall all the way down. But the anyway for me is there joy out there no matter what? And the no matter what is like such a bold claim. Like, can it come to us in moments of undoing? Can it come to us when we have very little? And in so many of the stories that I've heard and things I've experienced, it's sometimes when we're in a very precarious situation that we're actually more likely to experience joy kind of as a grace, a thing that happens to us. Like I had a very weird situation where I was bitten by a poisonous copperhead snake in my suburban lawn near my house, like not in a forest, not far away. I'm from Canada, so I'm like horrified by the creatures where I live in North Carolina. But I was bitten by this snake, and it's like, it's a big deal. 10 minutes into the hospital trip, they were trying to decide if I was going to keep the leg. And at this point, I was like, come on. Like, I survived cancer. Just like, give me a break. I have been through enough. Thank you. And I found that I was very angry and emotional being back in the emergency room where they had previously sent me home when I really, in fact, had been complaining of stage 4 cancer symptoms at the time. So being back there, I was like full of rage and I was really loudly monologuing about everything that had happened. And this like loving nurse, she looked at my chart and she listened to me and I was like, look, I'm not trying to be a crazy person, but like, I just can't believe I'm the person that bad things keep happening to. And I have to admit, like, I am not taking this well. She could see that I was like struggling to reconcile a life that just kind of keeps coming apart. And she said, look, a hospital is never going to apologize, but I just, if you could hear it from me, I just want you to know that I am so sorry this happened, but I'm so sorry that this happened to you here where we should have been taking care of you. Tears were like streaming down both of our faces, but like I felt her mercy as a gift. And I think this is what joy is. It's temporary wholeness. I just had this one moment of like surreal, beautiful joy. And I think it's really heartening to know that joy can come to us from outside, and it's also a gift that we can give each other.
18: That's interesting that you say joy can come from outside and from another person, because Marit, you've also written a book called Love in Sweden, which is based on a film. Were relationships a source of joy? And to what extent?
19: Yeah, that's a good question. I find that when people speak about romantic relationships, I have come to question more like the ecstatic love as passion, and it's almost bordering on madness. And that is a very strong feeling. But more and more, when people were telling stories about that kind of love, it somehow often led to maybe a destructive relationship, and it didn't turn out well. But people who seem to be content, satisfied in a more moderate way, they spoke about finding joy in simple things like solving a crossword together.
18: Aww.
19: And it didn't have anything to do with the length of the relationship, because some people who spoke like that, they had been married for over 50 years, and some people, maybe they met when they were in their 60s or 70s, but still they expressed the joy in the same way, the joy in just being together.
18: Kate, you are nodding away.
20: Oh, well, it was a real debate I had about what ordinary joy means, because sometimes when people tell you about what makes them joyful, they're like, my favorite latte, or, you know, a Taylor Swift song. And I'm like, that's not joy. But that's not quite true. There is something joyful in ordinary things. So what is it? And it doesn't have to be super dramatic. It can be kind of a little shimmer of transcendence on an ordinary Tuesday. And I think it's because in a moment like that, it's almost like something opens up where you say, wow, it didn't have to be this way. Like, isn't it so good that this is where we're at? I had a moment like that the other day where I have this beautiful little son that I'm so grateful to have, because I had infertility for years. And I've got this dad who was depressed all my life, who's now doing really well. And I could hear them in the other room talking over FaceTime. They were just like chattering on about what they thought Winston Churchill must have been feeling at a difficult time. And it was so dumb and so silly and so normal. But like, it was, I had this like, oh my gosh, I can't believe that I got to have this moment of like, just, it is like ordinary joy of like my dad and my son together at last. And I think we can just feel, it's like the sky opens up for a second and we feel that little wholeness, and it can happen over crossword puzzles or just like, yeah, Tuesday.
18: From social media to podcasts, we are surrounded by messages telling us that we can optimize every part of our lives, from sleep to relationships, but also to our well-being and happiness and joy. Kate, do you think we've just turned joy into another thing to achieve?
20: Absolutely. The number of women screaming choose joy on Instagram is deafening, and it's just not true. You can be somebody who is more likely to have the kind of emotional flexibility to experience life as a surprise. So yeah, you can open yourself up to joy in that way, but you cannot optimize for joy. You can't schedule it. Joy is going to be utterly slippery, and that's what is going to make it so precious.
18: Marit, what's so refreshing about the work that you've done is, rather than talking purely to influencers or experts, you've traveled around talking to ordinary people. Do you find that people in Sweden are under more pressure to be happy now? Is that something they spoke about?
19: It's hard for me to say, because my books, they are not like based on statistics, or it's not like scientific research. But what I think is, it's really hard to tell someone that you are not joyful. I mean, in the interviews, most people, of course, and I would too, talking to a stranger, maybe I wouldn't say I'm not really happy. I have no joy in my life, because that's a failure. And then it would be on me. It would be, what have I done to not succeed in being joyful?
18: On that note then, what are the barriers to joy, Marit?
19: I think as with love, it might be the images that also Kate were speaking about. I mean, You have a preconception. What is a joyful life? How will you find joy? And then there are very strong forces in this society that wants you to buy things, basically. So they tell you, you will be more happy and more joyful if you have these shoes, this look, this house, this family. So it's also about, many people speak about how they finally became joyful when they accepted that they weren't following the norms. And they decided, this is my way of living my life. And then they became more joyful. So I think accepting that your life might not be the model, normal life that you see everywhere you look, but it can still be a joyful life.
18: You know, when we talk about sort of, is joy possible when you're just living a normal everyday life? I mean, sometimes you can go through life and nothing is terribly wrong, but you still have this awful feeling of listlessness and feeling fed up. How do you find joy in that? Because that's almost harder, I think, Kate.
20: Yeah, definitely harder to recognize, like, the absence of joy. And we want those top notes, you know, in our lives to feel, because it's vitality. Joy is a feeling of kind of peak aliveness. Mm. And so, of course, we want that. But I love what Merritt was saying about accepting your own life, like, because part of it is being able to love the life you have, which is very difficult. And I think that's where it might be useful to lean into delight, because delight is so specific to each person. That's what makes it so wonderful and so dumb. Like, what delights you will not delight me. I do not enjoy being outside. I think it's boring and God should have done better, you know? And normally that's where people go for, like, experiences of natural revelation. I like going to visit world's largest objects. I have visited the world's largest ball of twine. It does not make any sense. But I think that's part of seeing our lives, like, the tragicomedy of it all is being more comfortable with the absurdity of it. Like, that we all live where we live, we're stuck with the relationships we have, but inside of it is this kind of live wire that we need to realize is specific to us and is kind of directly tied to our ability to develop more capacity for joy. You'd think that being sad is a barrier to joy, but weirdly, it's mostly routine and being positive that it'll never happen to you.
18: I absolutely hear what you're saying, this idea of leaning into the life you have and accepting it. But how do you ensure that that is authentic and you're not doing this performative, I love my life, I am happy?
20: Yes, I'm so happy. I just love it. Thank you so much. Yes. And if you ask every woman, I'm so grateful. I'm so grateful for the life I have.
18: On the surface, they're actually both the same thing that you're doing. So how do you make sure you're doing one naturally?
20: Yes. Well, I think this gets us to the feeling of surprise, right? So C.S. Lewis once called joy a stab of longing. That's how you know you're experiencing joy, is you feel like you've been stabbed. And the only reason that makes me laugh is because, like, we don't like the, like, ah, of joy. We want to say, like, this is me being joyful. This is me being. But I think what we've done is we've largely confused it with appearing grateful and appearing content. And I think that if we recognize that if joy is a surprise, our great work is in trying to make sure that we are people capable of being surprised. Most of us will be in our phones, in our routines, doing what we normally do. That person is very difficult to surprise.
18: Marit, how do we make sure that we take notice of joy when it does surprise us, when it does come along?
19: Yeah, that's a really good question. Isn't that what life is all about, trying to you never know. You can think that you're happy and joyful, and then you discover 1 year later that you were not happy or joyful. Self-deception is also a strong skill. It's a skill that many of us have, unfortunately. But to listen to the people I have interviewed, there are some actions, things like, for instance, think about your life as successful, even though you don't follow the norms. But you can also find joy in caring for others. That's something that several people talk about. either if they work as, for instance, in the home care for elderly people, or even though Kate doesn't like to be outside, many people do speak about how they find joy being outdoors and like taking walks in nature. And so my village is situated in the countryside, and many people moved to this hamlet from urban areas in Europe, so not only in Sweden, but also the Netherlands, for instance, or Hungary. They are really content with their choice of a place to live. So you can think about all those things.
18: Kate, do you have any advice?
20: I love what Merritt was saying, and not about being outside, which is such a disappointment. And but I just think we should reiterate the very surprising connection between joy and service. People who, I mean, there is an accidental narcissism to pain. We are always believing that whatever is happening to us is somehow a singular experience, and it tends to isolate us from other people. There is a wonderful relationship between pouring ourselves in acts of service out into other people's lives and really surprising experiences of joy. So one way, other than just like be more surprisable, or I really like what you were saying about making, seeing your own life as successful and like so that you can sink into the enjoyment of it. But another wonderful trick that's not a trick is be really invested in other people's stories, and you will find that in forgetting yourself, you rediscover yourself through someone else.
18: That's lovely. Thank you so much to both of you for this conversation. It's been a delight.
2: I think so too.
20: Thanks a lot.
18: My guests today have been historian and podcaster Kate Bowler and journalist and author Marit Kapler. I'm Dashiani Navanayagam, and the conversation from the BBC World Service will be back again next week. Thank you for listening.
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She wasn't what you'd call a blushing flower. As a matter of fact, she rented by the hour. 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

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Everything up to that point had been left unresolved. 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
1: Te me oveli briani, ne istu menge so ashunden, gje pa ashuni pe.
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4: Hello and welcome to Radio Sweden Weekly. I'm Michael Walsh and Ulla Engbadi is here too. It's just over a week till the election and things seem to be heating up now, with several opinion polls this week showing a narrowing gap between the government side and the opposition.
5: Yes, and in one poll on Wednesday, the opposition was only 2.6 percentage points ahead of the government side. That means that their lead is now down to a quarter or a third of what they've had more or less since the last election.
4: And today, another poll of voter intentions was released, one of three polls this week, and all show a significant drop of several percentage points for the Social Democrats. They're now polling below their election results in 2022.
5: And the other party in focus is the Liberal Party. And in two polls this week, they have reached over 3%, so at least within fighting range of the 4% threshold to get into parliament. Although in the Indikator opinion poll today, they were back down to 2.2%. So there is still some uncertainty there.
4: But all in all, with just 9 days to go to the election, the race certainly is tighter than it's been in a long time. And in this edition of Radio Sweden Weekly, we'll be sticking to politics as the parties now go into high gear in their campaigning. And for party strategists, little beats meeting the voters in person. And Ulla, you joined some politicians out on the campaign trail this week.
5: Yes, I met up with representatives of the Centre Party by an underground station in Bromma, west of Stockholm. This is former Liberal Party politician Birgitta Olsson, who made a much publicised comeback to Swedish politics earlier this year by joining the Centre Party. Now she's campaigning for a seat in Parliament. Same ideals, new party, it says next to her picture on the leaflets that she is handing out to commuters streaming out of the tube station on their way home from work.
6: Well, I think some folks are already kind of fed up. I mean, we have 12 days until the elections, but they've already voted, and I think they're feeling like the elections campaign going on since like months for them, and others are like now they're getting curious, so it's so different. But I think most folks are very kind of kind, and even if they're not willing to take our material, I think they feel the election nerve coming now.
5: Some of the people she approaches are momentarily caught off guard, but they walk on maybe with a slight shake on their head. Others light up at the sight of a familiar face and even stop to take a selfie. Caroline says her daughter is a fan of Birgitta Olsson and may vote for the Centre Party.
7: So what is it like to meet a politician just outside your own tube station? Is it a good idea to see them here or not?
8: I think it's a good idea. I think it's nice to meet them in person and see that they are for real and that they're really doing their job. And to interact and be able to ask some questions, I think that's great.
7: You didn't ask any questions now, but...
8: No, I didn't. I was so overwhelmed that she was here. So I think she's a great woman, and I've heard her on the radio, and I was just happy to meet her. So.
7: And you took a picture as well?
8: Yeah, for my daughter.
7: Do you know already what you're going to vote for in this election?
8: I'm pretty sure. I've done some tests on Swedish radio, no, Swedish television, I think, and I'm more and more sure about my vote, yeah. But I like to wait for the election day, because I think it's a very important day for all of us to use our ability to vote. So I'd like to celebrate that and do it on the right date.
5: Also campaigning is Eva Koch, Centre Party candidate in both the local and national election. She says voters seem more interested and inquisitive in this election.
9: In previous election, they, especially if you came to older people, they had already made up their mind. But now it's more like the old solutions doesn't apply. So they are looking for a new solution. And that makes very good conversations.
7: So you're noticing more interest in this election compared to last one?
9: Yes, because people think it's a difficult selection. Election, not selection. Well, there's a lot to select by.
5: Birgitta Olsson has spent several years in the USA and says that has influenced her view on campaigning.
6: And I've been inspired by folks in the United States to go and knock on doors and to talk to people. So I've always been more of a kind of in-person meeting politician. I've never been very fond of social media or all the algorithms that are kind of pushing us to be very negative and vocal and aggressive towards other politicians. So I think that the day-to-day meetings that you have with people on the subway or when you knock on doors or when you like meet people in their normal areas.
7: And how would you describe the mood out there with a little over a week till the election? What is the mood?
6: No, I think many people are eager to vote. And if you're an old school person, you can vote on the election day on a Sunday. But many folks, I think we see a trend that more and more people, they would like to vote in advance, to use different libraries as facilities to go and vote. So I think, yeah, I've not seen statistics yet, but my sense is that many folks, I mean, when we were at the subway station here, lots of folks had already voted. So I think people are eager, hopefully, to get rid of the current government.
4: Birgitta Olsson of the Centre Party there, part of the opposition. Later in the program, some political pundits will give their perspectives on the election campaign. But first, Ulla, you've checked in with the Moderate Party and what they say is a digital version of the traditional Swedish valstuga, or election cabins that you can find in town squares, basically all over Sweden right about now. What is the digital version of that then?
5: Well, of course, all parties have election websites where they present their election manifestos. And some of them also have quizzes like, how much of a sosse or a social democrat are you? Or what type of Green Party person are you? But the Conservative moderates in Stockholm have gone one step further, trying to emulate the physical election cabin online, including a chat where you also can ask questions. I went to their headquarters at Blesieholmen to find out more.
10: Hey.
11: Välkommen.
5: From the top floor of a renovated century-old building in central Stockholm, Erik Östman, head of communications for the moderates in Stockholm, is working on the party's final campaign push in the capital.
10: Hey.
12: Hello, hello.
5: Out around town, on election posters and campaign leaflets, the moderates have printed QR codes. Scan one and you enter what the party calls a digital valstuga, or election cabin. Erik Östman clicks through the pages on his laptop.
13: It's sort of an add-on to the regular campaign. I mean, not everyone has the time to go to a regular campaign booth. So the idea is that you can find us online in a fun and easy and accessible way.
5: In the digital version of the election cabin, the tables and brochures have been replaced by videos, quizzes, local policy pages and a chat window. Visitors can choose their municipality and watch a local candidate explain what the party wants to do there. There's also a function called Candy Date, where the candidates are presented almost like profiles in a dating app.
13: If you want to know more, you swipe right and you get an idea what kind of politician this is.
5: The target audience is voters who are curious, undecided, or simply unwilling to spend time navigating a conventional party website. And one crucial difference to regular campaign sites is the chat. During opening hours, Erik Östberg says two people are normally on standby to answer questions, with access to a wider policy team.
13: Of course, if you go to a regular campaign booth, you expect to be able to ask questions and get an answer. And of course, we need to provide the same for a digital campaign booth.
5: He says the questions range from general comments, positive and negative, to detailed policy questions on the party's stance on schools, the economy and local issues.
13: The thing I like with the chat is that we don't use an AI chatbot. It's a real person you actually ask the question to.
5: And this, he says, is key.
13: So I think in a world especially that's starting to get more and more dominated by AI, the personal meeting is getting more important now than it was just a few years ago. And I think that is going to get more important the longer the years go on, because everyone will be used to seeing AI everywhere. AI is going to be cheap. But cheap also can be interpreted as lazy. And I think a lot of voters, they want to know, what does the politicians want to do? not what an AI says they want to do.
5: Still, he says, online campaigning can only be a complement to the more traditional methods of door knocking, phone calls and physical meetings with voters.
13: Especially in these days where you're not allowed to have digital advertisements on many of the major platforms, what we see is that many of the parties, us included, have gone back to more of a back-to-basic approach to campaigning. So a lot of trying to meet people at home by door knocking or regular telemarketing, calling people and discuss political issues.
5: One thing that the digital election cabin will be able to provide that the traditional methods won't is possible new insights into voter habits, says Erik Östman.
13: When do people search information? What information do they search for? What kind of questions are interesting to ask? So I think for me, the analysis comes after the election, and that's going to be really, really interesting to see.
4: Erik Östman, head of communications for the Moderate Party in Stockholm there. Now we're going to take a step back to look at the political debate as a whole with two political experts with different perspectives. Tove Livendal, political editor-in-chief of Svenska Dagbladet, which defines itself as independent conservative, and Leonidas Aratakis, editor-in-chief of the independent socialist newspaper Flamman. Welcome.
10: Thank you.
4: They both came into the Radio Sweden studio yesterday afternoon, and I started by asking them what they make of the election campaign so far.
10: Well, in one way, it's been quite vague, like the opposition hasn't really come together for a clear program that they put forward together. And it's not really clear who Socialdemokraterna want to cooperate with, the Social Democratic Party. They have thrown out some flirts to the right, like the Christian Democrats and the Center Party and the Left Party, which maybe seems like the most natural cooperation partner. They don't seem to have found their way together. So it's not clear, like, if the left side wins, like, what kind of a coalition, what kind of politics is there going to be? So that's a vague part. And the other part is that's been quite dramatic because the ruling coalition, the TD parties, they have been in a deep crisis. They have seen very poor results in the surveys. And now, just the last week, it suddenly seems quite even, and the Social Democratic Party is basically in a crisis over that. Like, what have they done wrong? So both vague and dramatic, I would say.
12: I agree with most of the things Leonidas is saying. I think it's been a quite scattered and messy election campaign. It has been very difficult to find one overarching theme, and I think that reflects the fact that the population is kind of divided and fragmented. And if it used to be like a big campfire where everyone would gather, now it's more like a camping where everyone sits around their own barbecue speaking with people they know, but there is not one common conversation. So I think that is something that we probably should get used to. I don't think that will change because the population is more divided now. It's less homogenic, and I think this is what we will see in future as well.
5: And is there anything that has surprised you?
10: I'm kind of surprised. I knew that the Social Democratic Party wasn't gonna have a really clear oppositional stance towards the government, but now they're so vague. They are agreeing basically with the migration policies of the current government. They're saying that, yeah, the border should be basically closed. And also in criminal politics, law and order, they're basically saying we're not going to change anything. Even the left party is not really challenging the criminal politics in Sweden at the moment. All right, so what are you going to do if you win the election? That's not very clear. And this is, I think, the reason why the Social Democratic Party is in crisis now, because it's too vague. They're just sending out warning signals about we can't let the right win. The Sweden Democrats, they don't say racist, but that they're not democratically legitimate. And sure, I agree with that, but that's not a political program. And I think that's a losing strategy, and they keep doing it time after time.
5: You're describing as if there's no clear dividing lines. Is that what you see as well, Tove?
12: Yes, definitely. And I mean, if you look at the previous 4 years, you can see that the Social Democratic Party has accepted most of the economic policy from the government, and also, as Leonidas mentioned, both when it comes to migration, law and order. There was a big debate about changing the age where you can be sent to prison instead of like a juvenile detention. And it differs between if you want to do that from 13 or 14 years old. That's the big division. So not such a big gap in policy. Yeah, and the Social Democratic Party has put all eggs in the same basket, trying to make this about being a good person, not vote for the alternative, which would include the Sweden Democrats. But this is the first election campaign where the Sweden Democrats are not the main issue we are discussing. So I think that is a misjudgment they've done, that yes, for sure, there are still a lot of voters that feel uncomfortable with the idea of Sweden Democrats approaching or being in a government, but not as much as previous elections. So I don't think that will be enough to secure the Social Democratic going into government again.
4: If we treat this election campaign as sort of a mini competition in itself, who do you think has won so far?
12: Oh, I would say that the voters has lost, being a bit critical. I'd say that if you allow me to look at it from another angle, I'd say that the bait that Expressen and Dagens Industri held together with all the party leaders a few weeks ago, I think that was a winner because they managed to perform a very good debate. And we have had trouble with that the previous years now, where the debate has been grumpy and, well, people have reluctantly afterwards said, well, I don't think I like politics because they are behaving so bad. So if I'd pick a winner, that would be Expressen and Dagens Industri, who actually managed to perform a very good debate.
10: I think that the grumpiness and all of that is an expression of the fact that there are no real political differences. So we've already spoken about migration and law and order, that the Social Democrats are agreeing with the ruling government on these issues. But also in economic questions, I mean, they are criticizing the government basically from the right, I think. They're saying, like, you spend too much money and the Social Democratic government, we will be better with the money. We won't spend the taxpayers' money in the way that you've done. And that's not left-wing policy. We have a really low national debt. It's around 30%. We could be spending a lot more. And we do have a lot of areas where we should and could spend. We had like 10% unemployment during this government. So there's a lot to be done. And then what is the opposition saying? We will not spend anything. We will basically have a tight fiscal policy. So what is the alternative? Like, what are you going to challenge? You're not challenging social issues. You're not challenging economic issues. So what's the difference? And I think then you get these debates where you nag on each other and this not talking about anything substantial. I think that's an expression of the fact that there are no real political divides in Swedish politics right now. And the winner, to answer your question, will be, I guess, in 4 years, the Sweden Democrats, because they're going to see a dysfunctional government, probably with Centerpartiet, the center party, which is right-wing on economic issues, stopping every left-wing reform, and nothing's going to basically happen. And the winners are going to be the Sweden Democrats, I think.
7: You're criticizing, of course, from the left, Leonidas.
10: Yes.
7: Another way of seeing it, and what we've heard the arguments from the Center Party and the Social Democrats in this election campaign, is that there is a bigger interest for a kind of centrist alternative. I met some of the Center Party campaign workers, and they say that there's a new curiosity out there about a kind of alternative in the center. Is this just them sort of positioning ahead of the election, or is there a real shift here? I don't know how you see this. What do you think?
12: Well, it is their position and they will campaign about it, but they still need to accept the mathematics that the election turnout will offer. And of course, we don't know what that will be and if it's difficult to form a traditional government from either side, maybe we will see some new solutions. But I think that for the moment, it's just wishful thinking.
10: Yeah, I agree that it's wishful thinking. It's Centerpartiet and Dagens Nyheter editorial page wants to get back to the Reinfeldt years with a kind of a center-right government, but...
12: But without the moderates.
10: Yeah, but now this is not the era for that. We have this strange era where we have bloc politics, left and right, but at the same time, there are three poles in Swedish or international politics. It's the liberal center, neoliberal center, people like Macron and the center party in Sweden, etc. And then you have the red-green socialist left, and then you have the conservative ethno-nationalist right. And these three positions, it's hard to form a government because no one can win 51% in any country. So then you see all these weak governments, and I think that that's pretty dangerous, that you can't really form strong governments, because that strengthens the parties in the populist right who want to challenge the whole system, who are, I think, basically not thoroughly democratic. And they're gaining a lot on this criticism that nothing is working.
12: Of course they do, but not necessarily I'd say that they have to win on that. If you look at Finland, for instance, and the way they form a government, I think that this will have to be the Swedish way in long term, that after the election, you sit around the table, everyone who got seats in the parliament, and then you discuss, and one by one we leave the table, and in the end there will be a government there, and they have to compromise, and they have to work with whatever they have. If you talk to Swedish business people, they will wish for a government that will collect both moderate and social democratic, like a very strong, stable government, in their opinion. I would strongly not recommend that. I think that the German example is also showing that in that case, where you try to take away the conflict between left and right, then you will create far extremes that you don't want to have growing in your society. So this would not be my advice.
4: If we look at what's going to happen after the election, if the government and the Sweden Democrats don't win, is that the end of that cooperation, or what happens then?
10: I think that the Sweden Democrats will then take a really oppositional position and try to really, they will be as radical as they can be. And if the opposition wins, I think it's going to be another week. I mean, you've said, Tove, that, they have to sit down and compromise, etc. But the problem is that this compromise will probably just be not doing anything, not being able to agree about anything. Like the left party and the center party, how are they going to agree on any economic issue? So basically nothing is going to happen. That's what I'm worried about, basically. A really weak government that isn't able to do any, even try its policies.
12: Oh, I can share that worry, because, I mean, we have fairly big challenges, and to have a weak government that doesn't perform anything in 4 years would be 4 wasted years. And I think that is, so much could be said about the TD agreement, that it managed to do pretty tough things on the area when it comes to both migration and law and order, and these are things that you would find like a majority behind. As Linnea said, the Social Democrats have accepted most of these reforms as well. It usually was a truth that in Sweden, only Social Democratic Party could do really tough things that needed to be done. But maybe the TD agreement proved that they managed to do it this time by having the moderate party being pushed from the Sweden Democrats. So maybe that old truth is now falsified.
7: And now we know that the gap is closing in the polls this past week. If the Social Democrats lose again, what would that mean for them?
10: I think that they would have to have a big reckoning, like what was wrong about our strategy. And hopefully it's time to end this 1990s idea of how the economy should be run, like a very tight, you don't spend anything, you just have it like a tight purse. And I hope, at least, that there will be a reckoning. Okay, let's try something else. We tried this, we lost so many times. Let's try something in line with what the unions also are screaming. Please invest in the economy, but they just won't do it. I hope they will try another way the next time then.
7: What is your perspective towards itself? What do you think would mean for the Social Democrats if they lost again?
12: Yeah, I think that would call for a true soul searching on their part. And to be honest, I think they would deserve that because it has not yet been able to transform its identity into a modern era. And opposed to Leonidas, I don't want them to start doing a lot of public spending. I like them to stay frugal. But I would love.
10: But don't you want something to choose between?
12: Yes, but I would love for the Social Democratic Party to reconnect to their roots and try to find ways to make it possible for social mobility in the way that their party actually once did with a great part of the Swedes. And that is something that is needed today still. There are a lot of parts in Sweden where people do not move on. And that goes beyond ethnic, but of course you will find a lot of people with immigrant background among those who doesn't move on. So I think there is a big task to do, and I would love to see competition in that sense.
10: Mm-hmm. But yeah, it's through spending, for example, that northern Sweden now basically has no unemployment at all. And that is because we have these new industrial projects in the north, which are not just about the mines themselves, but that also creates jobs. You need teachers, you need everything, you need people working in the cafes, etc. So I think we'd have more of these projects. I would also think that the areas of Sweden that are deindustrialized could bloom again.
12: But it might also have something to do with it, that it's easier and cheaper to actually hire someone today, and that will lower the taxes. So
10: yeah. Yeah, I mean, these are the two. I just don't want the both sides of politics to have the same right-wing politics. But I get that you want that.
4: Leonidas Aratakis on the left there, editor-in-chief of the independent socialist newspaper Flamman, and Torve Livendal on the right, political editor-in-chief of the independent conservative newspaper Svenska Dagbladet.
5: And if you haven't seen our party leader interviews in English or our short presentations of each of the 8 parties in Parliament, do check out our website at radiosweden.se. And next week, we'll also dive into some of the political issues and where the parties stand on them and where the main battle lines go, not always where you think.
4: And on election night, next Sunday, we'll be here updating you with the big exit poll and the election results well into the evening.
5: And on the morning after, we'll add on analysis and interviews, so you will be well covered.
4: But that brings us to the end of this edition of Radio Sweden Weekly. We're going to end with a song from a few years back. It's Shout Out Louds from Stockholm.
5: A song to send you into the weekend.
4: Here's Tonight, I Have to Leave It.
5: Hej då!
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1: Hello, you're listening to Outside Source on the BBC World Service. I'm Luke Jones, live in our global newsroom here in central London. We are going to discuss what has been happening in Saxony, in Germany. Lots of excitement and interest about election results that have come there from regional elections. It's home to just 1.7 million of the 59 million people who call Germany home. But the AfD, the far-right party, has won an overwhelming win in the elections that have just taken place there, causing lots of soul-searching and celebration and shock and consternation in various parts of German political society. The German Chancellor, the centre-right politician Friedrich Merz, for his part, said that he is deeply shocked by what has happened and has called the result seismic. Remember, no far-right party has controlled a German state since the Second World War. We'll discuss this with some reporters from abroad.
2: BBC News with Moira Alderson. Germany's Chancellor Friedrich Merz has said he's deeply shocked following the far-right AfD party's decisive victory in elections in the eastern state of Saxony-Anhalt. The AfD won almost 44% of the vote and, to govern, is now seeking support from other parties or individuals. Beatrix von Storck is AfD deputy leader.
3: We are offering to stop mass migration. We are offering to stop adapting our country to Islam majorities. We do not want to spend our money in the world, but do not have money for our own people. We do not want to pay for Ukraine for the war with what we don't have for our own people.
2: Jessica Parker has this assessment.
4: Chancellor Friedrich Merz basically seemed to acknowledge that he had been a personal problem in this campaign. There is a deep concern that he is failing to appeal to large swathes of Germany. His answers to that seem to be, we need to communicate our policies, our planned reforms better, with more emotion. But he wasn't saying that there needed to be a fundamental change of course politically. I think within CDU ranks there is deep concern about his leadership at the moment and where the party can go from here.
2: After three rounds of talks with President Trump's envoys, President Zelensky has said the most important thing is to continue working together to keep diplomacy going. He said the discussion centred on Ukraine's air defence needs. Kyiv is keen to avoid another winter of Russian strikes at energy and heating infrastructure, leaving millions to freeze. Russia and North Korea have formally opened the first road bridge across their shared border. The one-kilometre bridge spans the Tumen River between Kherson in Russia's Far East and Dumangang in North Korea. Ukrainian human rights groups have warned that the bridge may be intended to provide a discreet military logistics corridor between the two countries. The funeral of the convicted war criminal Ratko Mladic has taken place in the Serbian capital, Belgrade. Mladic had been serving a life sentence in prison in The Hague for his role in genocide, war crimes and crimes against humanity during the breakup of former Yugoslavia. Despite his crimes, many Serb nationalists continue to view him as a hero. Guy Delorney has more details.
5: On the same day as Ratko Mladic's funeral, Serbia's Prime Minister Đuro Matsut announced that he was going to ask President Aleksandar Vučić to declare parliamentary elections for next month. And this in part explains why we've seen the reaction to Ratko Mladic in Serbia that we have, and particularly from the government, which hasn't condemned him as a war criminal. Because the Serbian Progressive Party, which is the party of the government, the party of President Vučić, is well aware that a large proportion of its support are, to put it bluntly, Serbian nationalists.
2: Guy Delorney reporting. World News from the BBC. Lebanon's health ministry says 11 people, including women and children, have been killed in an Israeli airstrike on a residential building in the south. It says a paramedic was killed by a separate Israeli strike on his vehicle in the same town, Kfar Riman. The Israeli military claimed it struck infrastructure sites belonging to the Iran-backed militant group Hezbollah. The Israeli Defence Minister Yisrael Katz has threatened what he called all-out war against the Palestinian Authority if it were to prepare an attack against Israel similar to the one by Hamas on October 7, 2023. Mr. Katz made the comment shortly after a Palestinian man stabbed and wounded an Israeli settler in the occupied West Bank. The Israeli military subsequently shot the assailant dead. The European Union's unveiled an investment programme for Greenland worth more than $200 million. The EU Commission President Ursula von der Leyen said the deal would deliver real benefits for the people of the Arctic island. The joint partnership comes amid repeated comments by President Trump that the Danish autonomous territory should belong to the US. Denmark's Prime Minister Mette Frederiksen said Europe must strengthen regional security.
6: All of us is aware that the focus on the Arctic increases and Europe will, of course, not be a bystander. And therefore, we need to continue to strengthen our common security, as we do in Greenland, where 10 allies of the coming days will participate in the exercise Arctic Shield, on land, at sea and in the air.
2: France is expected to produce one of its lowest amounts of wine in decades after this summer's soaring temperatures and severe drought damaged vines and reduced yields. The agriculture minister said champagne output was set to halve this year. Last week, French authorities announced more than $1 billion in emergency support for farmers. That's the latest. BBC News.
1: Hello, you're listening to the BBC World Service. This is Outside Source. I'm Luke Jones. Welcome back to our global newsroom in central London. We will hear a bit more about the situation facing that cargo plane in Miami, which is still nose down beyond the tarmac of the runway of Miami International Airport. You might have seen some of the dramatic pictures online. First, though, we will turn to dramatic electoral events in the east of Germany. The far-right AfD party has won elections in the state of Saxony-Anhalt, leading to shock from the centre-right German Chancellor Friedrich Merz, a concern amongst opponents worried about a party labelled extremist by the Domestic Intelligence Service, and celebration by the party itself. Our correspondent in Germany is Jessica Parker.
4: Chancellor Friedrich Merz basically seemed to acknowledge that he had been a personal problem in this campaign. There is a deep concern that he is failing to appeal to large swathes of Germany. His answers to that seem to be, we need to communicate our policies, our planned reforms better, with more emotion. But he wasn't saying that there needed to be a fundamental change of course politically. I think within CDU ranks there is deep concern about his leadership at the moment and where the party can go from here. Alternative for Deutschland's popularity is they're the strongest in these eastern states, in the former communist east, and there are lots of reasons why that is. But they are polling top nationwide as well. They have their eye, therefore, on nationwide power. And that is despite parts of the party, including here in Saxony-Anhalt, being classed as right-wing extremist by domestic intelligence. Now, that's a label the party rejects, and it seems it's one that a lot of voters reject as well, as they are attracted to Alternative for Deutschland's messages on, for example, immigration, which it makes one of its key platforms, certainly across Germany.
1: Jess Parker reporting from Saxony-Anhalt. Well, if the AfD are able to get the required support from other parties that they need to give them a majority to actually govern the state of Saxony-Anhalt, they will be the first far-right party to lead a German state since the Second World War, which has caused, as I'm sure you can imagine, a lot of discussion, not just amongst political types, but amongst voters, not just in Germany itself, but around parts of Europe, where there has been quite a rise in support for particularly hard right and populist right parties in different corners. Here to discuss that result in Germany, but also what it means for their own turf at home, we are joined by BBC UK political correspondent Rob Watson. Welcome back. In France, we have journalist Melissa Chenman, and in Italy, Giada Zampano is with us. Welcome all. Melissa, if I can start with you, your view from France, how is this news, firstly in Germany, being digested and understood?
7: Well, thanks for having me. First, obviously, it's front page and all day comments. I can say that two words have been used all day: unprecedented and shock. If I'd add my own opinion, I would also say a disappointment, because I grew up learning German and going to Germany a lot based on the fact that we were building up a reconciliation and Germany had done a fantastic job fighting Nazi ideas. So all the newspapers have been responding with this idea of an earthquake for politics, not only in Germany, but actually in the whole of Europe. And you may know that in France we have a very important key polls next year, and that the far right here is as well. very high both in the polls and in parliament. So, for instance, Libération as a front page headline, the fascist shock. And I think one of their main points to describe the earthquake is that, you know, the German system is very different from our system. So they have first a very proportional representation system, which is making it much easier for extreme parties to get ahead. But also it's a federation. So governing a land, lenders in Germany have way more power than any region have in France or other parts of Europe. So if we go now to political reactions, the government itself has said that it's a grave moment. So they're all reacting very negatively. But the reactions are very diverse within this framework, from the left saying that it's actually a moment for us to react and combat fascism, to other parties much closer to the ideas of AFD, trying, like Rassemblement National, to distance themselves. They didn't officially congratulate them, and they said that, you know, AFD tend to cross red lines that they wouldn't cross themselves.
1: Rob, what about here in the UK?
8: Greetings, Luke, and of course greetings to Melissa and to Giada as well. So it's been really interesting in the UK. It's been a massive story. I mean, that's the first thing to say. I mean, it is all over the media, not just the BBC, but the newspapers, online. It is a huge story. And what's striking, though, is that politicians have, by and large, kept entirely silent, Luke. But I guess if I was to sort of crudely split up how you would describe and sum up the reactions, the sort of discussion in the media, it's people on the sort of left have thought of this as a dangerous normalization of the far right in Germany. The sort of more centrist view is that this is a bit of a wake-up call to the establishment, whether in Germany or anywhere else, including the UK, on issues like immigration. And then those more on the populist right in this country are saying, see, we told you, you know, this is the death knell for establishment parties, for the establishment that just won't, refuses to see how angry an awful lot of ordinary people are about issues like immigration.
1: Mm. And Giada, brief us on the situation in Italy, because of course Giorgia Meloni has been in office for a long while. It's often been said that she sort of campaigned as being a sort of populist right politician, but has moved to the centre a bit. But of course she'll be seeking re-election soon. So what is being understood where you are, looking at what's been reported in Germany?
9: Yes, actually, Meloni is just she's just been celebrating this huge record in longevity for her far-right government. And what we have observed, also talking to analysts of different, you know, competences and different positions, they all agreed on the fact that one of the main tactical successes of Giorgia Meloni has been the one of staying as a leader of the far right, so being substantially not really that much change from what she was when she gained power in Italy, but kind of like translating her political message into a more moderate and more acceptable message, which gained some success across Europe, and especially with her European partners, who were very worried when she won power in Italy in 2022 that she would be Eurosceptical and she would probably fight Europe from it within. But this is really didn't happen. Meloni became a pretty well accepted and influential European leader. And what we can see right now is that she has been acting as a facilitator for the far right and the extreme right groups also in Europe. So this is a pretty interesting point that some analysts noted, is that she has gained this, role as a facilitator for the far right, and she offered the far right a more acceptable and a less scary face in Europe.
1: And of course, to borrow Rob's word, what we're doing here is sort of slightly crude, in that obviously all these parties are different and they're not of one political piece. But in terms of the politics of the populist right, or however we're describing it, as it is changing in Europe. Melissa, you mentioned the situation in France, and obviously you have Rassemblement National, the national rally as we'd know it, hoping to take the presidency of France the next time that question is asked. How is their standing at the moment, and how have they changed over the last few years?
7: Yes, that's the most interesting part, I guess. So the Rassemblement National is not even the only far-right party in France, and the fact that another party, Reconquête, has actually said that the result in Germany is the hour of truth, meaning we are next, we can see that Rassemblement National is trying to distance themselves, which is a very difficult political game, because these parties that have crossed paths in the European Parliament, they've been aligned in many other occasions through different times. But at the moment, Marine Le Pen is in a very tricky position. She's supposed to run as the leader of the Rassemblement National, the lead candidate, while the president of the party, Jordan Bardella, has been pushed aside. But he has been recognized guilty of embezzlement in Europe, in the European Union. So she's in a very difficult position, and she knows that she might become this sort of victim figure and find sympathy from some of the voters by being a little bit more centrist. So their reaction has been to blame AFD for lines that they wouldn't follow them on. Mm. For instance, they have this revisionism ideas around what happened to World War II. But again, with this party, there's a huge difference between what they say, especially in such a moment, and what they actually implement or have in a programme when they're actually running.
1: Yeah. And actually, that interestingly maps to what's happening in the UK, doesn't it, Rob, in terms of many people will have heard of Nigel Farage and his party, but also he has challenges to the right of him saying, well, you're not right-wing enough in terms of some of your policy areas.
8: He does, but he does not want, and Reform does not want in any way to associate with European parties that might be described as extremist, because while Nigel Farage absolutely is worried about this party that sprung up to the right and wants an even tougher line on immigration, Nigel Farage and Reform haven't given up on attracting a wider fan base. But just to throw in one thought, and it'd be interesting to see what Melissa and Giada think about this. I was at the Reform Party conference and was sort of reflecting, talking to people on what it is that attracts people to parties of the right, and Reform would not be considered far right across Europe. And you get this real sense that it's people who think, and that's a sizable minority in Britain and no doubt in France and Germany as well, it's people who think that something's gone fundamentally wrong in their countries, and that they blame much of that, not all of it, on immigration, but much of it. And also this idea of always being ashamed about your history, your culture, and your past, and being defensive. And that seems to me is the appeal of Reform in this country to a lot of its supporters that I've spoken to. And I suspect, you know, there are similar elements in Germany and in France. But of course, that the, you know, what makes it easier for Reform is that there's no sort of controversial Second World War history in Britain that Britain needs to distance itself from, in the same way that Germany obviously has that issue.
1: Giada, is that the case in Italy, as Rob described there?
9: Yes, actually, in Italy, there's been a new political figure which has grabbed lots of attention both in Italy and abroad, which is this retired general called Roberto Vannacci, who actually came out of nothing. I mean, he was just the author of a pretty popular book, which was published online only at the beginning. And he just founded this new movement, which is called Futuro Nazionale, and which has been actually challenging the traditional far-right and center-right parties from the right. So it's actually the first real challenger for Giorgia Meloni coming from a right. And this has been somehow, you know, catching lots of votes from both the League, which was the main far-right ally in the Giorgia Meloni coalition, and from also Brothers of Italy, which is Giorgia Meloni's party. So some in the coalition, in the governing coalition, are starting waiting whether to cooperate with such new force or risking losing voters farther to the right. So this is going to be the new dilemma for Giorgia Meloni going ahead, looking ahead to

0: Min, I mean, the way she phrased this sounded almost like she said she would ban Muslim women altogether. So that works on this narrative that some people are strangers to French community. And that's something that is also heard everywhere in the media. So you only hear on the left side of the political spectrum that France is a very diverse country that has thrived on multicultural ideas through the years, naming football, for instance, or music. You may remember Aya Nakamura singing at the Olympics, and that we must not let the far right divide our society, as beautiful as it is. But some arguments have been raised, for instance, by Sylvie Berman. She was on a television all day. She's a former ambassador of France to the UK, and she said the danger with the parties like AFD, and she compared them to Brexit and Donald Trump, is that they managed to normalize positions that were regarded before as really dangerous for the democratic game altogether, and that has shifted the discussion all very much to the right. But this wouldn't work, of course, if France, for instance, was not broke, if the finances were not absolutely dry, if unemployment wasn't high, if the society was not divided. And also, we never mention it, but in France, we struggle with that very same past. You know, you mentioned the UK, World War II. We have a complicated relation with that part of our history. So this is coming back at us, like haunting France at the moment.
1: Good to talk to all three of you. We'll have to leave it there, but thanks for joining us. Rob Watson here in the UK, Melissa Cheman in France, and Giada Zampano in Italy. You're listening to Outside Source on the BBC World Service. Let's turn to the situation at Miami International Airport, that deadly incident that took place yesterday. You might have already seen some of the dramatic video of that cargo plane, an Amazon cargo plane, overshooting the runway. Five people were killed, we know, and five others have been seriously injured. Here in our newsroom, we've got some live pictures coming to us from Miami International Airport, where we can still see behind a sheriff vehicle parked up there in the car park where the plane overshot into. The plane still there, nose down, tail in the air, the sign of some fire and smoke damage still. Here at the Outside Source desk to brief us on what is happening is BBC Verify's Thomas Copeland and Norberto Paredes from BBC Mundo. Thomas, if I can start with you, you've been looking at some of the footage of the moments where the plane actually landed, if we can describe it as that. What does that tell us? What have you got to understand from that?
2: Yeah, some of the most dramatic footage is when it crashes off the end of this runway, but perhaps the most important is the moment of landing. One video we verified was filmed from the side of the runway. We can see the aircraft approaching from the sky, attempting to land. By mapping exactly where this video was filmed from and sort of cross-referencing that with some key features in the background, there's an observation tower in the background. It appears that the left wheels of the plane, they were still off the ground, up to 710 meters past the end of what experts say is the standard touchdown zone. That would make it very difficult, even if there was a strong headwind that you were, you know, flying directly into, very difficult for the plane to stop before the end of the runway. And it did run far past the end of the runway. In this case, the location data from Flight Radar 24 suggests it was still traveling at about 130 odd miles per hour when it came off the end of the runway. The last piece of data we have is that it was traveling at still 80 miles per hour. That's the last, you know, speed that we get from it. It's important to say, though, we're going to get a lot more precise data as the investigation unfolds.
1: And do we know what factors might have been out of the ordinary? I mean, what was the weather like when it landed? Anything like that that stood out as being...
2: Yeah, the weather is probably one of the most important questions to ask right off the bat. So there was a Met-R weather report that's used by pilots, it's used by meteorologists, including here at the BBC. It was issued by the US Aviation Weather Center at just moments before this crash took place, and it's full of data, but two really important things stand out. Number one, crosswinds that were coming from the south, they were gusting to up to 30 miles per hour, but more importantly, active thunderstorms nearby. Now, experts we've spoken to have said that those kind of strong and gusting crosswinds should have been within the limitations of the aircraft, and aircraft should be able to land under those conditions, but that thunderstorms in particular, they can create what was called suddenly fluctuating conditions. Combination of those two things, according to the experts that we've spoken to, is going to be an early focus for the investigation. Some of the altitude and location data that we have have seen so far indicates that the flight path that the plane took as it was attempting to land, it sort of deviates from the standard flight path that had been seen by other planes that were landing throughout the day. It drifts upwards, and then there's a more steep decline as it approaches the runway that is

0: further down the runway. Again, more precise data will be available to the investigators.
1: Thomas, thanks for that. Let's turn to Norberto Paredes from BBC Mundo. Have the authorities said much about what they've investigated already, what they know?
2: Well, authorities in Miami described this as a very serious and complex crash scene. They have confirmed that at least five people have died. Three of the injured are in critical condition. Officials say it is too early to know the cause of the incident. Investigators say that they are still working to establish the full sequence of events. But some passengers at the airport have told us that they were frustrated by the lack of information coming from officials, with many flights being cancelled and delayed.
1: Yes, and obviously we're hearing a bit about that from Thomas there in terms of some of the factors that might be at play, but do we know if the authorities have any kind of idea of cause at this point?
2: Well, the investigation is at a very early stage. Right now it is not clear why the plane couldn't stop before the end of the runway. The initial focus of the investigation will probably be on the landing itself, whether the aircraft may have touched down too far along the runway or at excessive speed, reducing the available distance to stop safely. Investigators will also be looking at weather conditions, as Thomas said. There were light thunderstorms and gusting winds reported in Miami at the time of the incident, which may have affected the landing conditions. And there is also the investigators will probably have to examine the aircraft braking performance and onboard systems. But at this stage, officials are not pointing to a single cause. Instead, they are treating this as a multi-factor investigation involving weather, landing profile, and aircraft performance.
1: And this is an Amazon aircraft. Have they said anything about this?
2: Not really. The company has said much, really. Amazon said it is working closely with the cargo airline that operated the flight and local authorities, and that it will fully cooperate with the inquiry. But Amazon has not provided any further details on the flight itself or what may have gone wrong.
1: And just finally, Norberto, do we know what the situation is at the airport now? I mean, are there still many delays? Because as far as we can see on some of those pictures there, that aircraft is still there.
2: There is a lot of chaos. Some flights have now resumed, but the airport is still experiencing significant disruption. Last night, two of the airport's four runways were reopened, but delays and cancellations continue. Even now, some passengers have reported that nearby hotels were full last night, and today seems to be also the case. So the only option for many last night was to sleep on the floor. And Miami is one of America's most important airports. It is a huge hub for many flights going to and from Latin America. It is the second busiest for international passengers. So this incident is affecting so many people. Authorities predicted that more than 2 million passengers would fly on Sunday alone. Yeah. Some travelers have told us that they have booked alternative flights for tomorrow or Wednesday, but there is still so much uncertainty that cancellations continue.
1: Norberto, thanks for that. That's Norberto Paredes from BBC Mundo. We also heard from Thomas Copeland from BBC Verify. 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
1: 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I'm Luke Jones, live from our global newsroom here in London. In a moment, we will hear about the effect of the continuing war on the Ukrainian capital, Kyiv. Some of our colleagues at BBC Verify have found that the capital is suffering more daily air raid alerts than at any time since Russia's full-scale invasion in 2022. Also, two teenagers will try and explain to us, will try and explain to James Reynolds, what an aura battle is.
3: BBC News with Moira Alderson. The German Chancellor Friedrich Merz has said he's deeply shocked following the far-right AfD party's decisive victory in elections in the eastern state of Saxony-Anhalt. Describing the result as seismic, Mr. Merz said the country was witnessing a shift in party politics and needed profound reforms. The AfD is just short of an outright majority. A top criminal court in Spain has launched an investigation into the mass surge of migrants into Ceuta in July. The investigating judge has alleged that it was facilitated by Morocco, based on a Spanish police report that highlighted what it called total permissiveness by Moroccan border forces over the breach. Serbia's prime minister has asked the president to dissolve parliament, paving the way for a snap election, something long demanded by student-led protests. These were triggered by the collapse nearly 2 years ago of a canopy at a railway station, which killed 16 people and was widely blamed on entrenched corruption. Russia and North Korea have formally opened the first road bridge across their shared border. The structure sits astride the Tumen River. Ukrainian activists fear it may be used as a discreet military logistics corridor. Lebanon's health ministry says 11 people, including women and children, have been killed in an Israeli airstrike on a residential building in the south. The Israeli military said it struck what it called several terrorists transferring weapons. Kenya's government has downplayed comparisons between its crackdown on foreign traders and recent migrant evictions in South Africa. A minister told the BBC no foreign national has been ordered to leave the country. And the French government says the country's wine industry is expected to see its lowest output in decades this year. It comes after grape crops were hit hard by record high temperatures and drought. That's the latest BBC News.
1: Welcome back to Outside Source on the BBC World Service. I'm Luke Jones, live in London. Over the weekend, you might have seen some pictures of the grins and the handshakes exchanged between President Trump's envoys, Steve Witkoff and Jared Kushner, with the Russian president and separately with the Ukrainian president as they try and relaunch some of their talk to try and bring peace to that long-running conflict, because the conflict is very much still raging. Some of our colleagues at BBC Verify have been analysing Ukrainian government figures and have found that Kyiv, the capital, is suffering more daily air raid alerts than at any time since Russia's full-scale invasion in 2022. Our diplomatic correspondent James Landale has been speaking to Kyiv residents to find out what they've made of this.
7: I don't have shelter near my home, and now alarm. It's very dangerous to leave now, and stand in the streets, dangerous, go somewhere.
8: We can't stay more than 3 hours without air alert, so yes, it's not just about night, it's about day now, and we don't know just what we can do.
9: So, as we were filming, yet again, more sirens ringing across the sky. Some of the students are coming out, they're heading down into the metro to get underground for safety. But they're not running, they're not rushing. Some people are still standing around, they're finishing their conversations. And that's because this is normal. This is what they're used to. It happens all the time.
7: Sometimes it's hard for me, because most of the day I need to go to the safety places, you know, like metro or somewhere underground, because Russian attacks every day and sometimes it's all day.
10: I am not scared after 4 years of invasion. I'm used to the alarms, but it destroys the quality of our education. We cannot study normally.
1: The views of some Kyiv residents, as gathered by our diplomatic correspondent, James Landale. James is on the line now. James, more air raid alerts since the start of the full-scale invasion. Did that surprise you?
11: Well, we looked at the data simply because we discovered that somebody in the Kyiv authorities had kept an incredible record of all the air alerts and the numbers of times the sirens had rang out across the skies of Kyiv since February 2022. And we thought we'd crunch some of the numbers. We knew that in the last 2 weeks or so, the number of attacks had gone up simply because that is part of the new Russian tactic. The fact that they, in times past, what tended to be the pattern was that Russia would build up some of its munitions and then it would attack Kyiv and other cities with ballistic missiles and drones overnight in a one long barrage. Mm. And then the days were largely clear. That's now changed. What we're now seeing is regular round-the-clock attacks, slightly smaller scale, but the point is that each time the drones come in, it means that the alarms go off and that the aim is to cause as much disruption as possible. So we thought we'd look at the data, and it was genuinely astonishing that on average, over the last couple of weeks or so, on average, Kyiv has had 10 air raid alerts every day. And the largest number in one day was 13 on one particular day. And just the impact of that is huge.
1: And as I've mentioned, over the weekend, we've had those pictures of more smiles and handshakes between the Americans and the Russians and the Americans and the Ukrainians as they try and relaunch the peace talks. Has anything changed on that front in terms of how the Americans are approaching that or in terms of what we might hope might come out of all of this?
11: Well, on a very sort of straightforward level, regarding the airstrikes, the fact that the weekend of diplomacy led to a sort of limited partial pause in some of the strikes by the Ukrainians and the Russians, President Zelensky said to his American guests, he said, "Thank you for coming, because your visit, your mere presence has been more effective than any air defences in giving the people of Kyiv a respite." Look, I think you can't underestimate, I think, the importance of the fact that the Americans were here for the first time. And I think that was really important for the government here in Kyiv. It just gave them the chance to set out their stall, to allow the Americans to get a sense of the perspective from this capital and challenge some of the Russian narratives. So, for example, in Moscow, Vladimir Putin and others spoke of, according to his aides, of Russia making tangible advances on the front line. Well, that is not something that Ukraine and Western governments believe is the case at all. And so it was just a chance to try and challenge that narrative. And things like that. It was also a chance for, I think, for President Zelensky just to set out his immediate needs, more air defences, more energy ahead of the winter. But in terms of peace, in terms of actually moving on, look, no real breakthrough. There was talk of some new ideas. There's, I think, going to be new rounds of talks in the future. But actually, I think what we learnt over the weekend is that both sides are still very entrenched and both are determined to keep fighting.
1: James Landell in Kyiv, thank you very much. You're listening to Outside Source on the BBC World Service. I'm Luke Jones, broadcasting to you live from our global newsroom here in central London. Delith Lloyd is at the BBC Sports Centre with the latest sports news. Hi, Delith.
12: Luke, hello. Yes, Kevin Peterson says he is immensely proud to have been asked to help the England cricket team on their journey to win a World Cup in South Africa next year. The former Ashes winning batter has been appointed as a specialist mentor and will start in the role for the upcoming T20 and one-day matches against Sri Lanka. It's been called a surprise but box office appointment, Peterson being one of the greatest players, but leaving England quite acrimoniously 12 years ago. Belgium's Football Association says it still wants answers about why Follerin Balogun was allowed to play against their team at the World Cup, and have asked for the issue to be on the agenda at the next FIFA Council. In one of the most controversial moments of the summer's World Cup, Balogun was cleared to play for co-hosts USA in the last 16 tie after a one-game ban, following a straight red card in his previous game, was suspended for a year by FIFA. It drew widespread criticism
3: criticism when it emerged US President Donald Trump and White House officials had lobbied FIFA. And it's day 9 of the US Open on what is Labor Day. Former champion Iga Swiatek is playing Olympic champion Zheng Xinwen for a place in the quarterfinals. It's currently 5-5 in the opening set. To play later, second seed Elena Rybakina against Naomi Osaka. While there's an all-American tie between Coco Gauff and Iva Jovic, the men's quarterfinal lineup will also be completed on Monday with second seed and French Open champion Alexander Zverev taking on Luciano Dardelli in the fourth round.
1: Dardelli, thanks for that. The increasing intensity of wildfires and heat waves is adding to pollution and leading to major health consequences, the World Meteorological Organization have said. The UN's weather agencies say the high toxicity of smoke from wildfires is leading to major health consequences. It cites one study that found that extreme fire smoke events have tripled around the world since the 1990s, contributing to nearly 100,000 additional deaths per year between 2010 and 2018. We've been trying to find out how all of this is affecting people. You might be wondering, it's affecting me quite a lot where I am. We got this message from someone who's in India.
13: Hi, I'm Myra and I'm 15 years old. Living in Delhi, the heat is something I have to deal with almost every summer. There are days when the temperature gets so high that I just don't feel comfortable going outside. As a teenager, I obviously want to go out with my friends, play outside, go shopping, or just spend time outdoors and enjoy myself. But during extreme heat, I often end up staying indoors because it's simply too hot to go outside. Even when I do leave the house, I can't enjoy it as much because I get tired and uncomfortable very quickly. Pollution makes things even harder. Delhi's air quality can get really bad, especially during winter. Sometimes the sky looks hazy and the air feels heavy. There are days when I would rather just stay inside than spend hours breathing polluted air outside. These problems don't just affect our environment. They affect how we actually live our daily lives. I hope that in the future, Delhi becomes cleaner and cooler with more trees and better public transport. Thank you.
1: That message from India, from Myra. All because of that UN Weather Agency study saying that the high toxicity of smoke from all these wildfires and the rest is leading to quite a bit of pollution, causing a lot of major health consequences for people around the world. Now, very quick gear change to aura battles. Would you know what I mean if I say aura battles? It's something that quite a lot of people, quite a lot of teenagers are taking part in, apparently, in various parts, in person, around the world, particularly in lots of Latin American countries. So places like Mexico, Argentina, Brazil, Peru, Bolivia, Spain even as well. And the battle isn't a physical battle. It's not like a rap battle. They are not dancing necessarily, but they are standing face to face, surrounded by a crowd. They are staring at each other, and they're using gestures and poses and recreations of memes and viral videos to basically just demonstrate the most amount of aura. A-U-R-A, the most amount of aura. We had two guests come and explain for us, well, not to me, to my colleague James Reynolds. Giuliano, who is also known as Yio Camiloni, is in Argentina. And Henry, known online as Hoopify, is in the United States. He explained for James what exactly an aura battle is.
14: Aura battles, it's a trend that started internationally outside the US, and it's basically when a group comes together and two people enter from each side and they aura farm to decide who has the most aura. And you know, it could be through a variation of moves or emotes that they do, and it's basically just like deciding between two people who has the most aura.
15: How do you decide?
14: The way it worked in America, what we saw is that two people would go, and then at the end, when they were done battling, we would cheer. So whoever had the most applause at the end of the battle, they would win the aura battle.
15: Is it always clear who that's going to be, the winner?
14: Through the crowd, yes. But there were some times when witnessing the American one where I thought a certain person would win, but the audience thought a different way.
15: Henry, are you ever tempted to enter yourself?
14: I was prepared because, you know, when we started it, we hosted basically the first major one in America, and we weren't sure who was going to show up. So we were talking, the guy who worked with me, Miguel, and we were talking like, oh, like, I don't know, like, I might have to step in. I was prepared, but I think I would have gone out early if I participated.
15: It must be pretty nerve-wracking thinking you're going to have to take part and be judged.
14: Yes. Yeah. My moves would not have been up to par with some of these other people.
15: Let's bring in Giuliano. How are you?
16: Hello, James. I'm Giuliano. I'm from Argentina. Sorry about my English.
15: You're so kind to come and speak to us. We really appreciate it. And you organize Aura battles in Argentina. Who takes part?
16: We organize a battle in Argentina, and I think we are the first one in Argentina. We organize with my friends. We make the battle more like a marketing strategy to invite a lot of people, and the age of the people, it's like 9 and 10 years old.
15: Oh, young.
16: Yeah, so young.
15: And why is it so popular, Giuliano?
16: I don't know how it's popular, because this trending started in USA, maybe. But I think it's very controversial with the old people and young people, because the old people say like the youngest are lost because they organize these battles, try to do something like movements and emotes.
15: I see. And Henry, I've seen it said that actually this is a great way for young people to get away from screens, to see each other face to face, to have an in-person gathering. Is that important?
14: Yeah, I think that's a big reason why it's so popular among Gen Z. Because when we posted the videos about the Aura farming battles, they did really well on overtime. And, you know, they were getting millions and millions of views. But the comments on it were kind of negative, being like, this is cringe. I can't believe I survived COVID for this to happen. And I'm kind of just sitting there, and people were talking like in the comment section, being like, hey, this is better than them sitting on their iPads and not talking.
15: Yeah.
14: Getting people out of their house, making a community event. And like, honestly, when we were out there hosting the Aura battles, it was a super positive vibe. Like, no one was mad, you know, like everyone was kind of having fun with it. No one was taking it too seriously. Like, I think it was like Gen Z really wants community. They just don't know where to find it. And this was a good outlet for them to find community.
15: Is this a kind of thing, the Aura battle, that you would expect to see in town squares, or does it get more organized than that?
14: Yeah, I mean, where we did it in New York City was in a pretty popular park where a lot of content gets filmed. So our thought process was just to go there and the people will kind of come by themselves. We promoted it a little bit and we probably had around 10 to 20 people there for the Aura battle. But then as people saw like it start to form, we probably had hundreds to almost 1,000 people there.
15: Wow. Does the winner get anything, a particular trophy, or do they get the excitement of knowing they have the best Aura?
14: A little bit of both. Yeah. So because we hosted it through overtime, we were able to bring like a chain. It was like a goat chain, like greatest of all time, with an overtime logo on it. And we presented it to the winner. I think I've been seeing, though, like across the world, is more just the honor of having the Aura. But we thought it'd be funny, you know, just to like give someone an actual prize for being the first Aura champion.
15: Henry, can you define Aura?
14: I would define Aura as you can kind of tell if someone's cool or has swagger without them talking, just the way they kind of move, the way they give off themselves to other people. Like, you see that person and you know they have Aura just by the movement they're doing, and you don't have to talk to them. You don't have to really look at them for that long. You kind of just take one look and you're like, wow, that person has Aura.
15: And Giuliano, how would you define Aura?
16: The presence someone has, it's that feeling you get when you someone walk into a room and immediately gets everyone attention. Maybe in USA or UK, the people said nonchalant, you know, the term?
15: Yeah, nonchalant.
16: Maybe
15: yeah.
16: It's like, yeah, nonchalant. Maybe it's the person who is nonchalant. And this is the Aura for me.
15: To the people who win, when you see them in real life, are they the ones in real life when they're not in battle, you think, oh, okay, there's something about them that works?
14: It depends, because when, you know, you see people who are perceived on the internet that have quote unquote Aura. There's like certain people that like people claim they have Aura. I don't know if they would have the confidence enough to enter an Aura battle. Like, there, it is a little scary entering an Aura battle, because you're basically being judged by thousands of people. And if it goes bad, it's a little embarrassing, at least personally.
15: I mean, there's no way if you lose, they can say, oh, it's not personal, because it is personal.
14: Yes.
15: I mean, it is profoundly personal. Oh, I mean, that must hurt people.
14: Yeah. I mean, luckily there was no one in our competition who got like completely obliterated and got no cheering, but I was nervous going in. I'm like, I don't want anyone's feelings to get hurt. Yeah. This is supposed to be a fun thing. Yeah.
15: And Giuliano, in Argentina, Do people's feelings get hurt?
16: In Argentina, we don't say Lucinaura. We say like Laura, with like the name.
15: Yeah.
16: With L, L-A, Laura. And this is when you lose, you say like, oh, you have Laura.
15: I see. There's Al. Yeah. It actually sounds all right, if I'm honest.
16: It's different. I don't know how in USA say it, but we say, in Argentina, we say Laura.
15: Laura. And Juliana, are there any moves that anyone has done in Argentina that you looked at and thought, wow, those are good. Those are memorable.
16: I remember a guy who has 9 years old and he danced it very well. And it's like, yeah, very impact. But the most of the people say I do it like 6-7, you know?
15: Yeah.
16: But this is the most frequently.
15: Oh, do what? 6-7, like

0: Meme.
1: Yeah, it's the.
0: Oh meme, yeah, yeah. The meme.
1: It's like 6'7" or something like, and I don't know how to say that.
0: Oh, I'm like, keeping an eye on it. Oh, okay, yeah. So you kind of do your finger across your jawline. And Henry, yeah. What about you? What works in America?
2: We saw a different variations of things. I saw a lot of inspiration taken from already viral TikTok dances. So like I Show Speed as a popular dance, and like the kids were, or the people competing were kind of like doing that. There was another dance from like, the kid was called the Blue Shirt Kid. He's actually from the UK, and people were emulating that. And then we also saw a lot of inspiration taken from the Fortnite emotes too.
0: I see.
2: People would go and just kind of see, they kind of remember whatever emotes they saw in the game and kind of just repeat those.
0: Is there an age limit for taking part?
2: I would say for our battle, it was probably between 15 and 21 years old. But like, if someone 40 years old wanted to compete, we wouldn't have been like, no. And also if someone 10 years old wanted to compete, we also wouldn't have been no. It just turned out that was the crowd that day.
0: Well, if it gets bigger, you could have categories, you know,
2: yes.
0: 5 to 10 and so on, and the golden oldies category as well. And is this something, Henry, when you explain it to the older people in your life, do they automatically get what you're doing?
2: I would go with no, because even people my age, I'm 24, I'm a little older outside the demographic for it, but you know, this is kind of the space I work in. Miguel told me about these and I thought it was a really cool idea. So I was like trying to explain it to some of my other friends and they're like, what is this? Why would you do this? And like trying to explain to my parents too, like, hey, this weekend I'm hosting an aura battle. They're like, oh, okay, have fun. But they had no clue what I was talking about.
0: What about you, Giuliano? In Argentina, do older people understand what you're doing?
1: No, of course not. No. My father say, what is Saura? And why do you have an interview with BBC? It's like, what? He don't understand anything. All these people laughing about this, but he didn't know what is it.
0: And Giuliano, tell us about when your friends compete, what kind of clothes do they wear? Do they wear clothes they're comfortable in? Do they dress up as characters from video games? And what moves have they done?
1: In our battle, the people comes with the normal clothes because it's the first one and nobody knows who can act or what he has to do. In Buenos Aires, the people has clothes like gamings or Spider-Man or something like that.
0: Oh, that's
1: but
0: cool. Yeah.
1: In Neuquén, in our battle, no, we... normal people.
0: And Henry, in the US, does this build on what you must have seen looking through social media over the years on previous generations doing dance-offs and rap battles? Do you look back on that and think, okay, this is building on all those traditions?
2: Yeah, I would say it's kind of like, you know, like a little bit of a dance battle mixed with, because actually in one of the aura battles we witnessed, someone started kind of like rapping a little bit and like doing some like talking. And I was like, I don't even know if this is allowed. So I told him to stop talking. I'm like, I think it's supposed to be your aura, where like, it's kind of like aura, you know how much aura a person has without them speaking. Like that shouldn't be influencing the people. So I thought that that could have been a disqualification, but I let it slide because it was the first one. But I would say it definitely has taken some inspiration from rapping and dance battles.
0: You're going to have to be a very tough referee in the future. If people go along thinking it's a rap battle, you might have to shut them down after the first second or two.
2: I know. I got to get a list of rules together.
0: Just for the sake of it, because I'm from an older generation, Giuliano and Henry, I'm going to lark live action role play a rap battle character. I don't think, Henry, I'd get through any of your competitions because I do have to use words on this. And I wouldn't get through an aura battle. But if I was in a rap battle, I would play the character of the professor. And these are the words I've written. You call me a boffin, I'll build you a coffin. You may cough and splutter, but you must hear me mutter. You can butter me up with praise in a daze, but remember, the man who pays is the boffin who slays. Clock it.
2: That was awesome.
0: How far do you think I would get with that? Maybe 1 second or 2 seconds.
2: The biggest thing you did is you had confidence, though. I think that's one of the biggest parts of an aura battle is like, as long as you make it seem like you know what you're doing, everyone else will kind of just believe it. And that's what I saw. Like the guy who won the American aura battle, I wouldn't say he had the best moves or, you know, he had the most quote unquote aura going into it, but he was confident in everything he did. So everyone's kind of like, yeah, he has aura. And that was kind of how it felt on your rap.
0: What do I read from the utter silence in the 1 or 2 seconds after I finish my rap? after someone competes, are they meant to hear either silence or applause? And if there's silence, do they realize I have just bombed?
2: Yeah, I mean, there were some awkward moments when someone would do a move and there would kind of be no reaction from the crowd. Like, they might have repeated a move from a previous battle, or the move just didn't hit with the audience. And, like, you'll see them kind of, like, look and be like, okay, I got to do something else right now. Because if you let the silence go for too long, it's a huge aura loss.
0: What does it take to win an aura battle?
1: The most important is the presence. But if you have to do a movement or a mode, you have to do 6-7. With this movement, you can buy the people.
2: It's a mixture of having a lot of confidence and having good moves. Like, if you don't have any confidence, the crowd's going to sense that. They're going to be like, this guy has no aura, and they're not going to vote for you to win the aura battle. But also, too, you can have all the confidence in the world, but if you aren't breaking out good emotes or good dances, no one's going to be enjoying it. So it's a kind of a combination of having decent moves and being confident. Because you can have great moves, but if you're not confident, the person with more confidence is winning. But you also need good moves still.
3: Two aura battlers teaching my colleague James Reynolds there how to get involved with the latest online trend of 2026, aura battles. If you search for aura battles BBC online, there is a great video of one in progress, so it will hopefully make a bit more sense. In fact, in one of the videos, there was someone who came dressed as Nicolas Maduro, the deposed Venezuelan president, wearing the grey tracksuit that he arrived in US custody in, strangely enough. Testing James Reynolds there were Giuliano, who's also known as Io Camiloni, who is in Argentina, and Henry, who's also known as Hoopavai, who is in the United States. Staying online, sort of, there's an interesting story on bbcnews.com about the app Grindr, the world's largest LGBTQ+ dating app. They were sued in the High Court here in England in 2024 over claims that they misused people's personal information, allegations that they shared information like even HIV status with third parties. There's also a law firm who organised a class action in the US. Well, according to a US regulatory filing, Grindr say they're going to settle. It's going to cost them around $35 million. Grindr says the settlement includes no admission of liability. They've stressed the claims relate to historical data practices from before 2020, when it was owned by a Chinese firm called Kunlun. The lawyer who led the claim said that claimants had experienced significant distress over their sensitive private information being shared without their consent. She said the company owed it to the LGBTQ+ community to compensate those whose data had been compromised. So that is on bbcnews.com. Also there, you'll find more information on our top story, the success in elections in the German state of Saxony-Anhalt by the far-right AfD, Alternative for Germany party. They got just shy of majority. Now, of course, the battle begins for them to try and get that support they need to try and actually govern in the state there. The AfD leader in Saxony told a news conference today that they had got a clear mandate. And even the CDU representative who was defeated there said that the mandate to govern now lies with the AfD. So we'll see how that all shakes down. That is about it from us today. Thanks for your company. Outside Source will be back at the same time tomorrow. Join us then if you can.
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12: BBC News with Moira Alderson. The German Chancellor Friedrich Merz has said he's deeply shocked following the far-right AfD party's decisive victory in elections in the eastern state of Saxony-Anhalt. Describing the result as seismic, Mr. Merz said the country was witnessing a shift in party politics and needed profound reforms. He also conceded his own CDU party needed to be better at reaching people at an emotional level.
13: When fast 60% der Wählerinnen und Wähler in einem Bundesland.
14: When nearly 60% of voters in a federal state, amid very high voter turnout, vote for political parties that fundamentally challenge our country's democratic institutions and rules of the game, then that is an election result with which we cannot simply return to business as usual. We are not doing that.
12: The AfD won almost 44% of the vote, just short of an outright majority, and is now seeking support from other parties or individuals in order to govern. No far-right party has controlled a German state since World War II. A top criminal court in Spain has launched an investigation into the mass surge of migrants into Ceuta in July. The investigating judge has alleged that it was facilitated by Morocco. Here's our global affairs correspondent, Sebastian Usher.
15: The mass breaching of a border between Morocco and the Spanish-held territory of Ceuta has grown into a big political crisis for the Spanish government. Pedro Sanchez has faced intense pressure from his opponents, claiming that he's been too lenient on migration. Many have also accused the Moroccan authorities of orchestrating the crisis, which Mr. Sanchez has refuted. But now the investigating judge of the National Criminal Court has essentially contradicted him. In her ruling that criminal conduct was involved, Maria Tardón has said that mass migrant flow is a characteristic method of hybrid warfare and that there's evidence that Morocco's security forces made no serious attempt to stop it.
12: Serbia's prime minister has asked the president to dissolve parliament, paving the way for a snap election, something long demanded by student-led protests. These were triggered by the collapse nearly 2 years ago of a canopy at Novi Sad railway station, which killed 16 people. Russia and North Korea have formally opened the first road bridge across their shared border. The 1 kilometre bridge is just a few kilometres from the Pacific coast. Russia's Prime Minister Mikhail Mishustin spoke by video link to the ceremony.
16: I'm convinced that expanding cross-border transport infrastructure will give a powerful boost to the further development of trade, economic, technological and cultural ties between the Russian Federation and the Democratic People's Republic of Korea.
12: Ukrainian human rights groups have warned that the bridge may be intended to provide a military logistics corridor between the two countries. World News from the BBC. Latvia has become the first European country to ban the import of books and newspapers from Russia and Belarus. It said the move was aimed at strengthening the resilience of society and reducing vulnerabilities in the information space. Roughly a quarter of Latvia's population are ethnic Russians. The EU has unveiled an investment programme for Greenland worth more than $200 million. The joint partnership comes amid repeated comments by President Trump that the island should belong to the United States. Lebanon's health ministry says 11 people, including women and children, have been killed in an Israeli airstrike on a residential building in the south. It says a paramedic was killed by a separate Israeli strike on his vehicle in the same town, Kfar Riman. The Israeli military said it struck infrastructure sites belonging to the Iran-backed militant group Hezbollah. Kenya's government has downplayed comparisons between its crackdown on foreign traders and recent evictions in South Africa. A A minister told the BBC no foreign national has been ordered to leave the country. He said those running small businesses must obtain permits and regularise their immigration status. France is expected to produce one of its lowest amounts of wine in decades. It comes after this summer's soaring temperatures and severe drought damaged vines and reduced yields. Mimi Swaby has more details.
17: France is the world's second largest wine producer, but after its hottest summer on record, it's forecast to produce less than 34 million hectolitres this year. That's equivalent to around 4.5 billion bottles. Unprecedented heat waves and little rainfall have caused shrinking vineyards and lower grape yields. The agriculture minister has also said champagne output is set to halve this season. Following on from low output over the last 2 years, production is estimated to be 17% below the average seen between 2021 and 2025.
12: Mimi Swaby with that report. BBC News.
11: Hello, welcome to Outlook from the BBC World Service. I'm Jo Fidgen. Would you like to hear a dad joke from the man they call the internet's dad?
18: Hey kids, it's Father's Day this weekend, so here are five classic dad jokes for you. Why did the Scarecrow win an award? Because it was outstanding in his field. I was going to tell you a joke about a broken pencil, but there was no point. A man got fired from the calendar.
11: Okay, enough already. We will hear more later, so brace yourself. American Rob Kenny is the undisputed master of the dad joke, but he's most famous for what he calls his dad vice. His YouTube channel, Dad How Do I, has millions of subscribers, and people turn to him and his videos to learn all sorts of practical things, often really simple things like how to shave your face, how to fix a leaking tap, the kinds of things you might learn from your dad. But Rob's dad wasn't that sort of man, and what happened between them is something Rob really struggled with for many years.
19: My self-esteem was so low that I didn't even like to say my own name. Rob Kenny was hard for me to say because I was ashamed. It was embarrassed that I was living with my brother, that my family kind of, you know, broke up, because it was the 70s too, so that wasn't as common. These days, it's pretty common, sadly, that divorce and that type of thing in America has become much more common, where in the 70s, that wasn't as common.
11: It took a long time, but Rob is comfortable with his name now, which is lucky because it's pretty well known. And it all started with this one video posted in 2020 when he was in his mid-50s, how to tie a tie.
19: I was stuck at home like everybody else during the pandemic, and I thought of the channel a couple years prior, but, you know, I'm like anybody else. I procrastinated, and I thought, well, I'll get to it someday. And because I was stuck at home, my daughter was a big part of it. She encouraged me and said, Dad, you just need to do it. People probably want to hear from just a normal guy.
11: In inverted commas, you're going.
19: And so I thought, well, you know, it'll be easy enough to show how to tie a tie. That won't take much of my time. I can put it up, you know, not a big commitment. I put a car phone holder up on my mirror in my bathroom. And so that's how I held my phone. And then I just talked to it. I didn't really edit anything. I didn't know what I was doing, honestly, because I thought I was going to have 30 or 40 followers and just kind of put this thing up. And it was pretty raw. I was doing everything in one take and like, oh no, I messed up. Okay, let me start over. It took me probably 15 minutes to capture a 2 minute video, you know? And so.
11: So you were literally doing take after take?
19: Yeah. Yeah.
11: Because I was thinking, cool, you got the perfect tie, first go. But no, okay. So that was like sixth go, okay?
19: Yeah. I had to, well, not only that, but I was also, you know, I didn't know anything about voiceover, nothing. It was just strictly me talking to a camera and just trying to show how to tie a tie. So I was also talking while I was tying the tie in one take. And so, yeah, and I didn't think much of it. But when I did it, also, my wife kind of rolled her eyes. Like I said, I'm going to go record this. And I'm like, oh, okay, well, we'll see what happens.
11: Were you nervous or were you kind of excited about it?
19: Yeah, I was kind of nervous, but also, yeah, excited. You know, the nice thing about it not being live, when it's live, there's a little more pressure. You know, I knew I could. I don't have to post it if it doesn't come out where I think it's okay. And so, yeah, so it was fine.
11: It turned out a little more than fine. Rob had tapped into a vast seam of fatherless people looking for someone to help them with everyday life and be the kind of wholesome dad who knows how to bake pumpkin bread and change a car tire while always having a dad joke at the ready. It was a role he'd had to figure out for himself because his parents disappeared early from his life. He was one of eight children, the second youngest.
19: The oldest is 12 years older than me and 17 years older than my youngest sister.
20: Okay. And how did you all get along when you were young?
19: I think it started out well. I think we were pretty close. We were a Catholic family and we all went to church and, you know, we were all fairly close. But we also, I have two brothers that are just a little bit older than me. And so, of course, we were three brothers that very competitive and, you know, we fought a lot, but we also loved each other. And so I'd say it started out really well.
20: Yeah, started out really well. Mm. When did you realize that your mum and dad were having problems?
19: Yeah, you know, when you're a kid, you don't know what's going on, why dad's crabby today, or, you know, he comes home from work and he's mad or whatever, because you're looking at it from your lens of, you know, this is, I'm kind of a happy-go-lucky kid at five, you know, and six and seven. And probably when I got to be in my early, I wouldn't even say teens, so probably 10 or 11, you could tell that something was dysfunctional, but not really grasping it because you don't know what's normal, right? Compared to what other families, how other families live, I don't know what's normal. And so I just think this is normal at the time.
20: So what kind of things were going on?
19: The house was just a little bit chaotic. We used to have what we called the boxes downstairs in our home that were never really unpacked. I think when we moved clear out to Seattle, I don't think my mom saw that as a permanent thing.
20: Because you'd moved quite a lot, hadn't you? Started off in Kansas and then gone to, was it New Orleans after that? And then Seattle, this was with your dad's job?
19: Yeah, exactly. So that's why I was saying, I think maybe it might be helpful to kind of give the setup for why the boxes were not unpacked. And so, because I just think my mom didn't see it as a permanent thing. So we had a bunch of boxes that just remained unpacked in our basement because I don't think my mom thought we were staying there. So yeah, so let me back up then. We started well, you know, my parents ended up, they were in Kansas. My mom's one of 12 kids. And so from a very large farming family, that a lot of them had farms. And I think my mom envisioned us, you know, her kids growing up around this big community. And I think that's what she pictured. But my dad, he worked for Boeing and the work dried up at Boeing. And so he had a decision to make. And so I, you know, again, I'm trying to look back with compassion and understand what both of them were going through at the time. And my dad had six kids and his work dried up and he's like, I got to do something, right? He wasn't a farmer himself. And so he moved us to New Orleans, moved the six older kids and my mom to New Orleans for the space program was going on at the time. Because he needed to feed the large family, right? And so trying to look at it from his perspective, I don't know what I'd do with six kids and I don't have a job. I'm you know, trying to do the best I can to provide. And so he moved us there and that's where I was born. I was born in New Orleans. And then we were only there for a year or two. And that's, you know, it's a pretty large distance from Kansas where my mom's family was from. And so that was probably taking a little bit of a toll on her. And then shortly after that, we only lived there for a couple of years. And then we moved clear up to Seattle, which is even further away from her community and her family. And so, yeah, and that's where it brings us back to the boxes. I think my mom didn't see that as a permanent thing. I think she thought she was hoping that we'd move back, you know, so she could be back among all of her, because they were close. They were a close-knit family.
20: And how was she coping with that?
19: She didn't cope really well. And again, trying to look at it from my perspective, I've had to speak with my older siblings because they would be more cognizant of that, right? Because I'm just a kid. I don't know why our family's kind of starting to unravel. Yeah, so speaking with my brother Rick and my older sister Mary to just kind of understand it. My mom struggled with anxiety too. And, you know, this was the 70s. And so there wasn't a lot of good help. There's lots of good help now. You can get online help. You know, there's so many resources to get help. But my mom knew something was wrong. And she went to see a therapist. And the therapist told her, oh, Barbara, just buy a new hat.
20: That was the solution. Oh.
19: Yeah. Yeah. So she didn't get the help she needed. So again, I look back and I go, oh, my poor mom. She recognized that something was not right with her, but she didn't get good help.
20: Do you know when she started drinking heavily?
19: Yeah, I think that was about that time. I was born in 64. So I would say by the time I'm getting to be 9 and 10, you could see that things are kind of not going well for her.
20: How heavily was she drinking?
19: Yeah, she started drinking quite a bit. And I still remember a time that where she was fighting her demons, so to speak, where there was a time where she gathered us all around because she was trying to quit drinking, but she also was trying to sedate, I think, because she was dealing with her anxiety. And so I still remember us all standing around a garbage can and symbolically throwing a bottle of wine into the garbage can to try to say, I'm done with this, I'm quitting this. But that didn't happen, unfortunately. So, and things continued to unravel between my mom and my dad, which just kind of culminated in them divorcing.
20: Right. So how was your dad responding to this whole situation?
19: Yeah, I think he tried to cope. I think men, from my own experience, I think men can compartmentalize things pretty well, where they like that, but I'm going to go do this. You know, I think he compartmentalized it pretty well. My dad was a good dad for, again, he started really well. He would take us camping. He, you know, tried to hang out with his boys, where there was 5 boys and 3 girls, and we played football together. We did a lot of things together. But then, yeah, when things started to unravel, it's still a little bit blurry for me, and it gets emotional for some of my siblings still. You know, here we're almost 50 years removed from all of this, and it's amazing what, I don't want to call it trauma, but I guess in a sense it's trauma, that how it can kind of stick with you and still bring up emotions, you know, 50 years later.
20: Well, it's pretty, I mean, it is pretty traumatic, isn't it? Because you more or less lost contact with your mom after your parents split.
19: Yeah. When my dad got custody of us and my mom was deemed an unfit mother, she wasn't able to stay with us. So she went, I'm not sure exactly where she went. I know she went and stayed with some of her siblings in Kansas, and I'm not sure exactly where she was during that time. So we're talking about when I'm about 12 and 13, this started happening. My dad, somewhere around there, he had met another woman. And so my dad got custody of us. The younger siblings were still at home, and my dad worked probably 20 miles away from where we lived. And so he had met another woman that lived near there. And so he would stay with her. And so he would load us up with groceries and then be gone for a week at a time. So
20: how old were you children at that point?
19: Yeah, so I would say I was probably 13 at that time. And then I had my younger sister, and then my two older brothers were 15 and 16. And it was us 4 that were basically at home. The older siblings had already moved out, but we were at home. And my dad, like I've said before, this was the 70s. So, you know, my dad would have been in big trouble had he been found out these days. But in the 70s, that wasn't monitored so much as it is today.
20: So would you still get yourself to school and stuff?
19: Yeah. So we, and I tell the story of, I learned how to forge my dad's signature so that if I ever was sick, I could actually write my own note and write my dad's signature.
20: Wow. But I mean, did you ever do that when you weren't sick? Did you just take days off?
19: Yeah. I'm not going to say I didn't.
20: Okay. Because I imagine it's quite a temptation if there is no adult looking out for you. I mean,
19: yeah.
20: And just a bit about your mum at this point. So your dad is meant to be looking after you. He's got sole custody, but he is not looking after you, at least during the week. And your mum, was she in any kind of contact with you?
19: I think she was trying to, from my understanding. There was some attempts for her to try to connect with us, but she had a restraining order in a sense. So she wasn't allowed to visit us.
20: How were you feeling about that?
19: Yeah, you know, again, just trying to cope, not really knowing what is normal. So from my perspective, maybe from the older siblings' perspective, they'd have a different perspective.

0: when I was 19. So,
1: Okay, but dad wasn't around to help you with these things.
0: when I was 14, my dad finally came to the realization that he had to rip off the band-aid, so to speak. And he came home. And if I remember right, I think we were celebrating my younger sister's birthday. It's a little vague again
1: So
0: for
1: she would
0: me.
1: have been, so she would have been.
0: She's 5.5 years younger than me, so she's 8 or 9.
1: Okay, so she's 8 or 9. It's her birthday. Your dad comes home. What's going on in the house at the time?
0: I think we're celebrating her birthday, if I remember right, but he came home and he did some formalities and then made the announcement that I'm done raising kids and the older siblings are going to have to take in the younger siblings or I'm putting them in foster care.
1: Can you remember where you were when you heard that? Because that's pretty momentous news, right?
0: Yeah, we were in the kitchen of our home. Yeah, so it was tough, obviously that was tough to hear. So,
1: Did you say anything?
0: I don't think I said anything at that time, still a little bit, but something needed to happen. We couldn't go on like this. So, at least he did make a decision. Something needed to change because this isn't normal. So thankfully he did recognize that. And the nice thing about it is my brother, Rick, who's 9 years older than me. So he was 23. And he got married around that time. So he and his wife, who was 24, offered to take me in. So thankfully, I went to live with my brother because I didn't foster care seemed like, oh, what even is that? I'm going to go live with some other family. So it might have turned out well. It might not have. The foster care system isn't always perfect. And so who knows? But I was just grateful that my brother stepped up and offered to let me live with them.
1: And what about your little sister?
0: Yeah, so she went to live with my oldest sister.
1: Right. So your older brother, just 23 years old. I mean, he's young, right?
0: Yeah.
1: Just married. That's, I mean, big thing for him to take you in. Where were he and his wife living at the time?
0: They had a trailer that they had bought. I've always called it a mobile home, but it was a trailer. It was an 8-foot by 35-foot trailer. And they're newlyweds. And to your point, they're just kids themselves, 23 and 24. From my vantage point now, I'm like, man, they were just kids. My son's 31 now, and I can't imagine him taking on him and his wife taking on a 14-year-old, let alone my brother and his wife.
1: Well, and a 14-year-old who's had a pretty shocking few years. I mean, he's effectively lost his mum. He's now effectively lost his dad at a sensitive age, 14.
0: Well, thank you for recognizing that. That's what I've said, because I think there's some people that like, oh, that shouldn't have affected you that much. But it was such a ripe age for me where I was going through puberty, and your outlook on life is changing. You're becoming a man, so to speak. And the man that I look up to the most, he can discard me, so to speak. He's done. I'm just going to go have to fend for myself in a sense. I got to go live with my brother or go to a foster care. And so that was hard. That was really, really hard for me. My self-esteem was so low that I didn't even like to say my own name. Rob Kenny was hard for me to say because I was ashamed. It was embarrassed that I was living with my brother, that my family kind of, broke up because it was the 70s too. So that wasn't as common these days. It's pretty common, sadly, that divorce and that type of thing in America has become much more common, where in the 70s that wasn't as common.
1: And when you say you're ashamed to say your name, do you mean your family name, your father's name, or your whole name?
0: I don't know if it was that or what it was, but like in a classroom setting, when they would call roll or whatever, I was just embarrassed of who I was. I didn't like who I was, but I didn't know why. I guess I was just embarrassed because when I lived with my brother, I had to rely on some of my friends to pick me up and take me to football practice. I just had to kind of piece things together to try to, figure out to survive in a sense that was different than what I saw other families look like.
1: Just going back to your living situation, I think you said the trailer was about 8 foot by 36 foot or something. So

0: bit less than 3 meters by 12 meters. I mean, that's the sort of size we're talking about. There are three of you in there. Where are you even sleeping?
1: Yeah, so if you walked into the trailer, you'd walk in, and then there was like an eating area and this small little kitchen. And then you'd walk down the hallway, and that's where their bed was, bedroom. And then at the very end, there was this shelf at the back of the trailer. And my brother built, I think he just built a shelf and put a bed on it. And that was my room in the very back. And so we just had these sliding panel doors in between us. That was their room. My room was at the back with a sliding panel door. And yeah, it was pretty tight. Again, I look back on the sacrifice they made, because they're newlyweds, you know, they're basically newlyweds. They got married in October of that year, and then I moved in with them in January. And yeah.
0: They're good people, huh?
1: Yeah, very good people. Yeah. We're still very close to this day.
0: Yeah, I was very struck earlier when you were talking about them, when you introduced them, and you said the nice thing about the situation was my brother took me in. I mean, the fact that you even pick up and say this was the nice thing about this objectively terrible situation, is that part of the coping mechanism? Is that just you, that sort of desire to find something positive in something negative?
1: Yeah, I think so. I mean, of all scenarios that could have happened to me, I think that was probably one of the best. I always looked up to my brother. He, even though he's 23, he's very mature for his age. And yeah, the sacrifices that he made for me, that was huge at the time. And we're even closer now, probably because of it.
0: What about your dad? Did you have any contact with him after that for the next few years?
1: Yeah, we did. And he wasn't giving us the amount of money that he was supposed to at the time. The court ordered him to give us a certain amount of money, but he wasn't quite giving what he was supposed to. And there was a little bit of an issue with it. And then my dad threatened my brother that, oh, if you do that again, Rob's going to go to foster care. The reason I'm sharing that is because that was kind of where his mindset was. But from my mindset, I'm looking at, man, I'm a pawn here. I'm your son. Why are you treating me like a pawn that you can just move around to fit what's going on in your life? And so that was, you know, when I look back on that, I think of maybe why I was ashamed or whatever, I think that's also a piece of the puzzle, because it wasn't over yet. You know, it wasn't like I went to live with my brother and everything lived happily ever after. There was still ongoing, boy, why are you doing this to me? This is hurtful.
0: Rob resolved to be the best dad he could be. And in part two, we'll hear how he did it. Stay with us. This is Outlook.
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3: I'm glaciologist Dr. Catherine Walker, and I'll be taking you from this ice giant's epic beginnings to its humble demise.
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0: In part two of Outlook, people to asks like, viewers react.
1: People were commenting that they're sobbing watching me tie a tie. I'm like, why are you sobbing? There's just so much more to it, I think, coming from a...
0: After the news.
7: BBC News with Moira Alderson. The German Chancellor, Friedrich Merz, says he's deeply shocked following the far-right AfD's decisive victory in elections in the eastern state of Saxony-Anhalt. Describing the result as seismic, Mr. Merz said the country was witnessing a shift in party politics and needed profound reforms. The AfD is just short of an outright majority. A top criminal court in Spain has launched an investigation into the mass surge of migrants into Ceuta in July. The investigating judge has alleged that it was facilitated by Morocco, based on a Spanish police report that hid forces over the breach.

0: Serbia's prime minister has asked the president to dissolve parliament, paving the way for a snap election. These were triggered by the collapse of a canopy at a railway station nearly 2 years ago on entrenched corruption. Finland has opened a 200-kilometre-long fence along its border with Russia, aimed at deterring Moscow's policy of sending migrants in order to destabilise the country. Helsinki says it's all part of the hybrid warfare Russia has been waging against its European neighbours. Separatist fighters have imposed a week-long lockdown in Cameroon's two English-speaking regions. Security forces have been patrolling the streets and searching homes in the southwestern city of Buea. Kenya's government has downplayed comparisons between its crackdown on foreign traders and recent migrant evictions in South Africa. A minister told the BBC no foreign national has been ordered to leave the country. The French government says the country's wine industry is expected to see its lowest output in decades this year. It comes after grape crops were hit hard by record high temperatures and drought. BBC News.
1: Welcome back to Outlook. I'm Jo Fidgen. Hello. When Rob Kenny's dad walked out on him and left him to fend for himself, he wasn't even old enough to shave. He was 14. His mum was already out of his life. There was a restraining order against her, as he was telling us in the first half of the programme. And Rob went to live with an older brother and his wife in their trailer and had to figure out for himself all those life skills he might have expected his dad to teach him, like how to change a car tyre, use a razor, tie his own tie, practical things that he now passes on to millions of people through his very low-tech, very personal videos on the YouTube channel, Dad, How Do I?
2: Okay, so we're good here. Then we come across the front. We go around the back and come through. And now you still...
3: There was quite a few things like that that I missed out on in guidance. It would have saved me... going down a rabbit trail here if I just had somebody to say, no, have you thought about doing this? And I'm like, no, because I'm just kind of doing what I think makes the most sense. And so, tying a tie, I still remember it vividly with my roommate, Bruce, who is he was always dapper, always looked sharp. And so when I show in my video how to tie a tie, I talk about paying attention to the knot. Because you're not just, you know, doing this thing and then there it is. You're building the knot as you're going along. And he pointed that out to me. He said, pay attention to that, because as you're doing it, you know. And so that's why I share that, because that stuck out to me. I remember exactly, we were in the bathroom and he was showing me how to do it. And I was very grateful for it, because what do? You know, you just do the best you can if you don't know.
1: I hope he's on commission, Rob.
3: It's funny, because after when my channel went viral, he reached out to me. We reconnected. I hadn't talked to him in years. Then I told him, he didn't even come saying, hey, I taught you how to tie a tie. He just came back and he said, hey, this is so cool that you're doing this. And I said, yeah, Bruce, remember when you taught me how to tie a tie?
1: So when you became a dad and were thinking about what kind of father you wanted to be, what was in your mind?
3: Yeah, I wanted to prove that it could be done, I guess, so to speak, that I wanted to be the best dad that I could be, you know. And I still remember holding my daughter when she was born at 1:45 in the morning after a very long day and long labor and everything. And when she was born, I'm half asleep, but I'm holding her and I'm making all these promises to her that, you know, I'm going to be the best dad that I possibly can be for you. And I think that'd be a good thing for people to do. To write down, you know, for whenever somebody starts a business, they have a business plan and they write down that these are the things that our core principles we're going to stick to. And I think that would be a good thing for new dads and new moms to remember, this is what we're trying to do. You can, of course, adjust as you go, but try to have something to go back to and go, oh, that's right. I said I was going to do these things. I need to stick to them. I didn't do that, but I think that would be a wise thing, because I look back to that day and I still remember that very vividly of, wow, she's this precious little innocent baby that now I get to help shape and form. And I'm grateful for the time that I spent with them, because my daughter, she even called me this morning. And I said, oh, I have an interview. I can't talk. We talk almost every day. We're still that close.
1: How easy was it for you to be the dad you

0: wanted to be when you hadn't really had a great role model?
1: Yeah, it wasn't always easy, for sure. I was learning all the time. And, you know, at the time, I've shared this before, my YouTube channel would have been helpful to me. So a lot of the things I'm putting up, I'm like, boy, I wish I would have had that resource so I didn't have to figure this stuff out the hard way. But YouTube wasn't around, you know, so you're trying to figure out, oh, how do I build a fence?
0: Yeah.
1: I kind of got the idea of how to do it, but I don't know. And so I called my brother, Rick, who that I lived with, Rick and his wife, Karen, if I hadn't said their actual names, Rick and Karen. But Rick was a journeyman carpenter. So I always looked at Rick as, boy, he can build just about anything. And so I called him up and he told me, well, you can do this and that. And, you know, here's how you get started. And a big thing that was always emphasized was make sure things are level or plumb, so to speak. Because once you have the posts set and they're plumb, then everything kind of falls in line. If you start out with crooked posts, and it's kind of interesting because it's similar to your life.
0: I was going to say that feels like a metaphor there.
1: Right. Yeah. So you want to start out with a good base and then go from there. And yeah. I tried to include my kids with things as I was learning. I was having them use the drill and, you know, drill in the screws into the boards as we were building the fence to hopefully give them a sense of accomplishment and a sense of, hey, we can figure this stuff out ourselves.
0: Rob's always telling his audience how proud he is of them, and the skills he passes on aren't purely practical. He talks about the importance of just showing up, being there when you're needed, and of finding a way to forgive, as he has done.
1: Thankfully, it ends well. I don't know if you're familiar with the movie It's a Wonderful Life. Are you? Yeah, I love It's a Wonderful Life, but part of It's a Wonderful Life that makes it so great is there's tragedy in the middle of it. There's a tough time that's just, oh, heart-wrenching. Oh, no, you know, Mr. Potter and all that. But it ends great. And I feel like that with my own story. A big reason why I share this is because I talk about forgiveness and the importance of forgiving. And I didn't forgive my dad for a long time because I was looking for him to come to me and ask for forgiveness. But if you're doing that yourself, that person may never come and ask for forgiveness. And meanwhile, it was stifling my growth. I was spending too much energy being angry at my dad. And so I finally heard somebody said, unforgiveness is like drinking poison and hoping it hurts the other person, but it's killing me. And when I heard that, I was like, that is what I'm doing. I need to get on with my life. I need to let this go. And so I finally forgave him before he even asked for forgiveness. And then before he passed, he did actually ask for forgiveness.
0: Right. So he got it eventually.
1: Yeah.
0: What he'd done.
1: Right.
0: Six years on from his first video, Rob's life has been transformed. He's recognized in the street and is part of a thriving online community.
1: If you spend any time on my channel and read the comments, a lot of them, you know, they're endearing, but there's also a lot of heartbreak, you know, that can be pretty emotional. And in my naivete, so to speak, I thought I was just showing you how to tie a tie, but something was coming through the channel more than that, where people were commenting that they're sobbing watching me tie a tie. I'm like, why are you sobbing? I'm just showing you how to tie a tie, you know, but there's just so much more to it, I think, coming from a dad, and maybe the fact that I can empathize with the struggle of not having a dad to show you how to do that stuff. And so somehow that was coming through the channel where people were being touched emotionally by me showing you how to tie a tie.
0: Did people explain why they were getting so emotional?
1: Yeah, I think there was different vantage points. Some people that never have had a dad to show them, and then some people that miss their dad because maybe he had passed or what have you. And it's interesting because now I'll say, hey, kids, that's how I start my videos, just because I said that early on in one video and people liked that. And so now I joke because I have 80-year-old kids and they'll say that. Some of them will say, oh, I'm your 80-year-old kid. So I love that. That's cool. Because that's that's the sense in which I'm using it. It's more of a term of endearment. It isn't to say anybody's a kid, but it's funny because you get different reactions. I got an 80-year-old that loves it, and I got a, you know, a 17-year-old telling me I'm not a kid. Okay.
0: So your own kids don't just go onto, you know, social media to communicate with you anymore. They actually come and see you, do they? They don't just log on to find out how to do these things.
1: They get special treatment. I get to actually walk them through it or even build stuff for them myself.
0: So. Yeah. What do you think? What do they think, your children, about you being called America's dad?
1: So my daughter was involved, of course, from the very beginning. And so she's kind of grown with me through this whole thing. Or my son was a clear across the country. And so I had to call him, and his name's Kyle. And I said, Kyle, are you okay with this? Or, you know, because if you're not, I'll take the whole thing down. I'll stop posting. My relationship with my kids and my family and my wife is more important to me than this. You know, I didn't do this to change careers. I didn't do it to, I was just trying to help some people. And thankfully he said, Dad, you know, if I was 9 and you were doing this, he said, I would probably have a tough time with it because I need you at that time. He said, but you did a good job. If it's something you want to do, then go ahead and do it.
0: I have to ask you, I mean, I'm dying to hear one of your famous dad jokes, which you put in your videos. But when you're out and about, do people just get you to tell them a dad joke?
1: No, I think, you know, you get different reactions from different people. And I try to be gracious, too, and offer, would you like a selfie? You know, it's different than when I was growing up, you wanted an autograph. Now the selfie is the thing. And so do you want to get a picture? And it's tough because you're just like, am I looking like I think I'm somebody by offering to take a picture? But they did come up to me. So I'm grappling with that in my head that maybe they want a picture. And I've had people say, no. Okay, you know, I'm not forcing my picture on you. So, yeah, but I got a couple of good dad jokes that I...
0: Oh, go on, please.
1: Yeah, yeah. So these are two of my favorites. So there, you might have heard them already. I don't know, but the first one is, my son said he didn't understand cloning. I told him that makes two of us.
0: That's terrible. You said you had another, go on, hit us with it.
1: Yeah, so my other one that I really like is an antenna and a satellite got married. The wedding wasn't much, but the reception was incredible.
0: I think we should just end it there on that perfect note. It's been lovely talking to you, Rob. That was Rob Kenny. I'm not sure he's yet addressed the issue of how to be a Viking, but should you wish to know, the man to ask is Jeppe Garli from Denmark. He's a big fan of Vikings, those Nordic seafarers who had their heyday 1,000 years ago, leading raids on Britain and other European countries and earning a reputation as fearsome warriors. But they had a softer side too, apparently, and this is what Jeppe teaches his students, traditional crafts and culture.
2: It all started when I was a young boy. I had an interest in different, you know, historical subjects, but the Viking Age was something special to me. I always listened up when people were talking about it. It was a good motivation for me to read books. I started on the library when we went there with the school, and I started reading about Vikings. But at that time, what I really wanted to do was be a drummer, and I thought I'm going to be a famous rock and roll drummer. Then I moved to another town because I want to become a teacher. Actually, I wanted to become a music teacher. And my woodworking teacher, he actually kind of changed my life by telling me that there was a Viking group that held a Viking market, and I didn't quite know what that was. I rode my bicycle up there to see what it was. I got up there. As soon as I paid my entrance fee and I got inside, then I was totally blown away with what was going on. A Viking market is a lot of people. In this case, about 300 or 350 Vikings. And when I say Vikings, I mean ordinary people that have this interest. They put on Viking clothes, and they live in Viking tents. They put up this camp, and then they do different historical crafts. I was blown away by this, and I knew at that moment that this is something that I want to do. The group that I joined was the Viking group Lindholmhøj. Back then we were about 120 members. I joined the group and it changed my life. After a little less than a year, I was in the board of direction. And then after a year again, I became the chieftain of this group. In my professional life, I became a teacher. We have a special school form in Denmark called the Folkehøjskole. And it's a certain kind of school where you go and learn a lot of different stuff. It's not a part of the ordinary education system. So it's not a university or something like that. I gave lectures and speeches about mostly the Viking Age. And then, then it happened. I got home one day and I opened my Facebook and I saw a job ad, a similar school, but in Norway, they made a new course called Viking. I just thought to myself, this is just built for me, this job. And I applied for the job and eventually I got it. All of a sudden, I was the world's first Viking teacher on a Folkehøjskole. Nobody had done this before. So I kind of have to take the decisions myself and decide what we will work with and what we won't work with and what we'll do and what we won't do and so on. We hand-stitch our own clothes and wool and linen and blacksmithing, where we make our own tools to use later on in different crafts such as woodworking, leatherworking. We're also going to do ceramics. We also want to make Viking food. When we make Viking food, we have to look into what ingredients were available in the Viking Age. And it's not that different from what we eat today. If I have to make Viking food for a lot of people, then what I will do is I will get some bacon and fry that, together with some onions and some cabbage and some carrots and some leeks. I'll put it in my iron pot. And then maybe I will pour in some cream and just let it boil in that for a while. But then in Viking Age, that would have been very fancy. Often when I tell people that I'm a Viking, the image that people often have of the Vikings are bloodthirsty barbarians that, you know, sailed around in the Viking ships, pillaging and plundering everywhere they went. But that's only a very small part of the truth. Actually, most Vikings were peaceful farmers living off the land. What happened to the Vikings, I would say, they got a bad press. The stories that people tell about the Vikings is always the story about plundering and pillaging.
0: Jeppegaali on how to be a better kind of Viking. He was speaking to Outlook in 2015 and is still going strong, practicing his Viking crafts. If you'd like to get in touch about anything you've heard on the programme or would like to hear in future editions, do drop us a line, outlook@bbc.com, or contact us on WhatsApp. The number's on our website. Today's producer was Radek Boschetti. I'm Jo Fidgen. Thanks for listening. We'll see you next time.
3: BBC World Service, and now history told by the people who were there. This is Witness History. Today, we take you back more than 9 decades to the Chinese Civil War, when Mao Zedong led around 86,000 of his communist followers on an epic retreat across China that lasted a year and left tens of thousands dead. In 2014, the late Edward Stoughton spoke to Chiang Ming. At the time, he was one of the few surviving veterans of what became known as the Long March.
4: It's May 1935. The communist leader Mao Zedong and tens of thousands of his followers have been battling their way across China for 7 grueling months. They're trying to join up with other communist troops to continue the fight against Chiang Kai-shek's nationalist forces. In the mountains of Sichuan, Mao faces the risk of being trapped by the raging waters of the Dadu River. The audacious plan Mao came up with was to send a small contingent to take and hold an old chain suspension bridge over the river at the town of Luding. It meant a desperate race to reach the bridge before the Nationalists or Kuomintang could reinforce it.
5: On my side of the river, the Red Army were racing in the direction of the Luding Bridge. On the other side, I saw the Kuomintang soldiers going the same way. They were shooting at each other from both sides of the bank.
4: Peng Mingyi was a young shepherd. Now 94, he still lives on the farm that gave him a ringside seat at the events of 8 decades ago.
5: The Red Army men were carrying big iron cooking pots, and the bullets were hitting them. Pong, pong, pong, like that, very loud. The Red Army men asked me for directions because they couldn't get past. The enemy's fire was so fierce. They called me, "Little comrade, do you know some way around?"
6: Were you frightened of them?
5: I was a teenager at that time. I was fearless, scared of nothing.
6: And what were they like, the Red Army soldiers?
5: Their clothes were quite ruined. They were really grateful. They gave me a silver dollar, which we kept.
4: The Luding Bridge stretches about 100 yards across fast-flowing water, and it's entirely supported by a system of iron chains. So when you take a step, it swings in a queasy-making manner. Yang Chengwu, the Red Army commissar, later wrote an account of the battle here. "When we blew the bugle for the attack," wrote Commissar Yang, "everything opened up. The 22 carefully selected assault troops were armed with rifles, knives, and grenades hung at their waists. Frightened for their lives, the enemy fled." The official account of the battle has been challenged by some modern historians, but the story is central to the heroic Long March myth, which was later created by party historians and Chinese filmmakers. The reality was far bleaker than the official version. It was in September 1934 that the communist leadership decided to break out of their besieged enclave in southeastern China. Tens of thousands of Red Army soldiers had already died defending their experimental communist state there against Chiang Kai-shek's forces. Zheng Ming was one of those who fought the nationalist siege. He joined up a year before the march began, and at 98, he's now one of only a handful of Long March survivors.
7: It was a brutal siege. Nothing could get in. Nothing. We couldn't even get salt, not to mention oil or meat. We were completely cut off. At the end, we didn't even have space to move. Under those circumstances, we couldn't keep on striking back directly against the Kuomintang. At that time, all we had was rice, plus a rifle or a spear. The enemy had cannon. When we retreated one step, the Kuomintang advanced one step. We had run out of options. If we stayed on in this way, it was very probable that we would be annihilated.
4: The logistics of the departure were formidable. The Red Army marched in straw sandals, which quickly wore through. Hundreds of thousands of them had been woven in the weeks before they set off.
7: I was in the 1st Red Army Regiment. The local people gave us a good send-off. They gave us eggs, peanuts, fruit, all kinds of food. They kept putting food into the soldiers' pockets. They were sad to see us go. They were asking, "Where are you going?" But we comforted them by saying, "Fellows, don't be worried, we'll definitely come back."

0: The beginning of the Long March was immortalised in the song Ten Farewells to the Red Army. With a smile on our faces but bitterness in the heart, how can we forget the Red Army, related to us in blood and flesh? In the months that followed, the Red Army fought running battles with the nationalists and the local warlords who supported them. The official history talks of glorious victories, but the memories of many veterans, like Zheng Ming, dwell more on the threats from hunger, exhaustion and disease.
1: 草甸是一望，这个这个，一都几十里路啊，都是平地青草。The grassland was, is, endless. You couldn't even see birds, just grass, everywhere. Underneath the grass is water. There were a lot of swamps, and it was easy to fall in and be trapped. We were very tired and had no strength. Many people died there. Many people died, just sucked into the swamp. But what you noticed was that many people seemed to die together. It looked like they had crawled to each other. You would see several bodies together. Why? Because we had the same revolutionary spirit. They wanted to live together, die together.
0: Mao declared the Long March over on October the 19th, 1935. But the end came about almost by accident. A month earlier, the communists had chanced upon a newspaper that reported the existence of a communist base in northwest Shanxi. And that's where Mao decided they'd regroup. Other Red Army columns joined them there. They'd covered thousands of kilometres, and the 86,000-strong force that set out a year earlier had been reduced to just a few thousand, perhaps as few as 4,000. Yet Mao claimed, "The Long March has ended with victory for us and defeat for the enemy." The veteran Zheng Ming had left with that first wave of troops in October 1934 and didn't return home for some 35 years. He had, as he put it to me, been through so many battles and regretted what he'd missed during his time away from home.
1: I came back to my home sometime during the Cultural Revolution in about 1970. When we joined the army, we didn't even have time to go back home and say goodbye. I don't even know where my parents were buried when they died. We weren't allowed to take letters from our families because they could be found by the Kuomintang and our families would be attacked. When I came back, there was no one left in my family. They all died. It was very miserable. Miserable. The biggest achievement for me is the victory of the Long March. The victory laid a solid foundation for our victories against the Kuomintang and the Japanese invader. Without the victory of the Long March, we wouldn't have today's China. The victory was big, but also the sacrifice was big.
2: Zheng Ming died in 2015. He spoke to the late Edward Stourton in 2014 for Witness History.
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4: Russian is the first language of millions of Ukrainians, but it's also the language of their enemy, and its public use is now heavily curtailed. Does that prevent the spread of Russian influence, or is it a denial of the very liberty Ukraine's fighting for? Join me, Tim Hewell, to hear from both sides in the language battle.
3: Assignment, Tuesday at 8:30 and 19 GMT. 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
5: All the latest from the US Open in New York on Labor Day. Reaction to Kevin Peterson joining England's white ball coaching team. Kimi Antonelli's record-breaking win in Monza and Manchester United's start to the season. All coming up on Sport Today.
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6: Welcome to the newsroom. I'm Charlotte Gallagher. The political shockwaves continue as the far-right AfD party appears close to taking power in a German state.
7: I can tell you, we are all deeply shocked. Yesterday marked a turning point, not only in Saxony-Anhalt, but throughout Germany.
6: We'll get the latest on anti-migrant protests on the south coast of England as people traffickers try a new route into the UK. The funeral of Ratko Mladic attracts thousands of mourners in Serbia. Why has a convicted war criminal had such a public memorial?
8: It's an extremely dangerous game for Serbia to be playing if it's serious about joining the European Union, because we've already seen the European Union Expansion Commissioner cancel a visit.
6: And why there's no love for influencers at tennis tournaments.
9: I think, obviously, if you come to a sporting event, you have to respect the sport, especially, like, the etiquette.
6: First, a news bulletin.
10: BBC News with Moira Alderson. Germany's Chancellor Merz has said he's deeply shocked following the far-right AfD party's decisive victory in elections in the state of Saxony-Anhalt. Describing the result as seismic, Mr. Merz said the country was witnessing a shift. Our Europe editor Katia Adler says this result, albeit a small German state, will have far-reaching repercussions.
11: Yesterday's eye-catching AfD victory impacts not only German domestic politics, but Europe more widely too. It distracts the EU's most powerful player, Germany, at a time of crisis, with Europe struggling to contain Russian aggression, Donald Trump's tariff tantrums, and the economic threat from China. The next 12 months mark bumper election season, with ballots expected in key nations Italy, France, Spain, and Poland. Brussels frets the Saxony-Anhalt vote could be the harbinger of more gains for the nationalist right, weakening European cohesion in volatile times.
10: A top criminal court in Spain has launched an investigation into July's mass surge of migrants into Ceuta. The investigating judge alleges it was facilitated by Morocco. Here's Sebastian Usher.
12: Pedro Sanchez has faced intense pressure from his opponents, claiming that he's been too lenient on migration. Many have also accused the Moroccan authorities of orchestrating the crisis, which Mr. Sanchez has refuted. But now the investigating judge of the National Criminal Court has essentially contradicted him. In her ruling that criminal conduct was involved, Maria Tardón has said that mass migrant flow is a characteristic method of hybrid warfare and that there's evidence that Morocco security forces made no serious attempt to stop it.
10: The funeral of the convicted war criminal Ratko Mladic has taken place in the Serbian capital, Belgrade. Mladic had been serving a life sentence in prison in The Hague for his role in genocide, war crimes and crimes against humanity in Bosnia as former Yugoslavia broke up. Despite this, many Serb nationalists continue to view Mladic as a hero, but Monday's public homage sparked condemnation from the EU, which warned against the glorification of a war criminal. Lebanon's health ministry says 11 people, including women and children, have been killed in an Israeli airstrike on a residential building in the south. It says a paramedic was killed by a separate Israeli strike on his vehicle in the same town, Kfar Rahman. Our Middle East correspondent Hugo Bishega is in Beirut.
13: The Israeli military says it is targeting the Lebanese militia and political party Hezbollah. But as we've seen repeatedly, not only here in Lebanon, but also in Gaza, a significant number of civilians, including children and paramedics, are killed in those Israeli attacks. And all of this is happening despite a ceasefire here in Lebanon that came into force in June.
10: Hugo Bishega reporting, BBC News. Cuba's foreign minister says there have been no negotiations with the United States and no future talks set as Washington heightens its pressure campaign on the island. Speaking to reporters, Bruno Rodriguez denounced the record high damage to Cuba's economy from what he called a genocidal blockade by the US government. Washington has enforced a near total fuel blockade on the island since January. Kenya's government has downplayed comparisons between its crackdown on foreign traders and recent evictions in South Africa. But a minister said those running small businesses must regularise their immigration status. Our reporter, Godwin Asidipa, says there have been some tensions between local Kenyan traders who say the competition undermines them.
14: Migrants from the region have been working in barbershops and saloons, construction, operating motorbike taxis and street vending, as well as selling clothes, food and household goods. As this crackdown takes effect, it remains unclear how many foreign nationals are involved in small-scale trading and how many will be affected. But you need to know that a lot of tongues have been wagging on social media as well, with a lot of people more like disagreeing with the government's decision.
10: France is expected to produce one of its lowest amounts of wine in decades after this summer's soaring temperatures and severe drought damaged vines and reduced yields. The agriculture minister said champagne output was set to halve this year. Last week, French authorities announced more than $1 billion in emergency support for farmers.
2: Previously, unheard recordings of live performances by the English band Oasis are going on sale next month, despite objections by the band. The collection of more than 60 recorded live shows and over 100 hours of rehearsals collected by the band's sound engineer during the 1990s will be up for sale. Littleton Auctioneers said the sale was being handled transparently, despite the band's disapproval. BBC News.
6: Hello, you're listening to The Newsroom with me, Charlotte Gallagher. Seismic and a watershed moment for Germany. This is how many are describing the victory of the far-right party, the AfD, in Sunday's regional election in the small state of Saxony-Anhalt. The party has an anti-immigration and pro-Russian agenda and has been classified as extremist by domestic intelligence in the state. The CDU, which used to run Saxony-Anhalt, performed dismally in the election, winning just 17% of the vote. German Chancellor Friedrich Merz, who's also the leader of the CDU, says it's the heaviest defeat his party has experienced in decades.
15: Ich kann Ihnen sagen, wir sind alle zutiefst schockiert.
7: I can tell you, we are all deeply shocked. We did not expect it to turn out like this. We must, of course, accept it. Those are the rules of our democracy. But yesterday marked a turning point, not only in Saxony-Anhalt, but throughout Germany. And this election result will have consequences. It also has implications for the international situation. If one looks simply at who offered their congratulations yesterday, it shows the attention this election result is receiving internationally.
6: The AfD fell short of an overall majority by 3 seats. Most mainstream parties refused to cooperate with the AfD, something its deputy leader, Beatrix von Storch, believes will change.
16: People are just tired of this leftist, wokist social politics. So it's not only for migration politics that people think we are the most competent. It's also on economics and all the other areas. This is the beginning. We will have another regional elections in 2 weeks. And then there will be a huge debate about Merz, our chancellor. This is whether he can run the country any longer or not, because they realize that their numbers are breaking apart.
6: Our Europe editor, Katja Adler, has been talking to my colleague, Lewis Vaughan-Jones, about the significance of the AfD's victory.
17: Polls have been predicting a massive win for the AfD in Saxony-Anhalt. I think the sharp intake of breath in Germany and beyond is the fact that it's the first time since the Second World War that a party that's designated, I mean, this particular faction of the AfD party, designated far-right extremist by the German authorities, is so close to grabbing the reins of power. This is certainly not the Nazi party of the 1930s 2.0, but in part the party nationwide is viewed by the German authorities as ethno-nationalist among some of its leaders, and also a threat to democracy. That is parts of the party. You know, the AfD decries all of this. It says it's definitely not far-right extremists. It is definitely not a neo-Nazi party. But it's interesting to note that amongst the hard-right or nationalist right parties in Europe, they label the AfD as more extreme.
18: Katja, what do you think this election result means for Europe?
17: So it's so interesting, isn't it? Because Saxony-Anhalt is a tiny state in massive Germany, but the impact of this vote is real and does spread beyond Germany's borders. First and foremost, if you look at Germany, it is the biggest power in the European Union. And all of this political upheaval distracts Germany at a time of continental crisis. So when Europe is struggling to push back against Russian aggression, Donald Trump's tariff tantrums, and also the economic threat from China. And there's something else that worries Brussels, you know, the European Union as well. It thinks the next 12 months are basically bumper election time in the European Union. You've got votes expected in big powers, Italy, France with a presidential election, Poland and Spain as well. And the concern in the EU is this is a harbinger of more right-wing nationalism across Europe. And that could affect cohesion at a time when the EU thinks countries need to really stick together.
18: What could this result mean for Ukraine?
17: Well, let's look at the AFD. So the AFD has a real softly approach towards Russia. And don't forget, the AFD is very popular in former communist East Germany, where people talk of nostalgie, so like a nostalgia for the old times under communism, where many people feel that life was more secure than the volatile moment that we are living in. And when it comes to Ukraine, the AFD says no more military aid. And Germany is the biggest single donor of aid, military and otherwise, to Ukraine at the moment. Now, even if the AFD manages to form some kind of coalition government, it won't be able to affect national policy on Ukraine. But again, if we look at this next year of elections across Europe, if more nationalist parties who are more Ukraine skeptic get power, this could definitely impact Kyiv.
6: Katja Adler. Britain is another European country where the government is under pressure over the issue of immigration. Many people here are most concerned about migrants arriving illegally on small boats across the English Channel. Over the weekend, people wearing masks and dressed in black protested about the boats in Dover and Portsmouth in southern England. A number of police officers were injured. It's prompted the British government to issue a warning today. Here's the policing minister, Sarah Jones, speaking in Parliament.
19: Disorder of any kind will never be tolerated. And those who cross the line from peaceful protest into illegality will face the full force of the law. Yeah. Yeah. This government condemns the intimidating and thuggish behaviour shown by some of the protesters this weekend.
6: Let's speak now to our UK political correspondent, Rob Watson. And Rob, tell us a bit about the background to these protests and why the government has made this statement.
20: I think, Charlotte, the government felt it had to make a statement because what we saw at the weekend was truly dramatic stuff and just very unusual in Britain. And what we saw were two anti-immigrant protests involving hundreds of often masked men who in one case brought a major port to a stop for a while. And in the second case, they blocked a road to try to stop a boatload of 150 migrants who had just arrived from being processed. And it's interesting, Charlotte, after just listening to Katia there, our colleague, to watch the debate in Parliament that followed the statement you just heard, with MPs on the left complaining that the government wasn't taking far-right groups seriously enough, while MPs on the right were saying the government didn't seem to understand how angry ordinary people are about the boats and that you don't have to be a far-right extremist to be worried about the arrivals.
6: I was reading that more than 600 people arrived by boat across the English Channel just yesterday. So that would suggest that the government is really struggling to deal with the traffickers.
20: Well, look, the government accepts that the people smugglers are continuously changing their tactics to get around measures taken by the British, French and other European countries to disrupt the trade. But the government says it's adapting too. Now, it's interesting what you were saying about the large numbers of people who came on Sunday. I mean, the numbers of crossings overall have fallen this year from about 50,000 at their peak to, I think it's more like about 30,000. Now, it's not clear how much of that is to do with action by the British and French governments or by other factors like the weather. But I guess it remains the case that it is a huge issue for government and voters alike.
6: I was going to ask, what do you think voters will make of these protests?
20: Well, the anecdotal evidence from the area, Charlotte, suggests some local people were shocked at seeing these people on the streets. Others were somewhat supportive. It's hard to say, really. But the polling evidence is clear about the sort of wider context, I suppose, if I put it that way. It suggests, number one, that irregular or illegal migration, as the government calls it, is a huge issue for the voters. And second, that large majorities of British voters have a very negative view of those coming over in the boats and support a very tough line against them, including, for example, detaining them until their asylum applications are processed.
6: Rob, thank you. That was Rob Watson. We're going to turn now to the issue of migration in East Africa, specifically Kenya, a country where there are thousands and hundreds of thousands of foreign workers. The government there has ordered a crackdown on small-scale traders from abroad, and today there was a deadline for anyone without the necessary permits to finish working. We're joined from Nairobi now by a global affairs reporter, Richard Kagoi. And Richard, what's been happening in Nairobi today as this deadline arrived?
0: Yeah, well, very dramatic scenes today outside the embassy of Burundi. We had a lot of migrant workers, you know, in their hundreds who had rushed to the premises to seek for travel documents so then they can be able to return home. They had expressed really anxiety. They're not so sure about their safety, and that's why they really went to the embassy to see if at least they would get the documents, then begin their travel back home. And also at various bus terminals that have these buses operating regional networks. There are lots of people from across East Africa, mostly from the Great Lakes region. So this is around Eastern DRC, some of them from Rwanda and also Burundi, you know, scrambling to get tickets so then they can be able to travel back home. Generally, there was a sense of anxiety amongst the migrant community here because they're not so sure about their fate, especially after the president made the pronouncement last week.
6: And this isn't just about Kenya, is it? There's been a rise in anti-migrant sentiment in other African countries.
0: Absolutely. And that's really been quite the concern for continent where people have really been pushing for borderless travel and movement of people within different regions. And I think most notably has been the case of South Africa, where we saw thousands of people who were evicted because there was just a general sentiment, the fact that migrants had really flocked into the country and that they were competing for resources, competing for jobs, and even really disrupting or maybe affecting the provision of social services like health and also education. But listening to Kenya's trade minister, Lee Kinyanjui, he said there's no comparison to the situation in South Africa.
21: There's no parallel between the South African situation and the Kenyan situation. Kenya remains home to every African country that wants to come here. And also for our partners outside the continent, we are also ready and willing to do business as long as we also agree it is within the parameters as specified.
6: And Richard, do you think this crackdown is going to make a big difference to Kenya's foreign worker population in the longer term?
0: Maybe there's that anxiety because Kenya has long been known to be quite hospitable, quite receptive of foreigners. And so we're not just talking about workers, but of course, even the refugee community that have come and found a home in Kenya. And we don't quite see the sense of antagonism that you witness in other countries because people really receive foreigners with open arms. But generally, there would be a concern about this. I mean, what would be the potential ramifications in future? Maybe perhaps are we going to witness similar scenarios like the sentiment in South Africa? Because I can tell you this for a fact, there has been an influx of foreigners from neighboring countries who have been flocking into Kenya, looking for opportunities to do business, looking for work, because they generally have very huge enterprising culture in Kenya. So I think generally there's that concern that maybe are we going to see this escalate or maybe, you know, degenerate at some point. So yeah, that may not also make Kenya look very attractive to foreign workers.
6: Thanks, Richard. That was Richard Kagoy in Nairobi. Now to the Serbian capital, Belgrade. That's where the funeral has taken place with military honours of the former general and convicted war criminal Ratko Mladic. He died in The Hague last month, where he was serving a life sentence convicted of genocide and crimes against humanity committed during the Bosnian War in the 90s, when he was dubbed the Butcher of Bosnia. Those attending the funeral included Russia's ambassador to Serbia and Serbia's justice and defence minister. Outside, thousands of mourners gathered, including many army veterans. The EU says the glorification of his death is incompatible with any country that wants to join the bloc. So why did so many want to honour a war criminal? The BBC's Lucy Hocking spoke to our Balkans correspondent, Guy Delaunay.
22: They laid on free buses from all over Serbia and Republika Srpska, the Serb-majority area of Bosnia and Herzegovina, for people who wanted to go to Belgrade for the funeral. So that explains some of the numbers, and who knows what other incentives those people might have been given to attend. as to why people feel that way about Ratko Mladic, the thing that Serbs will tell you is that they feel that after the wars of the 1990s, that the International Criminal Tribunal was very good at prosecuting Serbs who committed crimes against people of other ethnicities, but it failed to convict anyone from another ethnic group of committing crimes against Serbs. So that's lingering resentment there over that international judicial process. There's another element to it as well, of course, which is national pride. And you don't want to believe that someone from your own side was capable of such atrocities as Mladic undoubtedly was. And that's despite the documentary evidence, as I said, judicial, historic, journalistic, it's all there. You can't deny it, but some people still try to.
1: In Serbia, is there also an acknowledgement that in laying on buses for people to come to the funeral and showing up in this way, this compromises their EU membership?

0: proceedings for the sake of international consumption, but still show to the support base that Mr. Vucic's Progressive Party counts on that they are sticking up for Serbs wherever they are and whoever they might be. And it's an extremely dangerous game for Serbia to be playing if it's serious about joining the European Union, because we've already seen Marta Kos, the European Union Expansion Commissioner, cancel a visit, and the European Commission issue a statement condemning the glorification of war criminals like Ratko Mladic. So this isn't going down well internationally at all.
1: Our Balkans correspondent, Guy Delaunay. Next, the biggest tournaments in tennis may be winding down for 2026 in the Northern Hemisphere, but Wimbledon in the UK is getting ahead of next season by announcing curbs on influencers. It's seemingly a U-turn from its policy of inviting content creators as a way of bringing younger people to the sport. So why the sudden change? It all started in the US, as Stephanie Prentice explains.
2: Okay, guys, we're back. Did you miss us?
3: From spectators live streaming to filming dance routines during points, the US Open tennis tournament was undeniably rowdier than usual over the weekend. It came to a head when a group doing a photo shoot in a hospitality suite turned on a ring light as two-time champion Naomi Osaka was serving, prompting a rare reprimand from the umpire and later from Osaka herself.
4: I think, obviously, if you come to a sporting event, you have to respect the sport, especially, like, the etiquette. I mean, I feel like it could be a good thing for people to make the sport of tennis popular to their specific audience, but I think it has to be managed a lot better, especially in the situation like my first round match.
3: Fellow player Coco Gauff said brands inviting influencers have to be responsible for them.
5: Any venue you come to, you have to follow the etiquette towards it. I think it may be on some of the brands too, maybe to have like a sign plastered or something in the suite so that they know.
3: This was all being watched by another famous tournament, Wimbledon in the UK, who've decided it's game, set and match for content creators.
6: I just watch it now. I don't want to speak because I want to keep quiet.
3: Wimbledon is famous for promoting a quiet atmosphere, with spectators unable to leave their seats during play, let alone shoot a lip-syncing video. And it has previously accommodated brands bringing creators in.
7: Does the viral strawberries and creams at Wimbledon actually have 10 strawberries in them?
8: Well, guys,
7: I did pay.
3: Now it says it will not accredit influencers alongside traditional media at next summer's tournament. And it's also banning key pieces of their kit, like lighting rigs. Some influencers have responded, saying tennis needs to adapt to modern times. Others say anyone attending has to educate themselves and play by the rules.
1: Stephanie Prentice. Finally, if there's one thing that unites the United Kingdom, it's talking about the weather. This week sees a new film about what was the most important weather forecast in British history, the one that gave the go-ahead for D-Day on the 6th of June 1944. The extraordinary story behind that event and the man on whose shoulders it fell, James Stagg, has been turned into a movie starring the Irish actor Andrew Scott. David Sillitoe went to meet him on board a famous D-Day veteran.
9: Fate of the war, thousands of lives hinge on this.
10: It's a film about D-Day, but more specifically, one man's contribution.
11: The atmosphere was almost unbearably tense. An irrevocable decision had to be made.
10: This is the voice of James Stagg.
11: I had long had at the back of my mind the tactical use of weather. I had hoped that just such a set of circumstances would come about that we
10: should. D-Day should have been on the 5th of June. James Stagg, an RAF meteorologist, told General Eisenhower to postpone the invasion.
9: I need a forecast.
12: If you invade tomorrow, they're going to be washed away.
10: There's a reason this film is called Pressure.
9: Why should I trust you?
13: We must face the facts. The facts, however frightening they may be.
10: 82 years on, I met Andrew Scott, the man now playing James Stagg.
12: He appeared to me to be an extraordinarily interesting cinematic character, as well as an unsung hero from history. I really enjoyed the way that he was not interested in ingratiating himself with anybody.
14: He's a bit chilly.
12: He's chilly. He's definitely very chilly and very forthright and very direct and completely obsessed with the weather,

0: and not afraid to speak truth to power.
1: It's almost impossible to understand the level of jeopardy one man is under.
0: Oh, so absolutely. The stakes were so enormously high. It's wonderful that we can pay tribute to him in this way all these years later.
1: 80 years later, yes. Suddenly...
0: Yeah, there he is.
1: He's a movie hero.
0: Exactly. I don't think he'd enjoy that very much. I tried not to be afraid of the fact that perhaps at the beginning the audience might be like, who is this guy? And hopefully by the end we understand his motivations and his inner workings.
2: What do you make of Stagg? Churchill says he's a genius.
3: Men are too fond of that word.
1: James Stagg's warning to the man in charge, General Eisenhower, saved the day. But it wasn't what Eisenhower wanted to hear. Speaking truth to power is a big thing in this,
0: yes,
1: isn't it?
0: Yeah. Huge thing.
1: Might be a thing to take on board today.
0: Well, that's exactly right. That's exactly right.
1: And a celebration of experts.
0: Yeah.
1: And talking of experts, the film features archive material and employed a number of researchers, one of whom happened to have a familiar name.
0: So some people were employed to sort through this archival footage, and somebody came in and his name was Stagg and completely had no idea what the nature of the movie was. And he said, Hosen, that's my grandfather. And so completely serendipitously...
1: He didn't know.
0: So yeah, he worked...
1: You're doing research worked towards the movie.
0: Yes, yeah. Completely wonderful, yeah.
1: There's something in the air
0: Something is in the air. So yeah, that was really wonderful, yeah.
4: While civilian Britain sleeps, history's greatest story is being written.
1: And at the end, when D-Day succeeded, because of that prediction of a brief break in the weather, it was all over. A brief but intense moment in an epic struggle.
4: Now the world of free men strikes in all its assembled might at the weakening chains of bondage.
5: That was David Sillitoe. A few years ago, I met some of the veterans from D-Day for the anniversary, and they are just the most incredible group of people. You've been listening to The Newsroom with me, Charlotte Gallagher, and a reminder of our main story. The German Chancellor says he's shocked by the far-right AfD's decisive victory in elections in the eastern state of Saxony-Anhalt, describing the result as seismic.
6: We're glad to have you with us. In half an hour, we hear thoughts from our own correspondent.
7: How a medieval battle became a byword to remind Hungarians that everyone's out to get them. And why, on the battle's 500th anniversary, after some burial site excavations, that national story is changing.
6: That's followed by Discovery, looking at why many life-saving medical devices are not designed for women.
8: It can look at a lot of the really traditional surgical tools like forceps, scissors. They're sized for men's hands.
6: And at 21 GMT, the interview hears from computer chip CEO René Haas.
9: We build a CPU, which is the brain. It's the essential element. What we do is we design that brain and we license it to a company building chips.
6: This is the BBC World Service, the world's radio station.
10: Hello, I'm Dalith Lloyd, and this is Sport Today on the BBC World Service, bringing you the sports stories the world is talking about. We'll be live in New York as the US Open enters its second week. We'll assess Manchester United's start to the new Premier League season. We'll hear about Kevin Peterson joining England's white ball coaching team and reflect on a memorable Walker Cup win for Great Britain and Ireland. That's all coming up on Sport Today after the very latest BBC News.
11: BBC News with Tina Ritchie. Chancellor Merz says he's deeply shocked following the far-right AfD's decisive victory in elections in the eastern German state of Saxony-Anhalt. Describing the result as seismic, Mr. Merz said Germany was witnessing a shift in party politics and needed profound reforms. The AfD is just short of an outright majority. A top criminal court in Spain has launched an investigation into the mass surge of migrants into Ceuta in July. The investigating judge has alleged that it was facilitated by Morocco, based on a Spanish police report that highlighted what it called total permissiveness by Moroccan border forces. Serbia's prime minister has asked the president to dissolve parliament, paving the way for a snap election, something long demanded by student-led protests. These were triggered by the collapse of a canopy at a railway station 2 years ago, which killed 16 people and was widely blamed on corruption. Finland has opened a 200-kilometre-long fence along its border with Russia, aimed at deterring Moscow's policy of sending migrants to destabilise the country. Helsinki says it's part of the hybrid warfare Russia's waging against its European neighbours. Kenya has backtracked on plans to crack down on foreign traders without work permits, saying there are no plans to deport them. Officials are urging undocumented migrants to regularise their status through their embassies, assuring them they won't be harassed. France's wine industry is expected to see its lowest output in decades. It comes after grape crops were hit hard by heat and drought. Previously unheard recordings of live performances by the English band Oasis are going on sale next month, despite objections by the band. The collection of more than 60 live shows and 100 hours of rehearsals from the 1990s is expected to go for around $2 million. BBC News.
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10: Hello, you're listening to Sport Today with me, Delith Lloyd. Coming up, Kevin Peterson is back with England, this time as a coach on England's white ball team. We'll discuss Manchester United's disappointing start to the new Premier League season. We'll also reflect on a terrific Formula One home win for Kimi Antonelli in Monza and on a memorable Walker Cup victory for Great Britain and Ireland. But there's only one place to start. We have to head to the US Open because we've had the biggest shock of the tournament so far.
21: Fourth match point for Zheng Xinwen on Arthur Ashe for a place in the quarterfinals. Forehand return just in. Cross court on the forehand goes Świątek. Moves on to the backhand side into the net. And Zheng in the beaming sunshine on Labor Day at the US Open inexplicably once again has come from behind to win in straight sets against the former champion Iga Świątek and is into the quarterfinals.
10: Yes, within the last hour, Zheng Xinwen has beaten former champion Iga Świątek in straight sets 7-5, 6-3. The Olympic champion, who's playing in New York as a qualifier, also shocked Madison Keys in the last round. She's come from five games to love down in sets in both matches.
22: Wow. Honestly, I have to say I start the match not so well and after little by little I find my rhythm on the center court because it's been a long time I haven't played on the center court. I just really appreciate it to be here in the Ashe Stadium first.
10: Yeah. Well, let's head to New York and Flushing Meadows then and speak to Abigail Johnson. Abigail, wow, what a win for Zheng. This is her seventh victory at Flushing Meadows this past fortnight. How did she do it?
21: Incredibly fearless ball striking from Zheng Xinwen when her back was against the wall, and there would surely have been the encouragement of those seven straight games that she reeled off in the third round against number 22 seed Madison Keys. And Świątek would have been aware of that as well. She started confidently, Świątek. Five love up she went in 20 minutes, but you could see her getting noticeably more tense and more agitated as Zheng was clawing her way back. There were a couple of double faults from Świątek to hand over the lead after having had three set points, and Zheng just growing in confidence in herself and, as she said, in comfort with her surroundings minute by minute out there. Should flag that there was a medical timeout for Świątek at 2-1 in the second set. She appeared to be having her left thigh worked on, but seemed to be moving freely from there. And really, it was Zheng's never-say-die attitude and brilliant ice coolness once again that was the story of the day. And she'll be really pleased with how she held up physically as well with the issues she's had with her elbow over the past 12 months or so.
10: Yes, it's been a long road back, hasn't it, for her?
21: Massively so. Actually, she's very unfortunate because in a usual situation, she's now the world number 121, she would have been able to use a protected ranking entry into this tournament and not had to play qualifying because players get a certain number of tournaments that they can use with a frozen ranking on after they come back from significant time out with injury. But the rules are that you've got to take exactly 6 months or more off consecutively with the injury. And she came back early at the end of last year and played one tournament in Beijing Beijing, and that was enough to disrupt that six-month period. So to be able to come through the qualifying for the first time since she was a Grand Slam finalist for the first time at the 2024 Australian Open and hold up physically and keep growing the way that she is mentally, that is such huge encouragement for a woman who had twice previously made it to the quarterfinals of this tournament.
10: So what are her chances of going beyond the quarterfinal, and can we even start to talk about her being in the mix for the title?
21: There are so many women in the mix for the title. She's certainly been a player over the last couple of years that's been challenging for big trophies, big titles. She was the Olympic champion with a defeat of Iga Swiatek in the semi-finals 2 years ago in Paris. She'll certainly back herself from here because she was 7-1 down in her head-to-head with Swiatek. Those are significant numbers to be able to mentally handle and overcome. But it won't get any easier for Zhang because she will face the winner of either last year's semi-finalist Naomi Osaka or world number two Elena Rybakina. So definitely still some more heavyweight names in the mix.
10: Absolutely, and that's a juicy tie, isn't it, on Labor Day, Osaka against Rybakina.
21: Yeah, there's an added element to that one because Rybakina, if she reaches the semi-finals of this tournament, whatever happens elsewhere, she will be the new world number one for the first time when the new rankings are released. So she's carried that weight well so far, and she's won every set that she's played. But she did have a freak foot injury coming into this tournament, and it's not been 100% where she's at physically. So if Osaka can really engage early, and this is a two-time former champion at this tournament we're talking about, there could be some trouble for the number two seed today. Definitely a clash to keep an eye on.
10: Elsewhere today, French Open champion Mira Andreeva is into the quarterfinals as well, a somewhat sad end for her opponent. Is it fair to say that Andreeva's perhaps been going under the radar a bit this last week and a half?
21: Yeah, I think that's very fair, which is interesting for a teenager that did win a Grand Slam trophy for the first time this year. That occurred for her on the clay of Roland Garros, where she's very comfortable. Maybe it comes down to not having had strong results here in the past. She's now into her first quarterfinal. Should be said, she was pretty much on the way to victory at the moment that Anastasia Potapova fell and it looked like badly hurt her left leg. Potapova initially winning the 7-5 opening set and then hurting her leg at 3-5 and serving in the decider. But Andreeva, maybe this is where she likes to be. I feel like she was a leading dark horse going into Roland Garros. There were a few more players being talked about more, the Sabalenkas and the Swiateks of this world. And she was really able to rise up in that situation. And under the radar, slightly, it's where she quite likes to be at these big events.
10: Great to chat to you, Abigail, as ever. Thank you, Abigail Johnson, live in Flushing Meadows at New York. What a story that is for Zheng Xin. When we didn't get a chance to mention the men's draw, I can tell you Francis Cerundolo's taking on Alexander Bloks right now. That in the early stages, Bloks 3-2 up. Of course, all matches will be completed today in the fourth round, so we will have the quarterfinal lineup by the end of Monday. Well, from the US Open to the Premier League, and Manchester United's disappointing start to the new season continues.
14: Driven in from the edge of the air!
10: Very much high drama at Hill Dickinson Stadium. United then denied all 3 points at Everton as they were held to a 2-2 draw thanks to that spectacular late goal from Ainsley Maitland-Niles in the 96th minute. United had looked set to make it back-to-back wins. Here's the United boss Michael Carrick.
18: Yeah, we're really disappointed to put ourselves in a position twice to be ahead in the game and then obviously on so close to the end to not finish it off is really disappointing. Two fantastic strikes from their perspective, but it's a tough one for us to take.
10: Well, that draw leaves United with 4 points from their opening three matches. A loss at Hull, a 5-2 victory at Ipswich preceded the Everton game. Let's speak to BBC Sport Manchester United reporter Simon Stone, who was at Hill Dickinson Stadium on Sunday. Simon, hello. Michael Carrick, I mean, he'll have been so disappointed, wouldn't have he, that his team failed to see the game out.
19: Yeah, absolutely. And that's what he said there. But I think the issue a lot of Manchester United fans have got, and I gave him in the press conference after he spoke to our colleagues on TV there, I gave him the opportunity to kind of explain why it's not quite so easy getting results and why the team have generally delivered a disappointing start to the season. And he kind of took issue with that and said it's not been that bad and we'll be okay. And I think a lot of Manchester United fans reject that argument. They view the games that have been played as ones that were winnable and think that 4 points from three games is not a very good start to the season at all. And I think that's the issue. Anybody can not play well in a game, but that's three games now and Manchester United have only got 4 points. And as I say, the expectation coming into the season was that Manchester United would have a good start to the season because the games that they've played are not the most arduous when you consider who else they have to play.
10: Well, that's it, isn't it? I think without being disrespectful, the teams they have faced, many would have perhaps expect them to be in the lower half of the Premier League come May. Let's talk about the positives, though, because clearly there have been some positives for United in the three games that have been played.
19: Yeah, I mean, Benjamin Sesko scored what should really have been the winner yesterday. He has been a big miss, really, because he's Manchester United's only recognisable number nine. He was injured at the end of last season or towards the end of last season and spent quite a lot of time on the sidelines. And I think the expectation was that he would be fully fit at the start of the season, and that didn't happen. He had a shin problem, and it's just taken him some time to get back. But he came on yesterday and scored a goal that he could turn into a very important player for Manchester United. Marcus Rashford, a lot of debate about how motivated he would be, given most people thought he would be playing for Barcelona off someone else this season, but he's looked very motivated. Kobbie Mainoo didn't play for England at the World Cup, but he's picked up quite well as well, and against Ipswich in particular. And again, to an extent yesterday, he's looked quite good. Luke Shaw was good going forward, particularly yesterday. So there are positives. It's just that it all comes back to results. Michael Carrick knows that. And the results, really, one win, one draw, one defeat, basically against two teams that have been promoted, and another one in Everton who had an atrocious end to the transfer window, basically emerged from the summer with a weaker squad than they went into it, which nobody really wants. And that is the problem, that the results have not quite been good enough.
10: And just briefly, I mean, this is a true test for Michael Carrick this season now. He'll have Champions League to contend with. It gets underway, as you know, this week, Simon. I mean, I'm just going to ask you, I want a straight answer if you may. I mean, that's a must-win opening game for United, isn't it? A home against Azerbaijan's Sabah FK. They have to win that one, surely.
19: Yeah, they do. And then they've got Manchester City after that, and they really need a positive result from that as well.
10: Looking forward to that Manchester derby on Sunday. Thank you, the BBC's Manchester United reporter Simon Stone there. Now, England have appointed former Ashes winning batter Kevin Peterson to their white ball coaching team in the build-up to next year's Cricket World Cup. Peterson joins as a specialist mentor and will start in the role for the upcoming T20 and one-day matches against Sri Lanka. Let's speak to our cricket correspondent Stefan Schemmel. Stefan, has this surprised a few people?
0: Well, this morning, Kevin Peterson tweeted, "I have big and breaking news today," and I don't think anyone knew that it was going to be this. A stunning return to international cricket for a man who was effectively fired by England 12 years ago. Just remember all that animosity and acrimony that followed the end of Kevin Peterson's England career. But England are rebuilding their backroom teams ever since they've split the head coach's jobs, with Stephen Fleming coming in as the test coach. And in this instance, Brendan McCullum, who's now focusing solely on the white ball job. It's not unusual for England to have high profile names acting as consultants, particularly with the white ball team. They've had Andrew Flintoff and Kieran Pollard in the recent past. But I think Kevin Peterson comes with more interest and intrigue than anyone who's gone before.
10: And with all that being said then, what exactly will Peterson bring both on the pitch and in the dressing room, Stefan?
0: Well, certainly he'll be working with a lot of cricketers that grew up watching him and probably idolising him. So I'd be very surprised if there's not a long queue of England batters wanting to pick his brains. And the one person I'll be really interested to see how this impacts is Harry Brook, the England white ball captain. for my money, Brooke is the closest thing England have had to a Peterson-type batter since Peterson retired. Brooke's got all the shots, all the flair, but sometimes he does come in for criticism for not reading the situation properly, for sometimes giving his wicket away with shots that people think are not the right one in the situation. Does that remind you of anyone? Maybe a little bit of the criticism that followed Kevin Peterson around during his career. Brooks admitted that he's not the finished article, that he can improve. Well, who better to learn from than Peterson himself?
10: Away from the Peterson news, I mean, the third test between England and Pakistan, we know, gets underway on Wednesday. So we're back to red ball cricket. News out of the Pakistan camp, though, earlier today, following media reports about discipline and conduct. So what's happening there? What do you know that's coming out of the Pakistan camp?
0: Yeah, so I'd say it's the latest twist, isn't it, in a turbulent tour of England. They're already 2-0 down in the three-match series. Last week, they sent seven players home, called up seven more, replaced the head coach, Sarfraz Ahmed, with the New Zealander, Mike Hessen. During the second test at Lord's, the tourists, they threatened to cancel the remainder of that match and the tour over an interview broadcast by the TV channel Sky with the imprisoned former Pakistan Prime Minister and captain Imran Khan. This morning, they have begun an inquiry into discipline and conduct. And a statement released by the Pakistan Cricket Board said, the PCB has initiated an internal disciplinary inquiry following media reports concerning discipline and conduct, which are being reviewed internally. And it goes on to say, at this stage, any speculative reports or unverified claims circulating on certain platforms, particularly those originating from hostile external sources, should not be regarded as credible. I mentioned that change in the coach, Mike Hessen, the New Zealander who's come in last week. He set straight what he thought was some incorrect reports. So one of those was Salman Ali Aga, one of the seven dropped players. There's a report that he refused to attend a meeting with King Charles at Clarence House. Hessen said that was incorrect. And Hessen also refuted suggestions that two players, Mohammed Imran and Mohammed Imran Jr., so they've both been called up into the Pakistan squad. He said that any suggestion that they're both here because there was some sort of confusion about their names and the PCB only actually wanted one of them, well, he said that was rubbish as well. We don't know who the investigation refers to, so we'll await for more details.
10: Stefan, thank you so much. It's ever great to talk to you. Thank you.
0: Thank you very much.
10: Our cricket correspondent Stefan Schemmelt there to Formula One next, and that incredible drive by Mercedes' Kimi Antonelli at Monza. The 20-year-old took a breathtaking victory from 19th on the grid at the Italian Grand Prix. It means he becomes the first Italian to win the Italian Grand Prix since 1966 and extends his championship lead to 66 points. Let's speak to F1 journalist and podcaster Inga Straka, who joins us. Inga, I assume the party is still ongoing in Monza. I mean, how special must you be, do you think, to deliver a performance like that?
1: Absolutely. That's a good way of putting it. I would say this is the next legend, the champion in the making, an exceptional talent, not just the driving. He's got really strong nerves. He's calm when others get emotional. And the self-confidence at that age, wow, it gives me goosebumps. And when I see him, like I get to talk to him, get to interview him, and I see him, he's always very polite, very friendly, like, you know, a nice young man from next door. Mm-hmm. And then he gets in the car and he's a, well, not a killer, but he just nails it. And if you think about Mercedes have taken in an engine penalty, so he would not be under so much pressure for his home Grand Prix. So he was starting 19th, and then he goes and wins it. What's that about pressure?
10: Exactly. It's quite remarkable, like you say, for someone so young, and he's only in his second season in the sport. I suppose there's the counter argument as well. Some might say, well, of course he's going to win. He's in one of the best cars, and that is what he should be doing.
1: Well, the Mercedes is no longer the totally best dominating car. We've seen world champion Lando Norris winning Budapest and Sanford recently with McLaren. We've seen Pierre Gasly clinching a shocker pole position in an Alpine in Monza. Red Bull is getting closer at the races. Ferrari is really getting there in the fight, depending on the track characteristics. And of course, with George Russell, Antonelli has a strong and fast teammate, and that one, he is the one, the first one he needs to beat. So I think it'll be interesting to see if or when Mercedes might introduce team orders to have those two at bay. But I wouldn't say he should be getting. It's still a big achievement.
10: Of course, it's still down to talent as well, like you say. You spoke to him as well after the race in Monza. What did he say then?
1: He was so cheerful and happy. He was screaming, yes, and oh my God, and grazie a tutti in Italian into the Mercedes pit radio just as he crossed the finish line. He said he's taking each race at a time. He's wary of the fortunes could change. He doesn't want to look at the title fight because he says you've seen in this season things can change. And also in last seasons, you know, just remember Oscar Piastri leading until the summer break and then all of a sudden London O is taking over. So, he said, step by step, race by race, but you can see it glimmering in his eyes. I would think that he does dream of the title.
10: Absolutely. And why not? And I would imagine there's a glimmer in the eye of Mercedes team principal Toto Wolff as well. You also had a word with him. I bet he was absolutely delighted.
1: Absolutely. So Toto Wolff is like... not like a second father, but almost like an uncle. He said, I've seen it coming. I thought one of the two of our drivers would actually win, but you can never bank on it. And there was a nice, quite of a sweet comparison. Toto Wolff said Antonelli last year had been like a deer in the headlights at times. And, you know, no surprise. He was a teenager. He didn't even have a driving license. He wasn't even 18 when he started. So he was suffering ups and downs and he did need to prove himself and he did need to learn the tracks, understand all the other work that is besides getting in the car and driving, interviews, all the attention. So, but still, Toto Wolff, who's of course also worked with Lewis Hamilton, but with other great drivers as well and witnessed other great drivers. He's like, he is an exceptional one and he is an absolute special one and he is our Italian hero.
10: And of course, having won one title, he's going to want more expected to follow. Is it going to take something almost remarkable to stop him?
1: Oh, what a question. Sorry, I didn't see that coming. Look, new rules in Formula One always come along and then maybe favour another team that has a car suiting them better. You look at it last year, the last 2 years, McLaren was the team to beat. Now, this year, we have completely new cars and rules. Now, Mercedes has the best car, but we are hearing that Red Bull has the fastest engine. So there's competition coming around the corner. And I would say, let's enjoy the times. Maybe we are witnessing the making of a legend. I have to say, I'm proud that I was there to see Michael Schumacher race and become a champion, even though everybody's like, oh, he's boring, he's winning every race. That was special times. I get to talk to and interview incredible drivers like Lewis Hamilton and Max Verstappen. You know, you have to watch these also always. I'm pretty sure they will always come around the corner and steal a win here and there.
10: Inga, thank you. F1 journalist and podcaster Inga Straka there next to an historic day in amateur golf.
2: This to win the Walker Cup.
3: He's done it! Josh Hill delivers! And it is the stuff of dreams at Lahinch for Great Britain and Ireland, who with that win on the final green in front of the thousands take the Walker Cup after a wait of 11 years. Magical, magical moments.
10: Indeed, Great Britain and Ireland producing the biggest comeback in Walker Cup history to defeat the United States at Lahinch in Ireland and lift the trophy for the first time since 2015. Let's get more from our golf correspondent, Ian Carter. Ian, quite the scenes then. Just put into words how big an achievement this was.
4: Well, I think there's something, Delith, that is always magical about putting an individual sport like golf into a team environment. And we saw exactly why here. This was the greatest comeback that the Walker Cup has ever seen. I think it was probably the most dramatic match that this contest between the leading amateurs of Great Britain and Ireland and the United States has ever seen as well, especially when you consider the backdrop of 11 years since the home side had won, the fact that they dropped all 4 points in the foursome session in the morning, and then for the singles, where America are traditionally so strong, to go so much in the favour of the home side, and the way that it all came down to the very last putt of the last match on the course, Josh Hill holding that putt. And if he missed it, then America would keep the trophy. If he got it, then Great Britain and Ireland would have it. And you just couldn't write a better script.
10: And for those that perhaps don't know, Ian, just how closely matched were these two teams heading into the weekend?
4: Well, after the first day, there was a 1 point advantage for the Great Britain and Ireland side. Then they fell 3 points behind. So they had to dominate. They had to pick up those 7 points from the 10 singles matches on Sunday afternoon. And they won the first four matches, but the scoreboard at the bottom was showing the American tail wagging, and there was always that feeling that they weren't quite going to get there. Ultimately, they did in the most dramatic way. And the great thing about the Walker Cup is the way that the fans can walk down the fairways with the players. They encircle the greens. It's a unique atmosphere. And, you know, it is amateur golf. It's not the professional game, but it brings so much charm and romance as a result that it is one of the most magical occasions you can imagine if you're a golf fan.
10: Absolutely. What happens next then, particularly for those involved, Ian? How soon are we likely to, or could we see some of the players start to make the professional switch?
4: Yeah, it's going to be interesting to see. Certainly there are a number of players who will wait to play a Walker Cup because it is such an experience before they turn professional. A lot of these players, the vast majority, are playing college golf in the United States. There will be a temptation for some to turn professional in the way that Jackson Koivun did last year, and now is going to be playing in the President's Cup for the United States, already a PGA Tour winner. And that will be noted by someone like Preston Stout, who looks such a strong figure at the top of the amateur world rankings. So the likes of Stout, William Jennings, potentially Miles Russell, Tyler Watts, you know, they're still very young. It'll be interesting to see which way they decide to go, whether to continue down the college route or turn professional. There is an established pathway from the college system into the PGA Tour that may well encourage these players to remain amateurs that little bit longer.
10: We'll keep an eye on some of them. Ian, thank you so much for speaking to us.
4: Thanks, Daleth.
10: My thanks to the BBC's golf correspondent Ian Carter, and congratulations to Great Britain and Ireland. That's it then from me, Dalith Lloyd, and the rest of the Sport Today team this Monday. Wherever you're listening around the world, thank you very much for your company. Goodbye for now.
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25: Whatever they'd endured during their operations in the Arabian Sea, it seemed what they most craved were the familiar routines of home, even here in Asia's original Sin City.
24: The Kenyan men being pulled into the manosphere.
6: a former preacher and ex-radio shock jock, Kibe finally found his audience online with misogynistic takes, like claiming women are just gold diggers, that they don't deserve respect, and that men should take the lead.
24: In today's Ukraine, choose your words with care.
9: Russian's the language of the enemy, he insists. And Odessans who want to use it, that's currently about 90% of them, should pack up and move to Russia.
24: And how an historic battle is being recast in Hungary. That's from our own correspondent with me, Pascal Harter, after this bulletin of BBC World News.
11: BBC News with Moira Alderson. Germany's Chancellor Friedrich Merz said he's deeply shocked following the far-right AfD party's decisive victory in elections in the state of Saxony-Anhalt. He said the country was witnessing a shift in party politics. This is what some ordinary Germans had to say.
12: It's regrettable that a far-right party has won. I think we should have learned more from history, and this is the result we have now. We have to deal with it, but we'll see in the future what comes of it.
13: Great. Now all that's left is for them to win an absolute majority. If the AfD were to form the entire government, what would you personally hope to gain from it? That I can walk the streets alone at night as a woman without being afraid. That's very important.
11: Jessica Parker has more details.
15: The AfD here in Saxony-Anhalt is classed by domestic intelligence as right-wing extremist. That is a designation the party rejects as... It looks around as to ways that it might be able to form a government here in Saxony-Anhalt, having just fallen short of getting a parliamentary majority. The result has highlighted quite a stark political divide you can see here in Germany, where the AfD really have consolidated and deepened their support in their eastern strongholds in the former communist East Germany.
11: A top criminal court in Spain has launched an investigation into July's mass surge of migrants into Ceuta. The investigating judge has alleged it was facilitated by Morocco. Maria Tardun based her ruling on a Spanish police report that highlighted what it called total permissiveness by Moroccan border forces over the breach into the Spanish territory. The Eiffel Tower was forced to close on Monday after staff went on strike to protest against the sidelining and replacement of female staff during a visit by a delegation from a conservative Hindu organisation. The operator of the Parisian landmark said the group had requested Saturday's private visit be organised to limit interactions with women. Diane Devoine is a union representative for Eiffel Tower staff.
26: We had a general assembly this morning where management apologized on many occasions. So we hear the apologies. Nevertheless, the damage is done. Today, we still feel humiliated, excluded. It is still quite violent. I think all women will know what I'm talking about because they have all experienced that to one degree or another in their lives. To experience it at work is something else. To experience it at the Eiffel Tower is extremely serious.
11: Serbia's prime minister has asked the president to dissolve parliament, paving the way for a snap election. These were triggered by the collapse nearly 2 years ago of a canopy at Novi Sad railway station, which killed 16 people and was widely blamed on entrenched corruption. World News from the BBC. Finland has opened a 200-kilometre-long fence erected in sections along its border with Russia, aimed at deterring Moscow's policy of sending migrants in order to destabilise the country. Finland closed its more than 1,300-kilometre-long border with Russia nearly 3 years ago following the arrival of hundreds of undocumented migrants. Helsinki says it's all part of the hybrid warfare Russia's waging against its European neighbours. The barbed wire fence is nearly 5 metres high and equipped with cameras and sensors. Cuba's foreign minister says there have been no negotiations with the US and no future talks set as Washington heightens its pressure campaign on the island. Bruno Rodriguez denounced the record-high damage to Cuba's economy from what he called the US government's genocidal blockade. Kenya's government has backtracked on earlier plans to crack down on foreign traders without work permits, saying there are no plans to deport them. Officials are urging undocumented migrants to regularise their status through their embassies. The earlier directive from President William Ruto sent hundreds of Burundians rushing to their embassy in Nairobi for travel papers. Here's Richard Kagoi.
14: Very dramatic scenes today outside the embassy of Burundi. We had a lot of migrant workers in their hundreds who had rushed to the premises to seek for travel documents so then they can be able to return home. They had expressed really anxiety. They're not so sure about their safety, and that's why they really went to the embassy to see if at least they would get the documents, then begin their travel back home.
24: France is expected to produce one of its lowest amounts of wine in decades after this summer's soaring temperatures and severe drought damaged vines and reduced yields. The agriculture minister said Champagne output was set to halve this year. Production is estimated to be 17% below the average seen in the previous 5 years. BBC News.
16: Hello and welcome to From Our Own Correspondent here on the BBC World Service. I'm Pascal Harter. Coming up, the Russian speakers of Odessa in Ukraine are being told to make a choice. But should they have to? Also, meeting the men of Kenya's Manosphere, who are falling in line with hyper-macho online messaging. And we camp out on the battlefield at Mohacs, where 500 years ago a Christian army was defeated by the Ottomans. And we find out why ever since it's been a byword for Hungarian grievance. But first to Thailand. The arrival of the aircraft carrier, the USS Abraham Lincoln, in the city of Pattaya this week finally brought a record-breaking deployment to an end for thousands of American servicemen and women. The ship had been in the Middle East for 9 months, where it had been supporting US operations against Iran. The Lincoln had become a symbol of the strains that war is putting on the US military. Democratic senators raised concerns about growing problems on board, like a shortage of basic supplies, water contamination, and the deteriorating mental health of some of its crew. Meanwhile, self-styled US Secretary of War, Pete Hegseth, has been criticised over his decisions on hiring and firing of military top brass. The Secretary of the Army, Dan Driscoll, retired at the start of the week. Jonathan Head has been in Pattaya, where the American sailors and Marines are staying.
17: When 5,000 sailors who haven't been ashore for 9 months collide with one of the world's most hedonistic playgrounds, there's all the potential for a public relations disaster. This was clearly weighing on the minds of the US Navy officers charged with preparing the port visit of the nuclear aircraft carrier USS Abraham Lincoln. To a lesser extent, it also weighed on the mind of Porabek Ngampichet, the mayor of Pattaya, the Thai city which would be hosting the US sailors for 5 days. Pattaya already has an image problem. Few cities in the world can rival its reputation for riotous, freewheeling nightlife and for a sex industry which, notwithstanding the fact that prostitution is technically illegal in Thailand, is all too visible on any walk along the seafront. Mayor Boromet has spent the past 4 years in office trying to change that, promoting Pattaya as a family resort, as a place for wellness and for outdoor recreation like golf and sea sports. The city is large enough now to have all these things, and you do see plenty of families strolling on the beach and even down the notorious neon-lit walking street. But the news stories from Pattaya still tend to be pretty wild, from street fights involving so-called ladyboys to kidnappings and Russian mafia murders. His modest hope was that the carrier's visit would boost the flagging local economy with the pent-up spending power of ship-bound sailors without any salacious headlines. For the US Navy, the challenge was to control the stories of food shortages and mental stress on board Abraham Lincoln, which had trickled out during its prolonged assignment. This would be the first chance for the crew to spend time on land, watched closely by the world's media, which had come to Pattaya to see them. How bad had it been? Had some sailors really jumped overboard in frustration? Were these rumoured problems yet another indicator of a US military overstretched by President Trump's war against Iran? On its first appearance in the turquoise sea off Thailand's coast, the giant carrier looked every bit the battle-weary veteran, its hull streaked with rust and wearing a vivid green belt of algae. Like a dirty car in the parking lot, said its captain. But he'd given his crew strict orders not to speak to journalists about what conditions had been like.
25: so apart from a few snatched asides from the sailors, we didn't learn much. Instead, we got to watch what young American servicemen and women do when they first hit land after so long at sea. In a nod to the loftier ambitions of the mayor, the carrier's captain somewhat implausibly suggested they'd be out sampling Thai food and culture. The past reputations of both Pattaya and US troops on R&R suggested something else. The bars along the seafront seemed to be bracing for impact. Instead, though, most of the sailors went shopping. They clustered around the lifts in one of the two hotels they were allowed to stay in, conspicuous with their moustaches and regulation haircuts, clutching shopping bags emblazoned with the global brands they could find just as easily in the malls back home. Others sat in the rock and roll themed hotel bar, ordering beers and burgers and chatting to their families online. Whatever they'd endured during their operations in the Arabian Sea, it seemed what they most craved were the familiar routines of home, even here in Asia's original Sin City. Night, though, is when Pattaya comes into its own, and for some of the younger Americans who hadn't travelled much, it must have been a mind-blowing experience. A huge illuminated sign depicting the carrier hung over the entrance to Walking Street. Inside, a woman posed for photos, holding a huge owl and with a 3-metre python wrapped around her neck. Touts offered buckets of rubber balls, which you could pay to throw at targets that tip bikini-clad women into drums of water. I followed one goggle-eyed group of sailors into the red-lit cavern of a go-go bar, the barely clothed pole dancers shouting their welcomes and enveloping them in a tangle of arms. By midnight, some were so inebriated they could barely walk. Pattaya was more or less built on the rest and recreation needs of hundreds of thousands of American GIs during the Vietnam War. Yes, the city has changed since then. And yet, watching a newer generation of Americans enjoying the pleasures of Walking Street, then staggering back to their hotel, it seemed for a moment that nothing had really changed.
24: Jonathan Head. Next week, on the 9th of September, councillors in Odessa, Ukraine's third largest city, are set to vote on a proposal to ban all Russian language content from the public sphere. Russian is the first language of the overwhelming majority of people in the city and of millions of other Ukrainians elsewhere, including many of the troops defending the country in its war with Russia. But some Ukrainian speakers see Russian as the language of the enemy, and its use has been increasingly restricted by law in recent years. A few have consciously decided to stop using it, like the essayist Sasha Dovzhuk, who wrote, "Russian is my mother tongue, and liberation means ripping it out of my throat." Tim Huell's been to Odessa many times, and in between frequent Russian missile strikes, he's been speaking to people there about what language means to them.
0: 12 years ago in Odessa, I attended the funeral of someone I never met. Yevgeny Lesinsky was a gentle, rather dreamy young man. His passion was historical reenactment, dressing up as a medieval knight. And he was in costume the day he died, in savage, real life. One of more than 40 victims of clashes between pro-Russian protesters like him and pro-Ukrainian opponents. Many perished in the flames of a building set on fire in the affray. It was May 2014. Weeks earlier, Russia had seized control of much of largely Russian-speaking eastern Ukraine. And for a flickering moment of history, there was a flicker of a chance that Odessa, a largely Russian-speaking city in the south, might also be absorbed into Russki Mir, the Russian world, Vladimir Putin's term for his project to bring Russian speakers outside Russia under Russian control. It didn't happen. Russian-speaking Odessa stayed Ukrainian. And since Russia's full-scale invasion in 2022, the city's Ukrainian patriotism has been reinforced by every Russian missile launched at it. This summer, below the prancing cherubs that adorn its Russian Empire-era opera house, I meet a fair-haired young woman called Yulia, who's holding a piece of cardboard with "The Russian language is not the Russian world" scrawled in felt tip on it. She means, "I can speak Russian and still hate Putin." "Must I change my speech to prove I don't support him?" she asks. "That would be like dyeing my hair another colour if he called himself the champion of all blonde people." But it's hard to talk to Yulia, who's taking part in a very small protest against Ukraine's legal restrictions on the Russian language, because someone keeps interrupting us. A wiry man, a coiled spring of fury, with one blue and one yellow sock. Ukraine's national colours. Yulia and I are talking in Russian, and he doesn't like it. Russian's the language of the enemy, he insists. And Odessans who want to use it, that's currently about 90% of them, should pack up and move to Russia. Mr. Oddsocks, he's a teacher called Pavlo, says Moscow uses Russian as a weapon to spread its influence. And in Ukraine, the language is a hangover from Russian colonialism. The protest in defence of Russian attracted just Yulia and two others. But I met many people unhappy about the language laws. Most Odessans can speak Ukrainian. It's closely related to Russian, and they've got used to it because it's now the only language of the media and of schools. But language should be an old friend that you can relax with, and many Odessans can't relax in Ukrainian. Yulia's boyfriend, Mitya, tells me that Russian's become the language you slip into with someone you trust. And he says that while she was protesting, he went for a coffee in a bookshop and saw a bucket for people to throw Russian language books into for pulping. In a city that was once home to world-famous Russian language authors such as Alexander Pushkin and Isaac Babil, and in a bookshop. I was so shocked I walked out without touching the coffee, Mitya says. But these are crazy times. Crazy indeed, but no crazier than the war that Putin has unleashed on all Ukrainians, Ukrainian and Russian speakers alike. At that funeral in 2014, I met the grieving brother of another pro-Russian activist, a poet called Vadim Negaturov, who died in the terrible fire. Alexander, his brother, has trained Ukrainian karate champions, taught them also, he says, to be Ukrainian patriots. But most boys in his gym go abroad just before they turn 18, when, under Ukrainian law, they'd be registered for future military service and banned from leaving the country. Society's demoralised, he says, partly because of the de-Russification campaign. Ukraine, he believes, could have taken a more inclusive turn back in 2014. It could, for example, have let each region choose what its main language should be. Really? With Putin poised to invade on any pretext? This feels like naive, almost treacherous talk. But the question he's raising, is diversity a luxury to put on hold till the war's over, or the very value that Ukraine should be fighting for, is at the heart of the debate over language. But then, suddenly, that debate's put on hold by a deafening crackle in the sky, Ukraine's air defences zapping another Russian missile. I scarper from Alexander's flimsy wooden summer cabin, sprinting for hard cover. Alexander doesn't even flinch.
24: That was Tim Huell. You're listening to From Our Own Correspondent here on the BBC World Service. I'm Pascal Harter. The creed of the manosphere, put broadly, is that women are responsible for the problems men face today. Women are less than men and should be dominated by men. The content created and shared by the online communities and influencers that make up the manosphere pushes those ideas and sometimes offers tips on how to put them into practice. It's a profit-driven formula that originated in the West. Social media posts solicit donations. The bigger the profile, the more cash and advertising comes in. Kenya, in East Africa, has made huge gains in gender equality in recent decades. But some Kenyan men have embraced the message of the manosphere, and it's proving lucrative for them. Jackie Wakefield went to meet one of Kenya's leading influencers to find out more about his impact on young men there.
1: I'm in a nightclub in Bondo, a small town in western Kenya. Young men in their late teens and early 20s fill the dance floor. The night is only just beginning and the anticipation is building. We're all waiting for 50-year-old Andrew Kibe, one of Kenya's biggest manosphere influencers. He's on tour around the country promoting his book, called The 26 Commandments, full of life lessons he believes will help boys grow into men. Hashtag Andrew Kibe has had 530 million views on TikTok alone. A former preacher and ex-radio shock jock, Kibe finally found his audience online with misogynistic takes, like claiming women are just gold diggers, that they don't deserve respect, and that men should take the lead. I speak to some of the young men who've come to see him while we wait. One tells me he's in the middle of reading Kibe's book. His favourite chapter so far is Commandment Number 20, titled Females Aren't Friends. Then I meet another fan, Ryan. He's around 20 years old, tall and softly spoken at first. He's clutching Kibe's book to his chest while we speak. Andrew Kibe is like a father figure to me, he says. He tells me he's been raised by a single mum and looks to Kibe for guidance. It's midnight when Kibe finally arrives. Wearing his signature red baseball cap with his name branded on the front and aviator sunglasses, he towers over many of his fans. I'd met Kibe a year earlier in Nairobi. We didn't immediately hit it off. Back then, I asked him if he thought respect between men and women could go both ways. How can I respect a woman I want to sleep with? He said. When I look at you, I see a sexual being. But it was clear the answer to my question, in Kibe's eyes, was a hard no. He finished the interview by telling the world not to believe the BBC. So I was surprised when I got invited back a year later to follow his tour. At the club, Kibe makes a beeline for the VIP section. Fans approach his table asking for autographs, selfies, and advice. A few women also approach the table. He tells one of them that she needs a baby in her womb. I think I have to be prepared for that, she replies. He says, you were born.

0: Other male students I met on campus tell me they don't buy into Kibe's philosophy. This persona is fake, one student tells me. His rage, his language, is just for clicks, he says. I ask some of the women on campus how they feel about Kibe's visit, and their classmates repeating his teachings. Joy, a public health student, tells me, those students who follow his teachings say ladies are less capable, less deserving of the leadership positions. She says that it hurts, that she feels she doesn't have the classmates' respect. Later, I speak to Ryan again, who I'd previously met at the nightclub, away from the crowds of men. This time around, our conversation seems more nuanced. He's well-spoken, ambitious, educated. He tells me he's a student leader. He's passionate about the Gen Z political protests occurring in Kenya. He tells me he's been through a bad breakup. It's what first attracted him to Andrew Kibe's content. And then it happens. He tells me he believes women only go to university to find rich husbands, and that women who rudely reject the advances of male students deserve a slap.
1: Jackie Wakefield. And finally, we take you to Central Europe and the site of an historic defeat. Last weekend, Hungarians marked the anniversary of a medieval battle. The Battle of Mohács in 1526 is remembered as the biggest catastrophe in Hungarian history, a bloody rout by Turkish Ottoman forces from which the country has never fully recovered. For centuries, Mohács was an open wound. But the recent defeat of nationalist leader Viktor Orbán in Hungary's elections this spring has given a rather different slant to the commemorations, as our correspondent Nick Thorpe reports.
2: My son Jack and I slept in our hammocks on the edge of the battlefield on the eve of the 500th anniversary of the Battle of Mohács. I half expected dreams of clashing swords and gunfire, the thunder of hooves and the death cries of warriors. But instead, the full moon kept me awake, the last mosquitoes of summer and the howling jackals in the dried-out bed of the Danube nearby. The driftwood stacked along the shore bore an uncanny resemblance in the moonlight to the bones in the mass graves, unearthed not far away. My first encounter with Mohács was in 1986, when I climbed into a taxi in Budapest. The driver was watching the dying seconds of the Soviet Union-Hungary match at the Mexico World Cup on a small television lodged between the gear stick and the steering wheel. Soviet Union 6, Hungary 0. Our worst defeat since Mohács, the driver groaned. Mohács was always a reference point in Hungarian history. All the subsequent disasters, the failed revolutions, the carving up of the country by foreign powers have been blamed on the curse of Mohács. That's shorthand for a perceived national tendency for internal division and betrayal when the enemy is rattling at the gates, a hallmark of the sense of victimhood which many Hungarians feel. However heroic our warriors, the West will always let us down, is a common sentiment. There's even a cheery phrase still in common parlance, Többet veszett Mohácsnál, meaning something like, however bad you think the situation is now, we lost even more at Mohács. But if Mohács is the cornerstone of Hungarian victimhood, it can also be seen as the hallmark of the Hungarian rebellion against that fate. That was the message the new Prime Minister, Péter Magyar, conveyed on the 29th of August. Dressed in a ceremonial black attila, a braided military coat associated with the dash and swagger of cavalry hussars, the new PM addressed the nation. His message, at first glance, was remarkably similar to that of his predecessor, Viktor Orbán, of national resilience. The history of Hungary is not the history of our losses, it's the history of getting back on our feet, he said. What was very different from Orbán's rhetoric, however, was the complete absence of enemies. Orbán turned conjuring visions of Hungary's foes into an art form through his 16 years in power. The IMF, George Soros, the Liberals, Brussels, Joe Biden, and finally Volodymyr Zelensky. There was not a single figure of mockery or hatred in Péter Magyar's speech in Mohács. In contrast to Orbán, there was also no reference to defending Christian Europe, another of the former Prime Minister's favourite messages. Instead, Péter Magyar spoke of mother, home and homeland. Look around you, he said, we're still here,

0: but the empires are not. Later, at the National Memorial at Chatorhey, a short distance to the southwest of Mohaj, I witnessed a remarkable ceremony. A reburial of 10 reconstructed skeletons representing 10 unidentified individuals, selected from mass graves painstakingly researched in the past 6 years. A lively debate has broken out over who these men actually were and how they died. During the three-hour battle in 1526, perhaps 10,000 soldiers in the Christian army were killed. They included not just Hungarians, but Czechs, Poles, Croats, Serbs, Italians, and Germans. Contemporary accounts say that up to 2,000 prisoners were beheaded in the days after the battle, a gruesome practice of both Muslim and Christian armies in that era. There's dispute over whether the bones show neck wounds inflicted on kneeling captives or on infantry fleeing the battlefield, cut down by the sabres of the Ottoman cavalry. As the 10 little coffins were laid to rest in the crypt of the new chapel on the site, and solemn prayers intoned by purple-clad priests, I heard another sound, and looked up to see barn swallows swarming above the chapel. The souls of the Mohaj dead, perhaps. Any living creature which survived the heat of this long dry summer, it seems to me, deserves a medal.
1: Nick Thorpe on the Hungarian Plains, with our last story for now. I'm Pascal Harter, the producer was Polly Hope, and we'll be back with more of the stories behind the world's headlines next weekend. So do join us again then on From Our Own Correspondent here on the BBC World Service.
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3: Let me take you to a village in Scotland, providing homeless people with decent accommodation.
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3: It's an enclosed plot of land that's got 15 houses neatly placed opposite each other.
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3: In France, there's a scheme using office space after everyone's finished their shift.
5: The biggest object in the room is a rectangular box, which looks at first like an office cabinet. But to my surprise, it contains a fold-out bed.
6: 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A coffee machine, plates, a sink, a fridge.
3: These are creative ways to tackle the problem. But how much success have these projects had?
2: Getting the Homeless Homed. 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
7: In a world not designed for women, medical devices put inside of female bodies often never considered that body in the first place. Join us as we explore how life-changing and life-saving medical devices like CPR mannequins, implants, and surgical tools are often built around male bodies and how this can pose hidden risks for half of the population. As awareness grows, we also ask what change can look like. Women included in design from the start and healthcare tools that can finally serve every body. That's Women Not Included for Discovery after the news.
1: BBC News with Moira Alderson. Chancellor Mayer says he's deeply shocked following the far-right AfD's decisive victory in elections in the eastern German state of Saxony-Anhalt. Describing the result as seismic, Mr. Mayer said Germany was witnessing a shift in party politics and needed profound reforms. The AfD is just short of an outright majority. A top criminal court in Spain has launched an investigation into the mass surge of migrants into Ceuta in July. The investigating judge has alleged it was facilitated by Morocco, based on a Spanish police report that highlighted what it called total permissiveness by Moroccan border forces. President Trump has threatened to block sales of Canadian-made aircraft in the United States, escalating the ongoing trade war. Mr. Trump says Bombardier could only sell in the US if they manufactured there. Serbia's Prime Minister has asked the President to dissolve Parliament, paving the way for a snap election, something long demanded by student-led protests. These were triggered by the collapse of a canopy at a railway station 2 years ago, which killed 16 people and was widely blamed on corruption. Finland has opened a 200-kilometre-long fence along its border with Russia, aimed at deterring Moscow's policy of sending migrants to destabilise the country. Helsinki says it's part of the hybrid warfare that Russia's waging against its European neighbours. Kenya's backtracked on plans to crack down on foreign traders without work permits, saying there are no plans to deport them. Officials are urging undocumented migrants to regularise their status through their embassies, assuring them they won't be harassed. The Eiffel Tower was forced to close on Monday after staff went on strike to protest against the replacement of female staff during a visit by a conservative Hindu delegation. The incident has drawn criticism from French politicians. BBC News.
7: I did a week-long first aid training course a few years ago, and we had to do CPR training on a mannequin. So these life-sized training dummies whose chests compress when you push on them. And of the dozen or so CPR mannequins in the room that day, they were all models of male bodies, or at the very least, they were genderless. But what was clear is that they lacked breasts, which is a key part of most women's anatomy. I think this might not seem significant at first, but research has shown that women are much less likely to receive CPR after cardiac arrest because bystanders are, quote, worried about touching their breasts or to be perceived as assaulting them. And this is partly due to not being trained on something which realistically represents women. This is a real problem. Every minute someone undergoing cardiac arrest goes without CPR decreases their chance of survival by 10%. I'm Ella Hubber, and this is Women Not Included for Discovery on the BBC World Service. In this six-part series, we will be exploring the many ways the world has not been designed with women in mind. Today, we're talking about life-changing and life-saving tools, medical equipment, and devices. And joining me to dig into this is health and science journalist Candice Bailey in Johannesburg, South Africa. Hello, Candice.
8: Hey, Ella.
7: Candice, have you done CPR training before?
8: I have done CPR training, but this was in my final year of primary school. So, I mean, I was 13 at the time.
7: So I guess you weren't necessarily thinking about if the mannequins had breasts or not.
8: I wasn't exactly. But putting my personal experiences aside, I do know that there's a belief that chest compressions must be performed differently on men and women because of our booming chests. And this is completely, absolutely not true. So I looked into it and I learned that there is actually a solution. It's called the womannequin.
7: Womannequin?
8: Exactly.
7: Rolls off the tongue.
8: Rolls off the tongue. Not actually, but it's quite it's a novel concept. It's a silicone vest with breasts designed to slip over the standard flat-chested CPR training mannequin. How cool is that? It was designed by a New York-based ad agency called Joan Creative. The idea was that a vest could be put over the mannequin to help the CPR trainees become more comfortable with giving women CPR.
7: I have seen quite a few CPR mannequins over several first aid courses now, and I've never seen anything like this implemented, so it's clearly not mainstream yet.
8: No, you're absolutely right. It's not mainstream. Isn't it just so shocking that while CPR mannequins have been around for 60 years, six decades, the first mannequin was only created 6 years ago. But you know, the big question that this all raises for me, Ella, is if we've overlooked something as obvious as breasts and CPR training, what else have we overlooked when designing medical equipment?
7: Well, that's exactly what we're here for, Candice. But I think first, we need to do a bit more thinking, a bit more research. So I'm going to go and find some experts to talk to about this, and we can reconvene soon. Does that sound good?
8: Sounds like a great idea. See you soon.
9: Erosion and movement into other organs, chronic pain, infection as well.
10: She has to stop and ask her second operator, who's often male, to swap with her to do this task.
9: So we hope that we can understand what matters so that we can make better devices and better options for women.
10: Yes, we do need someone to redesign these devices. They are not comfortable.
7: Hi, Candice. Welcome back.
8: Hey, Ella. Where do you want to start?
7: So I want to start with implantable medical devices. These are devices that are placed or surgically inserted into the body to do things like support organs and tissues, deliver medicine, or monitor your body's activity.
8: So these are things that we would have hoped would have been rigorously tested before many people were having them placed in their bodies, right?
7: Yes, you would hope so. But I'm sure, as you've anticipated from this series, that it's not always the case. And I talked to Laura Wells, who is an assistant professor in the Department of Chemical Engineering at Queen's University, and she works on making materials for medical devices. She has researched and written about how various medical devices do not work as well for women or even put them at risk. So these include hip implants, cardiovascular devices like implantable defibrillators, and one that Laura is particularly concerned about, surgical mesh.
9: Surgical mesh is usually a plastic. It's woven into a netting, and that makes it very strong, and that makes it very flexible. So it can be used as a device to support organs. It's used in pelvic organ prolapse, as well as urinary incontinence. If we look at pelvic organ prolapse, it affects up to 50% of women. Actually, worldwide in 2019, it was estimated that about 13 million new cases were coming out that year alone. So for pelvic organ prolapse, it can be implanted either transabdominally. It can also be implanted transvaginally.
7: So just to clarify, pelvic organ prolapse occurs when pelvic floor muscles and ligaments weaken, causing organs like the bladder or the uterus to bulge into the vagina. And things like childbirth, aging, and menopause can cause this. And so you're saying that the surgical mesh used to treat this is problematic or has been problematic for women? What kind of outcomes have we seen?
9: When it works well, it works very well. The challenge is in about 10 to 15% of cases, there are issues. And these issues can be erosion and movement into other organs. It can be chronic pain. It can be infection as well. The issue is how to remove those devices afterwards. Many consider it to be permanent. It integrates between those organs. And so it's very, very difficult to remove.
7: Before women have been given these, have they been warned about these potential side effects?
9: In the early 2010s, reports of negative outcomes were starting to be considered. And so in 2012, there were some warnings put in place. By 2019, the Obstetrics and Gynecological Panel indicated that manufacturers had not demonstrated a reasonable assurance of safety. And so for pelvic organ prolapse, it was pulled in the US in 2019, and same with Canada. But it varies across the world in what indications transvaginal mesh can be used for and not used for.
7: I guess what surprises me is that, given these risks, how it was ever used on women for this purpose in the first place.
9: The best way to look at this is the history of regulation of medical devices. In the 70s, many countries across the world started regulating them. Before regulations came into place, if a device was already on the marketplace, it was grandfathered in without clinical testing. There's been 60 plus mesh applications that have built off of that initial approval, and it didn't require the stringent clinical data that, you know, we expected to exist. Transvaginal mesh was based off of hernia mesh. And so even though it's being implanted through a very different environment, through the vagina, there was no additional clinical studies that were required. The other part was, at the time, tracking long-term medical device outcomes wasn't done.
7: Just to get a bigger picture as well, another area you mentioned was hip implants. I know these are used in both men and women. Where are they going wrong for women in particular?
9: There's multiple parts to a hip implant. There's a pelvic socket, and then there is a femoral head, which is usually a ball, and then there's a femoral stem. So they work together. Metal on metal implants are made of both metal, the thought being that they would last longer. But there were some challenges, and a lot of it became prevalent with women because of their different shapes and sizes. And what can happen is there's wearing, and they release little metal particles, and the immune system responded to those particles. And how our body responds to the medical device likely is different between the males and females, right? And this is an area that's growing. It's an area where people are finally recognizing that there are these differences. And some of those differences are because of our genes, right? The other factor is there's hormones. And so there were some very large lawsuits, a lot of big issues. The metal on metal implants have been removed from the market, although some people still have them, right? But it goes to show that had females been included, those issues probably would have come to light sooner rather than later, which would have benefited everybody.
7: Thank you to Laura Wells. So basically, Candice, the materials that medical devices are made from are just not always suitable for women's bodies. And I'm astounded by how severe this can be. Surgical meshes that erode and move into other organs, hip replacements that are literally breaking inside of women.
8: The issue of hip replacements really hits home for me. A couple of years ago, my mum actually underwent a hip replacement. So thankfully, she doesn't have the metal on metal implant because it wasn't very widely used in South Africa. But just to know that she might have had this and that there are other women out there who still have this is actually really concerning.
7: What's concerning to me is that many of the women who have these might not even necessarily know that they have this kind, and they certainly won't know the risks associated with them.
8: Exactly, because it wasn't even explained to them, I bet. It wasn't even considered a risk.
7: Yeah.
8: So I did look into hip implants myself, and I came across something called hip resurfacing. Basically, it's an alternative to a total hip replacement where instead of removing the entire ball of the joint, the surgeon just reshapes the top of the thigh bone and puts on a metal cap at the top to fit into a new metal cap in the pelvis.
7: Let me just try and picture that in my head. So yeah, your hip is like, it's a ball and socket joint.
8: Exactly.
7: So if you can imagine, like, you're fitting your hand, one hand over a fist of your other hand. And so you just kind of take the top off the ball at the top of the thigh bone, you put a little bit of metal on, and you pop it into a hip, which has a new kind of joint there.
8: Exactly that. Exactly that. So this was often considered a really attractive option for younger active patients because it really preserves the natural bone a lot more, and it can mean better mobility, and you can have a more active lifestyle afterwards.
7: That's nice. But it is still like a metal on metal implant. So surely women are going to see the same issues that Laura told us about.
8: Well, those metal on metal complications would actually have applied here. But rather than redesigning the technology, the solution for years was simply not offered it to women, of course.
7: You know, I don't like it, but in a way, it is better than just putting implants into women and assuming the male data will apply to them.
8: Yeah, I get your point. I completely do get your point. You know, that was one of the shocking things to me from this interview, that medical devices can be grandfathered in when new regulations come along and then used in a completely, entirely new part of a woman's body without further testing. You're damned if you do and you're damned if you don't, quite frankly.
7: I was actually shocked to hear this, but thankfully, this does seem to be changing. So in the UK and the EU's latest medical device regulations, legacy devices that were previously approved under old regulations must meet the new stricter requirements now. And the funny thing is, this isn't just a women's issue. Regulation like this will help everyone. You're listening to Women Not Included for Discovery on the BBC World Service, where we explore the many ways the world is not designed for women. We've already discussed CPR mannequins without breasts, leaving women less likely to receive life-saving treatment, and implantable medical devices deteriorating inside women's bodies following a lack of testing. Women not being represented in the data for medical equipment is an issue we see again and again. But it doesn't just apply to patients. I want to turn now to the surgeons who may implant those devices. The tools surgeons use are considered medical devices. They go into a person's body. And Dr. Grainne Terrell, who carried out research into surgical tools at the School of Architecture and Product Design at the University of Limerick, says that they are not fit for female surgeons. In fact, much of the operating theatre isn't.
10: You can start off by looking at the room in general, like the operating bench would often be set to the tallest person in the room's height, so usually a man. And then we can look at a lot of the really traditional surgical tools, like forceps, scissors. They're sized for men's hands. And because they're so integrated globally into so many different procedures, that like changing a scissors size is going to have a big impact on manufacturing them everywhere. So that's kind of why they've stayed that size.
7: But your work specifically focuses on newer catheter-based tools, right? So tools which insert a flexible tube which can deliver medicine, or even like small medical devices.
10: Right. So I kind of specialize on cardiovascular catheter-based tools, but you know, there's obviously inherent comparisons across different disciplines that use catheter-based tools. I'm going to give the example of aortic valve implantations. When someone's aortic valve is diseased, it's not closing properly, so it's allowing a backflow of blood. The goal is to implant a new synthetic valve. So this valve is crimped down within the catheter. The catheter then feeds it all the way through the body. And then while the surgeon is operating on the handle, at the faraway end, that can cause then reactions then to release the valve within the heart.
7: So you have a kind of catheter, a guide wire, and a handle that's operating the tool at the end of the wire.
10: Yeah, there can be multiple guide wires as well. It can get very complex.
7: Okay, there's a lot going on here, and it's a very delicate operation. How do the physical differences between the male surgeons and female surgeons come into play when using this kind of tool?
10: We're looking at things like hand size, grip strength capability, and height. So the handles, if those are too large, that significantly lowers the amount of grip strength someone can apply to it. So if a woman has a smaller hand, she's not getting as much surface area onto that handle to get a proper grip around, then it can really increase the amount of force and energy she's exerting to just push it through the body. There's kind of anecdotal evidence of, well, if you can't do this task because the grip strength is too high and you're having to use two hands, if you can't do this with one hand, you're not going to keep up with your male peers. I had an interventional surgeon tell me for a certain task, she has to, even if she's the primary operator, so, you know, she's in charge of the entire thing, she has to stop and ask her second operator, who's often male, to swap with her to do this task. That's probably a little maybe embarrassing for her, I'm not sure. And then for certain procedures, when we're going in to access the artery, the standard is to go in at a 45 degree angle. You can imagine if the table is set quite high and someone is shorter, their elbow is going to be deviating quite high up. Like I have seen a woman's elbow up above her head to get that angle in. That again can have implications for pain, strain, maybe missing out on work due to that.
7: So there are long-term injury health effects to this.
10: Yeah, exactly. And for surgeons, they're often doing long hours, repetitive hours. And there's that aspect of they're in charge of someone's well-being. There's the pressure of this job has to be done properly. And you can't, you know, say, oh, well, I need a break now because my shoulder's sore.
7: I mean, that brings in another aspect of this. You know, when the tools aren't designed properly for the surgeon, does that increase risk for the patient too?
10: For sure. If the handle isn't suitably fit to the surgeon's hand size, there's a risk of then slippage or something like this, which can risk maybe puncture.
7: And at the start, you mentioned, you know, scissors, tables, older, well-established tools that are very difficult to change because they are ubiquitous. But, you know, the equipment you're talking about, they are reasonably new. They are still being updated. Why are these not suited to female surgeons?
10: It takes a lot of resources to gather data which will inform the design of these devices. So we call it anthropometric data, measurements of the body. The large data sets that we have access to, a lot of those are military data sets. So the US Army have run multiple studies where they're trying to size up their military in terms of what size protective clothing do they need. So those are really useful data sets, but they have inherent bias because it often ends up being a predominantly male data set. There's a very large study on hand grip strength done in 2016, and men in Europe, they had a 50 kilogram grip strength, but then women in Southeast Asia have a 22 kilogram grip strength. So we need to be considering a more global user group.
7: So Gronje told me that surgical tools and even entire operating environments have been built around a male body, a male average. And that mismatch is putting a lot of strain on women surgeons. And that can be their health, it can be their career progression, and astoundingly, even patient safety.
8: Imagine having to say, okay, I'm going to get to this part now. Please, can you come and do this part for me? Because I can't do it because I'm a female.
7: It's just, it's very demoralizing.
8: Yeah.
7: You know, surgery is an incredibly competitive field. One study I saw in the British Medical Journal found that over half of female surgeons had faced discrimination. It also found that women were less likely to receive formal mentorship and that there was a lack of flexibility in work hours, which becomes harder for women with childcare needs that often fall on them. In the grand scheme of things, poorly designed tools are, you know, a drop in the bucket, but it's just like such an unnecessary barrier in an already difficult field.
8: I mean, the other thing that I found really interesting from the interview was the army data. The fact that actually in the army, it's all male-dominated data. So it comes back to this concept of actually even the data that's officially being collected is not really considering women at all.
10: I find it wild that the data we're collecting for medical devices is coming from the US military. Like, that is fascinating.
8: Imagine. Slightly off topic, Ellen, but I mean, recently I bought a pair of pruning shears. And although they didn't have specific pruning shears for women and men, I was actually pleasantly surprised to see that they did have a pruning shear for a larger hand size and a pruning shear for a smaller hand size, which I thought at the time was quite pretty considerate. So,
10: I mean, as we heard from Gronja, this might not be enough for all tools if, like, there is a height difference to consider or a grip strength difference to consider. Although I feel like you'll probably be fine with just a different size pruning shear.
8: Yeah, they've worked for me so far. I'm okay for now.
10: Good. And I'm glad that you bring up that you've seen an example of a tool being catered to a more diverse audience, because that's an important part of what we want to do on this program. Yes, there are problems in the design of medical equipment, but there are also people who want to change that and are taking action. So Gronja Terrell is one of them. She wants to improve the tools for female surgeons, although the first step for this was just finding data that actually represented women.
11: The number of women in surgery is low, so it's about 27% in the US anyway. That means there are less women to get specific data from. But if we're just looking at women in general, like, we can just gather large data sets of women.
10: And that's what you're doing, right? Or have been doing. What has your research been looking at?
11: I ran a study that was just focused on gathering women's data. So I actually traveled to Chicago to the International Society of Women Vascular Surgeons, who kindly let me gather their data. And I was able to gather their grip strength, their height, their arm measurements, their hand measurements. And then I also related this to their hand applied forces for simulated use scenarios. So I was looking at different angles, different handle diameter sizes, and the different grasps that they would use commonly during surgery that we might not have existing data to go on of what are suitable, comfortable forces.
10: How do you actually gather this data? Like, what tools are you using for that?
11: I was using piezo-resistive sensors that are very small, applying these to surgical gloves so that we're maintaining a level of realism. And I had a custom test rig that was, we could alter the angle, we could alter, quickly exchange different handle sizes and designs, and then I could prescribe specific grasps that were specific to procedures. And they were very happy to have us there gathering data, and it was quite validating. They could confirm, yes, we do need someone to redesign these devices. They are not comfortable, and they were very happy participants and wanted their data to be gathered.
10: And what's the result of the work? And will this data be available to everyone?
11: Yeah, it will be open access, published for sure. because that's the point, is like, we want this data to be implemented in, whether it's device design by, you know, biomedical companies, researchers, practitioners, even the surgeons themselves find this data informative in terms of their own practice and keeping themselves safe. So I was able to make force recommendations. So capping the user applied forces for certain tasks and grips. And we could say, well, if you're designing to the 5th to 95th percentile user, and that means the 5th percentile female to the 95th percentile male, not just the 5th to the 95th percentile male, which is often the case, I'm able to say this is what the 5th percentile female's comfortably applied user force was for this specific task, which is, it was looking at catheter-based cardiovascular procedures, but these are probably applicable across a range of other procedures as well.
10: Gronja Terrell there, improving surgeons' lives one handle at a time. So it probably won't surprise you, Candice, or anyone listening, but better data is the starting point for better design. And potentially even more importantly than that, as Gronja said, that data has to be accessible to all so that it can actually be implemented.
8: And the data needs to have global representation.
10: What I really like about this is that it's a rising tide lifts all boats situation. Better design tools won't just help female surgeons, but men who don't fit that standard male average.
7: And I think this is true across all medical equipment, including the stuff that goes into patients, like implantable devices.
8: Exactly. You know, something that I want to flag, though, is that the difference in this area versus the implantable medical devices is that female surgeons have more of an opportunity to advocate for themselves versus females undergoing surgery who are following the advice of doctors and a medical industry which doesn't always have their data or their interest in mind.
7: Yeah, it's a very good point. And regulation is an important part of protecting patients. But there are also people in the patient's corner, right? Laura Wells, who we talked to earlier at Queen's University, isn't just writing about how medical devices have failed women. She's also doing something about it in her lab.
9: So we look at how a male or female immune cell responds to materials. We look at mesh and how cells will respond to different types of mesh and different changes we can make to the mesh. So we hope that we can understand what matters and how we can make a change so that we can make better devices and better options for women.
7: Oh, excellent. So you're actually in the lab with cells growing, female cells or male cells, and then you're putting the materials in with them and seeing how they react. Is that the idea?
9: Yes, with and without hormones. So we try and understand the whole rainbow of responses that can happen. And then we try and use that information in our chemistry part of our lab to make new and better devices.
7: That brings us to the end of the show. We've heard how medical training equipment, implantable devices, and surgical tools have too often been built around a default male body, leaving women less protected as patients and less supported as clinicians. But slowly, that blind spot is being exposed with new data, fresh research, and growing pressure to rethink design. Huge thank you to Candice Bailey for joining and bringing your perspective.
8: Thanks, Ella. Thanks for having me.
7: Women Not Included for Discovery on the BBC World Service was presented and produced by me, Ella Hubber, with additional production support from Elliot Prince. Join us next time where we'll be checking the labels on the consumer products we use every day and asking, are they always suitable for women?
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13: The Bayeux Tapestry vividly depicts the events leading to the Battle of Hastings in 1066, when England was conquered. Vital to British history, it belongs to France. I follow its return to England, where it was made, for the first time in almost 1,000 years.
12: In the studio, Tuesday at 3:30 and 12:30 GMT. In 60 Minutes, the interview.
14: We meet René Haas, the American chief executive of the British technology firm Arm Holdings. Although some people may not be familiar with the Arm name, their technology is present almost everywhere, from smartphones to supercomputers.
12: NewsHour is next. This is the BBC World Service, the world's radio station.
15: Welcome to NewsHour. It's live from the BBC World Service in London. I'm Tim Franks. After the political earthquake in Germany, the aftershocks continue. The far-right AfD won a huge victory in Sunday's election. The question is, can they, should they, get a chance to govern?
16: What's happened so far has been caused by the established parties, not the AfD, as people keep saying now. They're not to blame for what's happened, so I think they deserve a chance.
15: Also, Latvia's foreign minister tells us why she's banned book imports from neighbouring Russia. A hero's funeral for the Serbian war criminal Ratko Mladic. And the choir with the off-key selling point. We can't sing.
17: Your heart's racing and you're thinking, oh my God, I'm going to sound terrible doing this. But when you all do it together, it's weird. It's almost like you get wrapped up in this big hug. You can feel the love in that room.
15: It's a magical interview and you can hear it after the news.
1: BBC News with Moira Alderson. The German Chancellor Friedrich Merz has said he's deeply shocked following the far-right AfD party's decisive victory in elections in the eastern state of Saxony-Anhalt. Mr. Merz said the country was witnessing a shift in party politics and needed profound reforms. The AfD won almost 44% of the vote. Our Europe editor Katia Adler explains how their win could have far-reaching consequences.
18: Saxony-Anhalt is a tiny state in massive Germany, but the implications really are big. It throws a grenade into national politics in Germany, and that in turn distracts the biggest single donor to Ukraine, which is Germany, at a time when this continent is in crisis, trying to push back against aggression from Russia, an economic threat from China, and tariff tantrums from Donald Trump as well. And what the EU worries about is this is bumper election season. Over the next 12 months, we've got big elections in France, in Italy, in Spain, in Poland. And Brussels worries the AfD result could be a harbinger of more gains for the nationalist right.
1: A top criminal court in Spain has launched an investigation into the mass surge of migrants into Ceuta in July. The investigating judge has alleged it was facilitated by Morocco. Here's our global affairs reporter, Sebastian Usher.
19: The mass breaching of a border between Morocco and the Spanish-held territory of Ceuta has grown into a big political crisis for the Spanish government. Pedro Sanchez has faced intense pressure from his opponents, claiming that he's been too lenient on migration. Many have also accused the Moroccan authorities of orchestrating the crisis, which Mr. Sanchez has refuted. But now the investigating judge of the National Criminal Court has essentially contradicted him. Maria Tardón has said that mass migrant flow is a characteristic method of hybrid warfare.
1: President Trump has threatened to block sales of Canadian-made aircraft in the United States, escalating the ongoing trade war. Mr. Trump complained of unfair and unjust bilateral trade provisions and said the Canadian manufacturer Bombardier would only sell in the US if they were manufactured there. After three rounds of talks in Kyiv, US and European negotiators have been talking up the prospects of diplomatic moves to find a settlement to the Ukraine war. A senior Ukrainian official said the American side had brought new, more effective proposals on ending the war. But our North America editor, Sarah Smith, says it's fairly clear that Monday saw no breakthrough.
20: It has been suggested that the next stage would be trilateral talks, so that you would have Ukraine, Russia and America all sitting down together. But there's been no suggestion of when or where that might happen yet. And I think the fact that we haven't heard anything from Donald Trump since his negotiators finished that meeting in Kyiv and obviously the one the day before in Moscow would suggest he probably doesn't have anything to tell us right now about some kind of substantive step forward.
1: World News from the BBC. Lebanon's health ministry says 13 people, including women and children, have been killed in an Israeli airstrike on a residential building in the south. They said a paramedic was killed by a separate Israeli strike on his vehicle in the same town, Kfar Ruman, while a later strike on Rihan killed one person. The Israeli military said it struck infrastructure sites belonging to the Iran-backed militant group Hezbollah. The Eiffel Tower was forced to close on Monday after staff went on strike to protest against the sidelining and replacement of female staff during a visit by a conservative Hindu delegation. Signs at the landmark said the opening was delayed due to operational reasons, Mimi Swaby reports.
21: The operator of the Parisian landmark said the group had requested Saturday's private visit to be organised to limit interactions with women. Female employees were asked to step out of sight and were replaced by their male counterparts. Tensions increased over the weekend, with the incident angering staff and drawing criticism from French politicians. The president of the National Assembly said, "In France, women are fully present in public life. No one tells them to become invisible." An investigation is being launched into the incident by Paris city authorities. Around 100 people linked to the BAPS group were in the delegation. Representatives of the group were in Paris for events related to the inauguration of a Hindu temple.
1: Kenya's government has backtracked on plans to crack down on foreign traders without work permits, saying there are no plans to deport them. Officials are urging undocumented migrants to regularise their status through their embassies, with assurance they won't be harassed. The former Nigerian president Olusegun Obasanjo has rejected as false claims that he's not an honest broker in efforts to avert a new civil war in Ethiopia's Tigray region. His comments follow criticism from officials in Mekele who argue he has no clear plan to break the stalemate after recent government airstrikes. That's the latest. BBC News.
15: Hello and welcome to NewsHour. It's coming to you live from the BBC World Service studios in central London. I'm Tim Franks. 24 hours ago, the word on many people's lips in Germany and well beyond was seismic as they greeted the news that the far-right AfD had scored such a socking victory in a statewide election in eastern Germany. If it was an earthquake yesterday, today it's been all about the continuing aftershocks. The AFD won almost 44% of the vote, just short of an outright majority. Normally, given Germany's long experience of government by coalition, that would mean the AFD would have no problem about taking over the considerable powers that had devolved to German states. But because of a long-established firewall, as it's called, maintained by almost all other parties, certainly all the mainstream parties, that is not a given. The big question now is whether the firewall can, indeed should, survive. First, though, that shock I was talking about. You could hear it on the streets of the state capital, Magdeburg, today.
16: It's not a given that the AfD would do any better. But they haven't even been given a chance to try yet. We can't forget that. And what's happened so far has been caused by the established parties, not the AfD, as people keep saying now. They're not to blame for what's happened. So I think they deserve a chance.
0: I think it's absolutely dreadful. I didn't expect such a shocking result either. I was pleased to see so many people out and about going to vote, but the wrong ones were there too. And what lies ahead for us now is going to be terrible.
15: And you could also hear the shock as the hollow-eyed German Chancellor Friedrich Merz from the centre-right CDU took to a lectern today.
4: Ich kann Ihnen sagen, wir sind alle zutiefst schockiert.
22: I can tell you, we are all deeply shocked. We did not expect it to turn out like this. We must, of course, accept it. Those are the rules of our democracy. But yesterday marked a turning point, not only in Saxony-Anhalt, but throughout Germany. And this election result will have consequences. It also has implications for the international situation. If one looks simply at who offered their congratulations yesterday, it shows the attention this election result is receiving internationally.
15: As for the AfD, well, it is triumphant. And the party's deputy leader, Beatrix von Storch, told the BBC she believes that the AfD will soon become the voice of the majority across Germany and an irresistible force.
23: People are just tired of this leftist, wokist social politics. So it's not only for migration politics that people think we are the most competent. It's also on economics and all the other areas. This is the beginning. We will have another regional elections in 2 weeks. And then there will be a huge debate about Merz, our chancellor. This is whether he can run the country any longer or not, because they realize that their numbers are breaking apart.
15: So what of that question about cooperation now with the AfD? Is it time for a rethink? Andreas Roeder has been urging one. He's Professor of Contemporary History at the University of Mainz and a longtime member of the CDU, the Christian Democrats. He resigned from a senior role in the party in 2023 over the issue. What's his argument for dismantling the firewall?
24: I mean, what we experienced in Sachsen-Anhalt yesterday was that the electors blew up the firewall. And this marks not only a landslide victory for the AfD, the first real landslide victory for the party, but at the same time, it creates an identity crisis for the mainstream parties, because the firewall has become something like a symbol of identity of the mainstream parties for years now. And so this creates an identity crisis, and it creates a crisis particularly for the center-right CDU, because the CDU is the pivotal party in the German political system, and it has to react to this new constellation. The CDU was having a resolution of incompatibility with the AfD, as well as with the far-left party Die Linke.
15: Understood, parties... and I hear what you're saying about this sort of the idea that you know another unwieldy coalition would be rather incompatible for what most voters would like. However, you say voters blew up the firewall. A majority of voters did not vote for the AfD, and they knew very well that those mainstream parties have this policy of not cooperating with the AfD. So you could actually argue that most people voted not for the AfD to go into government.
24: I would say it slightly differently, because the AfD won 44% and the so-called Bündnis Sahra Wagenknecht, the populist left-wing party, won another 5.2%. And this is the party which announced in advance that it opposed the firewall and that it might be willing, that the left-wing populists might be willing to support a right-wing populist prime minister of the state of Saxony-Anhalt. And if you count them together, the Bündnis Sahra Wagenknecht and the AfD, they do have a majority over all other parties.
2: Okay,
24: and so far, you could say there is a majority.
2: So what about the issue of principle, though? For your party, the CDU, you're still a member, and obviously, yeah, you know, Friedrich Merz is the German chancellor. I mean, among the many arguments is that the AfD, that in fact the Saxony branch, the state branch of the AfD, has been classified as right-wing extremist by Germany's domestic intelligence services. These are people with whom it is dangerous to cooperate. That is the argument.
24: Yeah, this is what the service says. But at the same time, you do have to say this service is a political institution which gets its commands from the ministry. And apart from that, I would say we are having a problem in Germany in coping with the AfD, because people are always saying that saying that the AfD is dangerous, that it is counter-constitutional, that it does want to abandon democracy. But what people not do is to go to the Constitutional Court and to seek a judgment by the Constitutional Court, which would be the regular way in the German political system. And I would say, if the AfD is really anti-democratic, anti-constitutional, clarify it by seeking a judgment of the Constitutional Court.
2: But I wonder if people shouldn't just look at the evidence, the plain evidence in front of them, the fact that there are so many members of the AfD, senior members of the AfD, who flirt openly with neo-Nazi, either openly neo-Nazi members or neo-Nazi slogans, who don't apologise for past behaviour, who talk about close relations with Moscow, and indeed the Russians' senior people very close to Vladimir Putin seem to be rejoicing in what the AfD is doing. I mean, this is the plain evidence that the AfD is a threat.
24: Which in part is true for the Bündnis Sahra Wagenknecht and the party Die Linke as well. I mean right-wing and left-wing populist parties do share those positions. And the question is, do voters vote for the AfD because of those attitudes or instead of them? And obviously, as far as we know, and if we look at the voters, not at the office holders of the AfD, of the functionaries, if we look to the voters, they seem to be so disappointed about mainstream politics in Germany. They feel to be not seen, not to be heard, so that they, instead of that, vote out of disappointment, vote for the AfD. And this is a problem of the mainstream parties.
2: And that was Professor Andreas Roeder. The United Nations says about 19 million Nigerian children who should be getting an education are missing out more than any other country. One of the factors is the threat of school abduction. Some parents are simply too scared to send their children to class. Yemisi Adegoke has travelled to northwest Nigeria.
3: So we've just arrived at the school and the senior girls are out in the courtyard. They're all wearing bright green uniforms and it's raining a little bit, but they're just carrying on regardless.
5: One of the pupils singing and dancing here ahead of the end of school is Hanatu. Like many teenage girls here in Gusau in northwest Nigeria, she's nervous about her exam results. The BBC has followed Hanatu's story closely ever since a shocking, life-changing incident.
6: I remember it often. It makes me feel sad and I cry. Reports say a large number of schoolgirls have been abducted after gunmen stormed a government school and kidnapped them from their dormitories.
5: This part of Nigeria has been plagued by motorbike riding gangs of bandits who abduct people for ransom. In Zamfara state, almost 500,000 children are out of school, partly driven by fears over abductions. After the attack, Hanatu spoke to BBC Africa Eye.
8: We heard gunshots, people crying for help and shouting, "Here come the bandits." About five of us ran and locked ourselves in the toilet. There were about 350 students in the school, but only 32 of us escaped.
5: Umu was another pupil at the school and was one of those abducted. She now studies early childhood education at a nearby university, but she was deeply affected by the incident.
8: I heard a man's voice shouting, "Come out or I'll kill you." I was thinking that they would kill us.
5: Nearly 300 girls were taken. They were eventually freed, but it's disputed as to whether a ransom was paid for their release. But the girls' school remained closed, threatening their futures. Nigeria already has one of the highest rates of out-of-school children in the world. Missing out on education can have devastating consequences, especially for girls. Here's Tovia Moy from the Ilimi Children's Fund.
9: When you're not educated, you don't have a choice, you don't have a say in how your life, the course of your life. For example, if they say, oh, you need to get married, at that point, you don't even understand what marriage entails.
5: After the BBC filmed with Hanatu and Umu, donors reached out via the Ilimi Children's Fund. They offered to help some of the girls affected. This allowed them to attend a secure school in the state capital. Both Hanatu and Umu now dream of careers where they can help others.
8: I want to be a doctor so I can help the community and my relatives and the people that have supported me. I want to be educated so I can help people. In the way I have been helped, I want God to grant me the ability to help people, like my mom and other people in need.
5: The attack on their old school changed their lives, but Hanatu and Umu are determined that it will not define them.
2: And that was Yemisi Adegoke reporting from Nigeria. This is the BBC. Coming up on NewsHour, the weather forecaster who persuaded Allied leaders to change the date of the D-Day landings in 1944.
10: The atmosphere was almost unbearably tense. An irrevocable decision had to be made. I had long had at the back of my mind the tactical use of weather. I had hoped that just such a set of circumstances would come about.
2: More on the man who shaped one of the big moments in World War II. That's coming up in just a few minutes. Our main headline, well, it's what we've been talking about at the top of the programme. Chancellor Merz says he's shocked by the far-right AfD's decisive victory in state elections in Saxony-Anhalt, describing the result as seismic. And staff at the Eiffel Tower have gone on strike after management acquiesced to demands from a conservative Hindu organisation that the tourist landmark be a woman-free zone for their visit. This is NewsHour. It's live from the BBC with me, Tim Franks. Latvia, one of the former Soviet states bordering Russia but now in the European Union and NATO, it's long warned about Moscow's malign influence. Indeed, since the full-scale Russian invasion of Ukraine, of the outright threat posed to the Baltic states. Today, the Latvian government took its next step in trying to thwart that danger by banning the import of books and newspapers from Russia and its close ally, Belarus. Baina Braža is Latvia's foreign minister. Why has the government introduced the ban?
7: Well, because we regularly look through the imports from Russia and Belarus and the dynamics of it. So this is not such a big type of import. We have also put it up for the EU's sanctions. So it's only 12.5 million, so it's not a big number. But actually...
2: 12.5 million what? Are you talking about the
7: euros,
2: value there?
7: Euros.
2: So about $15 million. Dollars. Okay, right.
7: So, but actually, you know, when we look at it, why would someone need to import books from Russia or Belarus, the two authoritarian regimes, or papers, newspapers for that? If there is a need to buy anything like that, there is sufficient stuff here locally or elsewhere in the EU. So that's the main thinking, because you can also have propaganda, you can have other security sensitive issues. So there's actually security aspect to all of that.
2: Okay, but it's just to be clear, it's a blanket ban on all this material coming in. Is it all Russian books? Because I'm just wondering, I mean, you say, why is there a need to get any books from Russia? But I mean, you can imagine, obviously, Russia has a glorious civilization. You can be appalled by what the present government is up to. But I mean, if there were a sort of fantastic new edition of a Tolstoy novel or Pushkin poetry,
7: they can be published elsewhere. They don't have to be

0: But you will also be aware that, look, you know, there is a counter-argument here, which is that a quarter of your country see themselves as ethnic Russians. You obviously very proudly see yourself, call yourself a democracy, which indeed you are. That this is, there's something that feels a little sort of unfree and anti-democratic about when you get into at least the optics of banning books.
1: No, we ban imports. We don't ban books. I'm sorry, there is a big difference. As for the Russians here, we don't divide Latvian citizens in some type of groups. They are all Latvian nationals. As for the Russian citizens, there is below 40,000 of those living in Latvia. And those are some who have been living here for a long time and some who have received shelter from us after the start of the war. As for languages and discussions and, you know, what people use in private life, I can speak Russian myself. Does it make me a Russian speaker? I don't know. If people want to read books, they are most welcome to read books. If they want to read papers, it's all available. This is the freest democracy that is there.
0: Well, on that, I mean, and you've already acknowledged that you're hoping that this might be taken up by the rest of the European Union, because obviously, you know, you can't close your border against imports from the rest of the EU. So were, you know, those Russian imports to wend their way in from elsewhere in the EU, there's nothing you could do about that. But the other big thing, obviously, is that these days, lots of people gain access to printed information through the internet.
1: People's private lives are people's private lives. But at the state level, we consider, with an absolute majority of the parliament, that importing books from Russia or books from Belarus in the current geopolitical conditions is something that is not needed.
0: The Latvian Foreign Minister, Baiba Braža. Now, loath as I am to talk about national stereotypes, especially on the BBC World Service, I think you will allow me this, that one thing British people through the ages seem to love talking about is the weather. And this week sees a new film about what is a good claim to be the most important weather forecast in British history. It was the forecast that gave the go-ahead for D-Day on the 6th of June 1944, that huge Allied amphibious invasion of Nazi-occupied France. The story behind that event and the man on whose shoulders it fell, James Stagg, has been turned into a movie starring Andrew Scott. David Sillitoe went to meet him on board a famous D-Day veteran.
2: Fate of the war, thousands of lives hinge on this.
3: It's a film about D-Day, but more specifically, one man's contribution.
4: The atmosphere was almost unbearably tense. An irrevocable decision had to be made.
3: This is the voice of James Stagg.
4: I had long had at the back of my mind the tactical use of weather. I had hoped that just such a set of circumstances would come about that we
3: should. D-Day should have been on the 5th of June. James Stagg, an RAF meteorologist, told General Eisenhower to postpone the invasion.
2: I need a forecast.
5: If you invade tomorrow, they're going to be washed away.
3: There's a reason this film is called Pressure.
2: Why should I trust you?
6: We must face the facts. The facts, however frightening they may be.
3: 82 years on, I met Andrew Scott, the man now playing James Stagg.
5: He appeared to me to be an extraordinarily interesting cinematic character, as well as an unsung hero from history. I really enjoyed the way that he was not interested in ingratiating himself with anybody.
3: He's a bit chilly.
5: He's chilly. He's definitely very chilly and very forthright and very direct and completely obsessed with the weather and not afraid to speak truth to power.
3: It's almost impossible to understand the level of jeopardy one man is under.
5: Oh, so absolutely. The stakes were so enormously high. It's wonderful that we can pay tribute to him in this way all these years later.
3: 80 years later,
5: yes.
3: Suddenly.
5: Yeah, there he is.
3: He's a movie hero.
5: Exactly. I don't think he'd have enjoyed that very much. I tried not to be afraid of the fact that perhaps at the beginning the audience might be like, who is this guy? And that hopefully by the end we understand his motivations and his inner workings.
2: What do you make of Stagg? Churchill says he's a genius.
7: Men are too fond of that word.
3: James Stagg's warning to the man in charge, General Eisenhower, saved the day. But it wasn't what Eisenhower wanted to hear.
8: Speaking truth to power is a big thing in this,
5: yes,
8: isn't it?
5: Yeah, yeah. Huge, huge.

0: huge thing.
1: Might be a thing to take on board today.
0: Well, that's exactly right. That's exactly right.
1: And a celebration of experts.
0: Yeah.
1: And talking of experts, the film features archive material and employed a number of researchers, one of whom happened to have a familiar name.
0: So some people were employed to sort through this archival footage, and somebody came in and his name was Stagg, and completely had no idea what the nature of the movie was. And he said, "What was that? That's my grandfather." And so completely serendipitously.
1: He didn't know.
0: So yeah, he worked.
1: You're doing research that worked towards the movie.
0: Yes, yeah. Completely wonderful, yeah.
1: There's something in the air.
0: Something is in the air. So yeah, that was really wonderful, yeah.
2: While civilian Britain sleeps, history's greatest story is being written.
1: And at the end, when D-Day succeeded, because of that prediction of a brief break in the weather, it was all over. A brief but intense moment in an epic struggle.
2: Now the world of free men strikes in all its assembled might at the weakening chains of bondage.
3: News report over the D-Day landings that were crafted by James Stagg.
4: This is the BBC World Service, exploring how we live in a changing climate.
5: Suddenly, an explosion like a volcano, the ground collapsed and the water gushed up.
6: In Turkey's agricultural heartland, hundreds of sinkholes are opening up across farmland. Farmers fear the next collapse could happen anywhere.
5: We couldn't sleep that night, and we couldn't sleep for 20 days.
6: But these dramatic holes are a warning sign of something even bigger.
7: When there's a sinkhole, it's a symptom telling us that we are using more water than nature can sustainably provide us.
6: I'm Zeynep Bilginsoy, and I travel to central Turkey to investigate a growing environmental crisis. What happens when a nation's food supply collides with a disappearing water source?
4: Turkey's growing sinkhole problem. Thursday at 8:30 and 19 GMT.
3: On News Hour, in the next 30 minutes, the Serbian convicted war criminal Ratko Mladic is given a hero's burial in Belgrade. But how many Serbs really cherish his memory? The BBC uncovers new evidence of a Saudi connection to the 9/11 attacks. What it's like to live under Russian drone attack day after day. And the choir who don't care if you can't sing. After this summary of the news.
8: BBC News with Moira Alderson. Chancellor Merz says he's deeply shocked following the far-right AfD's decisive victory in elections in the eastern Germany state of Saxony-Anhalt. Describing the result as seismic, Mr. Merz said Germany was witnessing a shift in party politics and needed profound reforms. The AfD is just short of an outright majority. A top criminal court in Spain has launched an investigation into the mass surge of migrants into Ceuta in July. The investigating judge has alleged that it was facilitated by Morocco, based on a Spanish police report that highlighted what it called total permissiveness by Moroccan border forces. President Trump has threatened to block sales of Canadian-made aircraft in the US, escalating the ongoing trade war. Mr. Trump said Bombardier could only sell in the US if they manufactured there. Cuba's foreign minister says there have been no negotiations with the US and no future talks set as Washington heightens its pressure campaign on the island. Bruno Rodriguez denounced the record-high damage to Cuba's economy from what he called the US government's genocidal blockade. The former Nigerian president Olusegun Obasanjo has rejected as false claims that he's not an honest broker in efforts to avert a new civil war in Ethiopia's Tigray region. His comments follow criticism from officials in Mekele who argue he has no clear plan to break the stalemate. Kenya's backtracked on plans to crack down on foreign traders working without permits, saying there are no plans to deport them. Officials are urging undocumented migrants to regularise their status through their embassies, assuring them they won't be harassed. And the Eiffel Tower was forced to close on Monday after staff went on strike in protest against the replacement of female staff during a visit by a conservative Hindu delegation. That's the latest world news from the BBC.
3: Welcome back to NewsHour. Kyiv is suffering more daily air raid alerts than at any time since Russia's full-scale invasion in 2022. That's according to our own BBC analysis of government figures. There was a brief pause in attacks over the weekend while US envoys were in the Ukrainian capital. But in recent weeks, Russia's round-the-clock attacks with new faster drones have forced people to head for shelter many times a day. Our diplomatic correspondent James Landale has this report from Kyiv.
9: We've come to the scene of another strike right in the heart of Kyiv, and it's a familiar scene. A building smoking, there's the fire caused by what we think was a drone. Lots of security nearby, fire engines trying to put the fire out, crowds forming. But here's the difference. This is broad daylight. This strike has not happened in the middle of the night. It happened shortly before 11 in the morning. This is now part of a pattern that's forming of more and more attacks during the day.
10: We can't stay more than 3 hours without air alert.
9: Johan, a humanitarian volunteer, was meters away when the drone struck.
10: It's not just about night, it's about day now.
9: Analysis of official figures by the BBC shows Kyiv has suffered more daily air raid alerts than at any time since the full-scale invasion in 2022, as many as 13 on a single day. And those attacks often now involve new jet-powered drones that are faster and harder to intercept. Yuri Ignat is a spokesman for Ukraine's Air Force. He told me they're shooting down only 60% of the new drones, and they know that's not enough.
11: Ukraine's key task now is to create an alternative interceptor, cheap weapons that can provide us with protection.
9: On Ukraine's Maidan Square, the siren's gone again. People are coming out. Some are heading underground for safety and shelter. The staff are locking the door. They have to close up every time there's an alert, a siren. Some are clutching sleeping bags, some are clutching mats, their own drinks, just in case the raid goes on for a long time. A small snapshot showing just how disruptive these raids are. And it's happening again and again and again. We're outside a university in the centre of Kyiv, and just as we were talking to people, yet another siren rang out across the sky, and all the students now are piling out because this is what they have to do. Every time there's an alert, they stop their studying.
12: Ihor is a chemistry student.
13: I am not scared after 4 years of invasion. I'm used to the alarms, but it destroys the quality of our education. We cannot study normally.
9: The government is planning a new two-tier alert system to try to limit disruption. What it really needs is a better way of defending the capital, and it hasn't found it yet.
3: And that was James Landale reporting from Kyiv.

0: This is NewsHour, live from the BBC World Service. I'm Tim Franks. The funeral of the convicted war criminal Ratko Mladic has taken place in the Serbian capital, Belgrade. He died last month at the age of 84 in a prison in The Hague, where he'd been serving a life sentence for his role in genocide, war crimes and crimes against humanity. He'd been convicted of a key role in some of the darkest episodes in Europe since the Second World War, crimes committed during the war that accompanied the breakup of Yugoslavia in the 1990s. Thousands of mourners gathered for Mladic's funeral at a Belgrade cemetery. Many Serb nationalists see him as a hero even now. These people spoke about Mladic outside St. Luke's Church in Belgrade.
1: I'm sad because of his death, but proud because he is a hero. I'm eternally grateful to him.
2: It is important for me to be here because Mladic is the epitome of courage, honesty and integrity.
3: I'm grateful and want to honour him because he fought for us.
0: Well, for its part, the European Union, the Club of European States, which Serbia has been in accession negotiations with for more than a decade, the EU issued a strong condemnation of today's ceremony in the Serbian capital. So how does opinion among Serbs divide over the memory of someone like Mladic? Helena Ivanov is an associate research fellow at the think tank the Henry Jackson Society and spoke to me from Belgrade.
4: Look, clearly there is a subset of the Serbian population that perceives him that way. It's witnessed by the fact that thousands of people turned out today. Some of those people were interviewed by the local press and said that they believe he's a hero. Obviously, we've seen the scenes from the football stadium yesterday. So Red Star Belgrade and Partizan Belgrade, the two largest football clubs in Serbia that are at the biggest rivalry. But I guess they found one thing that unites them, and that's their love for a convicted war criminal. And they had a huge banner with his face and with a sign that said direction, which is exactly where genocide took place. But I would argue that that's not a representative of the Serbs. I think maybe thousands have appeared today, but hundreds of thousands have been appearing for the last 2 years on the streets of Belgrade, demanding change, demanding democratic forms, demanding accountability. And a lot of those people have actually been doing quite strong work to bring about reconciliation. During the protests that were led by the students, we've heard a war veteran from the Army of Republika Srpska deliver a speech in which he said he regrets everything that he has done, that he believes he was poisoned by the radio and television of Serbia's propaganda. That speech was delivered to a crowd that accepted that speech in delight. So I would want to argue that there is a huge set of the Serbian population that is against this, that believes that Ratko Mladic is a war criminal, who believe that this is abhorrent, what has happened today in Belgrade. And indeed, many of those people from NGO sector to oppositional politicians to ordinary citizens themselves have been tweeting the entire day that this is not the picture of Serbia and that what the government is currently doing today is not being done in their name, myself included.
0: It goes beyond a sort of bunch of football fans, doesn't it? Because, I mean, you've got the president himself, Aleksandar Vučić, stayed away, but several ministers, the defence minister was there, you know, other people who've been not just pushing the idea that there needs to be a sort of revisionist history of the wars over the former Yugoslavia, but also pushing very strongly for example, I mean, you talk about people supporting a move towards the European Union. There are those around Vučić who support the memory of Mladic and who are pushing for stronger ties with Russia.
4: Obviously, there is a subset of the Serbian population that goes beyond football hooligans that's in line with this. I think that's exactly why President Vučić felt that he must do the kind of funeral that we've seen today. Just today, the prime minister has announced the dissolution of the parliament, which means we're in for snap elections, likely the hardest snap elections that Vučić has been faced with in his entire rule. He is aware that his voter base does have a corner in which people believe that Ratko Mladic is a war hero, and he feels that he cannot afford to lose those votes in the run-up to these elections, which is exactly why he felt cornered that he has to do this kind of a funeral. At the same time, there is a part of his voters base that maybe wants to see Serbia join the European Union. He also has a lot of people who vote for him for interests of investment, which again, they do not want to see the relationship with the West deteriorated. So Vučić's behavior should really be seen again as yet another balancing act.
0: Helena, how far do you think that what you're talking about, which is in part Serbia's failure to come to terms with its its terrible recent history is also down to the fact that there is still a bit of a sense of it's a zero-sum game. So if you've got, for example, a feeling that there are parts of Croatia which have not come to terms with the crimes that they also committed against ethnic Serbs, there's a sense of, you know, that's holding people back from, you know, wanting to have a serious accounting.
4: I think exactly what you say right there is the reason why the post-Yugoslav space has been struggling with reconciliation ever since the end of the 1990s. Everyone is deploying this discourse of whataboutism. You know, last year when Thompson, a Croatian singer known for celebrating Ustasha crimes, was given a concert to 500,000 people in the city of Zagreb, which has 700,000 people living there, you could read a bunch of hardcore nationalistic Serbs saying, well, why should we accept our own guilt when Zagreb gets to do something like that? Likewise, when something like Mladic's funeral happens, that's the excuse that hardcore nationalists in Croatia use as an excuse to say, well, look, Serbs haven't changed. And I think that really it's been 30 years. If you factor in the legacies of World War II, it's been much more than 30 years. I think the time has really come for people to look into their own backyard. You know, I can't do much to change what's happening in Croatia or how Croatia is dealing with its own legacy. But what I can do is I'm a Serbian citizen. I can pressure my own government and my own institutions. And at the end of the day, just ordinary people that live in my surroundings to abandon these ideas of nationalism and of hatred, to apologize for the horrible, horrible crimes that have been committed throughout the 1990s, and to try and purge their own societies from these evil ideologies and evil people who are supporting these ideologies. Because for as long as there is this narrative, until everybody else does it, we're not going to do it. No one's going to make a move.
0: And there was Helena Ivanov from the Henry Jackson Society speaking to me from Belgrade. Twenty-five years after the attacks of September the 11th, new evidence is raising fresh questions about one of the men who helped two of the hijackers after they arrived in America. BBC TV's investigative programme Panorama has been looking at Omar al-Bayoumi, the Saudi national arrested by British police just days after 9/11, having recently left America. He was never extradited back to the United States, although compelling evidence against him was uncovered by British police and shared with the FBI. Here's Jane McMullen.
5: It's a day that I would like to only think of my husband. And we can't do that if the truth remains buried.
6: Terry Strada's husband, Tom, with whom she had three children, was working in New York's World Trade Center when the attacks happened.
5: I had a newborn in my arms. He was 4 days old. Tom went down the stairs, turned around, said, I'll be home by two. I love you.
6: Tom was one of nearly 3,000 people who were killed that day.
7: The plane has crashed into the World Trade Center.
8: The passenger plane crashing into the South Tower.
6: Within days of the attacks, in which four planes were crashed, investigators had identified the 19 al-Qaeda hijackers. Two of them, Nawaf al-Hazmi and Khaled al-Midar, had lived for months in San Diego. The FBI quickly discovered that they had received help from a Saudi man called Omar al-Bayoumi.
9: We needed to know everything about them.
6: Danny Gonzalez was an FBI special agent.
9: You focus on who helped them, who assisted them. It was a network. But when you see who's the principal of this network, is Omar al-Bayoumi.
6: Bayoumi helped the two men secure an apartment, co-signing their lease. But before 9/11, he moved to the UK. And 11 days after the attacks, British police arrested him in Birmingham. They took him to London, where he was questioned for 7 days.
10: This interview is being audio and video recorded.
6: At first, Bayoumi denied knowing the hijackers.
11: I don't have any link with any hijacker.
6: But investigators already knew he had guaranteed two of the hijackers rent.
11: Honest man, and I respect your life.
6: Eventually, he admitted to helping them after what he said was a chance meeting in Los Angeles. Bayoumi claimed to be a student who had no links to extremists. But Panorama has obtained Bayoumi's personal videos, never broadcast before, of Anwar al-Awlaki, who would go on to lead al-Qaeda in the Arabian Peninsula. When questioned in 2021, Bayoumi denied knowing Awlaki, but the videos show them paintballing and also embracing at a meeting.
12: Come on, get ready to shoot!
6: After 9/11, the FBI uncovered evidence and information suggesting Bayoumi might have been working on behalf of Saudi interests. Rick Lambert oversaw the FBI investigation in San Diego.
12: It was a general consensus of people in the San Diego Muslim community that Bayoumi was an operative of the Saudi intelligence service.
4: He was a spy.
12: He was a spy.
6: Bayoumi has always denied being a spy. British police also seized evidence from his Birmingham home, including a video he filmed around the Capitol building 2 years before the attacks, at the time Al-Qaeda was deciding which targets to hit.
13: Capitol Hill. Time is 6 p.m.
6: Bayoumi later claimed it was tourism, but in it he talked about a plan. The police also seized a handwritten diagram of a plane with descent calculations.
14: The plane diagram is a handwritten...
6: Here's Jody Westbrook Flowers, a lawyer representing the families of 9/11 victims in a lawsuit against the Kingdom of Saudi Arabia.
14: It's the mathematical calculation of the crash. When we figured out what it was, we knew that it was the smoking gun that we'd been looking for.
15: I would have agreed to work...
6: Jeff Breinholt was an official at the Department of Justice.
15: The flight designs and calculations is the worst, that's the most inconvenient evidence for him, in my opinion. We've convicted people for less.
6: When they found the diagram, the Met marked it up as top priority and handed it to the FBI. But neither the FBI nor the Met told the detectives interviewing Bayoumi about it. He wasn't asked about the diagram while he was in custody. It's not clear why. FBI documents show it was decided there was insufficient evidence to extradite Bayoumi to the United States. He was released and returned to Saudi Arabia, where he remains.
5: September 11th, when it comes around every year.
6: As they mark the 25th anniversary of the attacks, the families hope they can take their case against Saudi Arabia to a trial and get all the answers to what happened. The FBI declined to comment, while the US Department of Justice says it's unable to comment on matters and decisions from 25 years ago involving staff who no longer work there. The Metropolitan Police says it can't comment because of the ongoing legal case. Panorama attempted to reach Omar al-Bayoumi through the Ministry of Foreign Affairs and Ministry of Islamic Affairs. Neither he nor the Saudi government responded to our request for comment. He has previously denied knowing that Hazmi and Mihdhar would go on to be hijackers, said the plane diagram was just an equation, and denied any involvement in the 9/11 attacks.
0: And that was Jane McCullen reporting in the week that we mark the anniversary, the 25th anniversary of the 9/11 attacks. This is NewsHour.
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17: We build a CPU, which is the brain. 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
0: And a reminder of our top story this hour. Germany's Chancellor Friedrich Merz says he's shocked by the far-right AfD's decisive victory in state elections in Saxony-Anhalt in eastern Germany. He described the result as seismic. Earlier on NewsHour, we heard from Andrea Rüder, Professor of Contemporary History at the University of Mainz and a member of Merz's Christian Democratic Party. He told NewsHour that the election results posed a challenge for all Germany's mainstream politicians.
20: This marks not only a landslide victory for the AfD, the first real landslide victory for the party, but at the same time it creates an identity crisis for the mainstream parties.

0: This is NewsHour, coming to you live from the BBC World Service. Now, for those of you who've joined us fresh from the Opera House or the Concert Hall, you may want to turn the volume down. But in truth, we're making absolutely no apology for the music we're about to play.
1: When the night has come
2: and the land is dark and the moon
1: is the only light we see.
2: No, I won't be afraid. Oh, I won't be afraid.
1: Just as you stand, just as you stand, stand by me.
0: Well, that slice of magic comes courtesy of the Off Key Choir. That is their proud name, Off Key, a group of 60 or so women in the north of England, and their utterly beguiling motto is, just because you can't doesn't mean you shouldn't. In fact, when the woman who set the choir up 8 years ago put an ad in the local paper for members, the notice read, if you can't sing, come and join my choir. And one of the first people to do so was Mary Heffron.
3: I'd just become disabled and I was trying to kind of find the new me, kind of, you know, what I could fit in to my life, what needs to be changed. And I'd always enjoyed singing when I was at school, and I thought, oh, I'd like to, you know, maybe look at going to a choir. And I tried two other choirs that were welcoming, but they couldn't, basically, if there was an event on, I couldn't take part in it with my wheelchair or my disabled aid. They couldn't accommodate me. So I felt a bit deflated, and somebody said, oh, there's a new choir that's started. Why don't you try there? So I went and was greeted by Diane. And straight away, she was just, go anywhere you want, sit anywhere you want, not a problem. And I was just like, oh, right, what about my chair? And she was like, just go anywhere you want, wherever you feel comfortable, you go. So straight away, I got this lovely feeling of, wow, she's seen me for me.
0: Yeah,
3: it was
0: she's
3: lovely.
0: Seen you and she hasn't seen your wheelchair, in other words.
3: Absolutely, yes.
0: Yeah. And what sort of stuff have you been singing over the last few years?
3: We range from all sorts of different songs, gosh, pop songs. We just do a variety of everything from years and years ago to up to date.
0: And has it always been called the Off-Key Choir?
3: Yes.
0: Okay.
3: Yes. So, as long as I know it has, yes.
0: Okay. I mean, I'm not trying to make a terrible pun here, but you weren't put off by the name.
3: I wasn't, no. The what actually made was really good, that there was no auditions. And she said, oh, no, we don't audition here. It's, you just come, sing. It doesn't matter if you can sing or not, as long as you enjoy yourself and you go away feeling happy. That's all we want. And I was just like, oh, right, okay, great.
0: But presumably, if you've been planning, you said that you've always enjoyed singing, and if you've been planning to sing at other choirs, I mean, you I'm sure you're going to be very modest, Mary, but presumably you can hold a tune.
3: Not really. No, not very well, no. I wouldn't like to do a solo, put it that way.
0: Okay, well, you know, not many of us would.
3: In numbers is always good.
0: Yeah. Are there people, again, I sort of don't want this to sound rude, but are there people among your fellow members of the Off-Key Choir who you think can really sing, or are you all a bit
3: no,
0: off?
3: Actually, I know it sounds crazy, but when we sing all together and we all say it, we all go, actually, we sound quite good all together, don't we?
0: Because we
3: actually sound beautiful sometimes.
0: Oh, well, that's wonderful. Because I was actually going to ask, I mean, whether, and again, I'm slight, it sounds a bit of a snide question, but I was wondering whether if you would turn up to one of your concerts, if you weren't, one of your gigs, if you weren't singing.
3: A couple of years ago, we did a show for our family and friends, and all our friends and family said, wow, you know what? You're really hard on yourselves. You sounded really good. There was moments we were a little bit out of key, but, you know, it doesn't matter. We had a good fun at the end of the day, and our friends and family enjoyed it.
0: That's fantastic. It sounds like you've been slightly misnamed. I mean, it's a great name, actually, the Off-Key Choir. Do you have a pianist? Do you sing along to a backing track? How does it work?
3: So what we do is Byron, which is Diane's husband, he does the music and he'll put up for us our kind of music. That's our theme song. So to when we first chose that, they'll put them up, the words up. We just have a little bit of backing music and then we sing and learn it from that way. Now, we have done choir festival in Southport and different choirs come and we've been asked to go a few times now. And when we've gone, we have actually learnt four songs off by heart with no words in front of us. And we've done really well. And of course, we're up against choirs that are barbershop choirs and...
0: Boo.
3: Yeah.
0: People who fancy themselves.
3: Oh, aye. And, you know, you're coming out your comfort zone, something you wouldn't really, you know, your heart's racing and you're thinking, oh, my God, I'm going to sound terrible doing this. But when you all do it together, I don't know, it's weird. It's almost like you get wrapped up in this big hug and we're all looking after each other. And if we sound rubbish, we sound rubbish. If we go wrong, we go wrong. It doesn't matter. We've had fun.
0: It's so lovely to hear you say that. I mean, there are few better things than making music with other people. And I say that as a, you know, completely amateur musician myself. And in fact, you know, I occasionally sing in a choir and I think I cannot hold a tune, but it's just, it's lovely, isn't it?
3: It's such a lovely glow inside and it's, you can feel the love in that room. You know, the support you get from everyone, you know, I've been very poorly and I've spent time in hospital and they've sent me videos all singing to me and wishing me well. My husband's got terminal cancer. We did a charity event and the choir were there all the way through that. The support is just amazing. I've made some great friends.
0: Mary Heffron from the Off-Key Choir. What a wonderful story she told. And what an advertisement for the Off-Key Choir. I don't think they sound off-key at all. I think they sound absolutely beguiling. We'll play out this edition of News Hour with the Off-Key Choir, Mary among them.

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3: Maggie Thatcher, can you hear me? Maggie Thatcher, your boys took a hell of a beating. Your boys took a hell of a beating.
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4: Coming up from the BBC World Service, the interview, conversations with the people shaping our world, with me, Faisal Islam, the BBC's economics editor. For this episode, I speak to René Haas, the American chief executive of the British technology firm Arm Holdings. Although some people may not be familiar with the Arm name, their chip designs are present almost everywhere, from smartphones all the way up to supercomputers.
5: We build a CPU, which is the brain. It's the essential element. What we do is we design that brain and we license it to a company building chips. So it's the blueprint. If you're building homes, we're providing the blueprint to how you build that house.
4: Yeah.
5: And then it's a very wide business model that essentially Apple, Nvidia, Qualcomm, Samsung, Tesla, Amazon, Google, Microsoft. It would be very hard to name a company that doesn't use us as opposed to who does use us. So we are in every major device you can think of. Over 350 billion chips have been shipped.
4: René Haas. Hear more on the interview after the news.
6: BBC News with Moira Alderson. The German Chancellor Friedrich Merz has said he's deeply shocked following the far-right AfD party's decisive victory in elections in the eastern state of Saxony-Anhalt. Describing the result as seismic, Mr. Merz said the country was witnessing a shift in party politics and needed profound reforms.
7: We did not expect it to turn out like this. We must, of course, accept it. Those are the rules of our democracy. But yesterday marked a turning point, not only in Saxony-Anhalt, but throughout Germany. And this election result will have consequences. It also has implications for the international situation. If one looks simply at who offered their congratulations yesterday, it shows the attention this election result is receiving internationally.
6: A top criminal court in Spain has launched an investigation into the mass surge of migrants into Ceuta in July. The investigating judge has alleged it was facilitated by Morocco. Here's our Global Affairs correspondent, Sebastian Usher.
8: The mass breaching of a border between Morocco and the Spanish-held territory of Ceuta has grown into a big political crisis for the Spanish government. Pedro Sanchez has faced intense pressure from his opponents, claiming he's been too lenient on migration. Many have also accused the Moroccan authorities of orchestrating the crisis, which Mr. Sanchez has refuted. But now the investigating judge of the National Criminal Court has essentially contradicted him. Maria Tardón has said mass migrant flow is a characteristic method of hybrid warfare.
6: President Trump has threatened to block sales of Canadian-made aircraft in the United States, escalating the ongoing trade war. Mr. Trump complained of unfair and unjust bilateral trade provisions and said the Canadian manufacturer Bombardier would only sell in the US if they manufactured there. This comes as Canadian tariffs on American products are set to come into force at midnight. After three rounds of talks in Kyiv, US and European negotiators have been talking up the prospects of diplomatic moves to find a settlement to the Ukraine war. The US envoy, Steve Witkoff, hailed his talks in Moscow and Kyiv and spoke of substantive progress. A senior Ukrainian official said the American side had brought new, more effective proposals on ending the war. Our North America editor, Sarah Smith, says Monday saw no breakthrough, but Washington has its reasons to push this narrative.
9: We're at a point where it's very difficult for the Trump administration to show any progress in what's happening with Iran. So any kind of substantive push to get closer to a peace deal between Russia and Ukraine would burnish those credentials, obviously, and give us something to talk about other than what's happening with Iran, where he does seem to be trapped in a stalemate, which is very difficult in the run-up to the US midterms. So anything else that the administration can talk about is probably welcome news right now.
6: BBC News. Lebanon's health ministry says 13 people, including women and children, have been killed in an Israeli airstrike on a residential building in the south. It says a paramedic was killed by a separate Israeli strike on his vehicle in the same town, Kfar Ruman, while a later strike on Rihan killed one person. The Israeli military said it struck infrastructure sites belonging to the Iran-backed militant group Hezbollah. The former Nigerian president Olusegun Obasanjo has rejected as false claims he's not an honest broker in efforts to avert a new civil war in Ethiopia's Tigray region. His comments follow criticism from officials in Mekelle, who argue he has no clear plan to break the stalemate after recent government airstrikes. They warn the crisis could drag on and spark a wider conflict. The Eiffel Tower was forced to close on Monday after staff went on strike in protest at the sidelining and replacement of female staff during a visit by a conservative Hindu delegation. The operator of the Paris landmark said the group had requested Saturday's private visit limit interactions with women. An investigation is being launched. It's angered staff and drawn criticism from French politicians. Diane Devoin is a union representative for Eiffel Tower staff.
10: We had a General Assembly this morning where management apologised on many occasions. So we hear the apologies. Nevertheless, the damage is done. Today we still feel humiliated, excluded. It is still quite violent.
6: Previously unheard recordings of live performances by the English band Oasis are going on sale next month, despite objections by the band. The collection of more than 60 recorded live shows and over 100 hours of rehearsals collected by the band's sound engineer during the 1990s will be up for sale. Littleton Auctioneers said the sale was being handled transparently, despite the band's disapproval. BBC News.
4: Hello, I'm Faisal Islam, the BBC's economics editor, and this is the interview from the BBC World Service, the best conversations coming out of the BBC, people shaping our world from all over the world.
11: I want to get freedom. I like their freedom.
12: A gender-equal world would be a better world for men too.
13: We need a ceasefire. We need healing. We need trust.
14: These companies don't really, they don't care what governments do.
15: This is a war. First thing that we want is the war to end.
4: For this interview, I met René Haas, the American chief executive of the British technology firm Arm Holdings in Cambridge. Founded in the early 1990s, the firm began its life operating out of an old turkey barn in the English countryside near Cambridge. As technology shrank and became increasingly mobile, Arm, whose main focus is the design of efficient chips, position themselves at the heart of the boom. It's now mostly owned by a large Japanese tech investment group, and their chips can be found in almost every part of modern life, from smartphones and cameras through to cars and supercomputers. With the AI revolution continuing apace, analysts have said that Arm will have a key role to play in the coming years.
5: Arm is the heart of the semiconductor industry and the electronics industry to that end. We are the CPU or the brain that sits inside every electronics device. And the brain is so important for every electronics device because that's what essentially runs the chip or the program or the end device. We're in data centers, we're in automobiles, we're in PCs, we're in smartphones, we're in earbuds, but we are the brain that makes those things go.
4: Welcome to the interview from the BBC World Service with René Haas.
16: I want to start pretty big, right? I mean, you sit somewhere almost nobody else gets to sit in this period of extraordinary change in technology and in our economy. You've worked inside NVIDIA, you've worked in the semiconductor industry for three decades or more, and you now run Arm, and your technology is in nearly every phone, every device on Earth. So what does the world look like in 10 years' time because of AI? And what's the thing the public hasn't understood that you can tell us about what's yet to come?
5: Gosh, it's even hard to say what it's going to look like in 5 years, but I think in 10 years, artificial intelligence will be ubiquitous into every market that we know, every vertical we can think of, whether it's health, whether it's education, it will be pervasive everywhere. It will have some pretty dramatic effects, I think, on how we live, play, and work. Some jobs will go away, some jobs will be created that we don't know about, but at the heart of it will be AI.
16: Yeah, and you have experience not just, if you like, in the core supply chain of the chips that drive the AI, but also in the applications. So, you know, talk to us about, you know, the key growth area. You're in every corner of smartphones or automotive or whatever. Robotics, for example, is something that you're you've been pushing hard. You know,
5: maybe I'll link back to your first question with robotics. So Arm is the heart of the semiconductor industry and the electronics industry to that end. We are the CPU or the brain that sits inside every electronics device. And the brain is so important, as you can imagine, for every electronics device, because that's what essentially runs the chip or the program or the end device. We're in data centers, we're in automobiles, we're in PCs, we're in smartphones, we're in earbuds, but we are the brain that makes those things go. Robotics, to your first question, I think in 10 years will be a huge change function. We are the brain in today's robotics. And I do think in 10 years, we will see physical AI robotics in a very large way, whether it's around manufacturing, cleaning services, security, infrastructure, manning building bridges, doing repairs. We will see.
16: So actual. I mean, people talk about robots and they're not, you're to the sci-fi future of actual
5: robots. Absolutely, 100%.
16: As workers, physical workers, fixing stuff, cleaning stuff.
5: Absolutely, yeah, 100%. If you almost work backwards, you'd ask, well, why can that not happen?
16: Yeah.
5: Because artificial intelligence today, one of the things it enables with robots is for the robots to learn. That's a very key point, because robots prior to AI were built for a certain purpose. You see them in factories today, they install a tire in a factory or inside a distribution area, they're the forklifts that move up and down. With artificial intelligence, these robots can see, learn, and essentially be reprogrammed for new tasks. Yeah. So in the service industry, the robot that was programmed to make a bed can now make a bed, but can also learn how to arrange the towels in a room or clean the dustbins or whatever you want to go off and do. This is only enabled by AI. AI allows these robots to learn, these humanoids. So what will happen is you'll have these general purpose systems that, because of AI, will be able to learn and deliver new types of workflows. That is going to happen, 100%. We need to get the costs down. We need to be able to get them to be lighter, faster. But that's just an engineering cost issue that we're going to get our hands around.
16: Well, massive consequences for that. I wanted to just take you back to the origin, your origins. Mm-hmm. For those that don't know, I mean, obviously you're ubiquitous in the tech industry, but you're not, you know, a brand that consumer would buy at this point. Just describe what it is, that the core of what you have done and where you've come from, and just how many of these devices you're in.
5: Yeah, so Arm is business to business, meaning that we're not a consumer brand. We don't sell to consumers. Our customers are people in the semiconductor value chain or people in the electronics value chain. But the way to think about it is, if you're building a chip and that chip is essentially inside of your vehicle, your data center, your automobile, your consumer appliance, that chip that makes all those things go, we are the company that supplies to those chip makers. So what does that mean exactly? We build a CPU, as I mentioned earlier, which is the brain. It's the essential element. But what we do is we design that brain and we license it to a company building chips. So it's the blueprint. Yeah. If you're building homes, we're providing the blueprint to how you build that house.
16: Yeah.
5: And then it's a very wide business model that essentially Apple, Nvidia, Qualcomm, Samsung, Tesla, Amazon, Google, Microsoft. It would be very hard to name a company that doesn't use us as opposed to who does use us. So we are in every major device you can think of. Over 350 billion chips have been shipped, you know, since the company was incepted.
16: That's an astonishing number.
5: It's an astonishing number.
16: That's dozens for every human.
5: Yeah, and it's probably low. You know, I think we've figured out that not only have we shipped enough chips for every person on Earth, we've shipped more chips than every person who's ever lived on Earth. Add them all up, and we're still larger than that.
16: Right. So this all begins where we are right now, in Cambridge in the 1980s, a team behind the BBC Micro, the Acorn computer, some engineers with not a great deal of money, I understand, in a barn, designing chips that were so frugal that they even worked when the circuit board wasn't plugged in.
5: Oh gosh, yes, we're in a beautiful facility right now, so I can assure you that this is not where it all started. It started in a barn not far from here. It was a joint venture between a number of companies, and what the company was looking to do was to design a new microprocessor, a new CPU, for use. In fact, the first use case was the first PDA, something called the Apple Newton. Oh. And there were two big requirements for that first PDA. This is 1990s now, a long, long time ago. Yeah. It had to be low power, because you're running off a battery. And it also had to be rather inexpensive, because it had to go inside a plastic package. Back then, they were in very heavy ceramic packages. So we needed it so it didn't generate a lot of heat. So that was design requirement. Make it inexpensive, and don't draw a lot of power. And to your comment, yes, the engineers overachieved, because what they found out was the very first microprocessor, the way these test boards are built, is you have a test board, has a bunch of other components, and you plug it into a wall and the processor runs. But what they found out overnight on the very first run was when they unplugged it, so no power is on the board anymore, so technically the CPU should not work, the CPU was still working. Mm. And it was still working because there's tiny little bits of leakage currents that exist on the board. That sipping amount of power was still enough to make the CPU go. So they thought, oh my gosh, we're really onto something. We've got something that's incredibly power efficient, which is kind of the heart and DNA of the company.
16: And the critical point that you still retain to this day is the combination of compute power and power efficiency in terms of energy use.
5: That's right. The company then, you know, grew quite a bit, and the first designs were the GSM phones and then smartphones, and now, as I said, we're really everywhere, and power efficiency is the key to it. But I think one of the most important things that happens with any company when it's conceived are the habits you learn relative to designing products. And we were fortunate, and I'm super fortunate now as the CEO of the company, that that DNA was forged around low power and being very power efficient. And that really found itself into every single product that we build, which is why now, even in data centers, you know, when people think about, oh my gosh, ARM, aren't you known for smartphone chips? Yeah. How are you possibly being used in these data centers? Well, these data centers use hundreds of megawatts and gigawatts. Anything you can do to be more power efficient is incredibly critical.
4: You're listening to The Interview from the BBC World Service. I'm at the Cambridge headquarters of Arm Holdings to interview its CEO, René Haas. His company is the hidden hand in the chips that control hundreds of billions of devices and AI data centers. The company is rooted in British know-how and a culture of the experiments with 1980s computers, such as the Acorn and BBC Micro. It now plans to be at the heart of a world of self-learning humanoid robots and AI data centers. Okay, let's return to my conversation with René Haas.
16: You're now involved in the sticky business of supply chain, manufacturing, trying to get hold of materials, testing equipment, everything. You know, and the moments when the world's most advanced industry just can't make enough of this stuff.
5: Yeah, yeah. But as you can imagine, given where we sit inside the ecosystem, relationships with people who make memory, the Microns, the Samsungs, the Hynix of the world, the TSMCs of the world, these are all people that we know and have strong relationships with. We are in a absolutely supply-constrained environment, of which I think we will be in for a bit, because the demand for artificial intelligence touches everywhere and everything, and as a result, chips are at the center of it, and supply is going to be tight.
16: And memory chip prices have obviously nearly doubled because of the AI data centers hoovering up all the supply. It's making smartphones more expensive. It's affected demand for smartphones as well. Is this just a bump in the road, what we're seeing in terms of the chip market, or could there be something more fundamental going on here?
5: If it's a bump, it's a really, really big bump.
16: Yeah.
5: Because the demand for chips and artificial intelligence and memory is at a scale we've not worked on before.
16: Right.
5: And you say, well, why is it different this time? If you look at artificial intelligence and the way it works today, these models with lots and lots of parameters that need to train and then essentially provide all the information from an inference standpoint, there's a lot of things it needs to remember. When people say trillions of parameters, that's really the amount of information being used to weigh out how answers are derived. So when people say, oh, the model has taken all the information that we have on the internet and then some, all the information in the internet and then some, that's a lot of memory, right? When you think about what's required there. So it's different this time just because of the sheer scale.
16: Yeah.
5: And when you think about the scale, the capital expenditures for building out new factories is immense. It's tens of billions of dollars. It takes hundreds of billions of dollars to build these new data centers that essentially will get the compute and the power and the coolers, et cetera, et cetera. These are big, big numbers that are somewhat circular in terms of driving overall demand.
16: Right, and sustainable? I mean, is trillions of demand kind of going in a particular direction? People are saying that it'll run out of steam. Are you seeing any sense of that at all?
5: You know, the way I look at it is when Arm went public in 1999, and I was at a different company at the time, and so I lived through that dot-com bubble.
16: Yeah.
5: And at the dot-com bubble, you know, we went through obviously a huge build-out of infrastructure. At that time, there was, you know, end quote, a lot of dark fiber that was not being used. Today, we don't have that issue. All the GPUs are being used, but one could argue, well, gosh, you know, will we go through some level of capital correction or valuation correction? I think that's not impossible. I think it's quite potentially could happen.
16: Yeah.
5: That doesn't mean that the demand for artificial intelligence goes away. And if you, again, let's go back to that time frame with the internet build out. We did not have an issue that the internet 20 years later is not a valuable utility. In fact, it's almost too valuable, right? Yeah. If you don't have access to a smartphone, try to get into a sporting event or a concert. It's not going to happen. That's the internet at its backbone. So artificial intelligence will be the same. It's going to be table stakes for everything that we do. We may see a short-term bump in the road or some pause or whatever you want to call it, and then people will freak out and say, you know, end quote, AI is dead, which is complete nonsense because it's only going to get better from here and it's going to be a greater utility. So I don't worry about it too much. Yeah. You know, we may see something like that, but the long-term demand prognosis, I don't know how people can argue against it. It's not logical to me.
16: So trillions of market value have been created in recent years. I'm intrigued by sort of Arm's position in that ecosystem. Clearly the value has gone to the GPU graphics processing units creators because they help create the models, train the models, and where you sit has traditionally helped more with the use of the models, the inference of the models. Do you think that that's up for grabs? Like, you know, so much of the valuations have gone towards the creation of the models, and towards the AI companies. Do you think that could be up for grabs as AI evolves in the direction that you said?
5: Well, right now, I think the value has kind of gone to anybody who's in the electronics industry, right? If you look at the top 10 market cap companies, NVIDIA, Apple, Google, / Alphabet, Amazon, Meta. Yeah. Go back 20 years, and it's General Motors, it's Exxon, it's a completely different industry. So now all the value, top 10 value companies are really, you know, in our world. Then when you sub-segment inside the world, you know, semiconductors, memory companies are hugely valuable, NVIDIA is very valuable, AMD is very valuable, Broadcom is very valuable, we are quite valuable. I think it's a recognition that semiconductors are essential.
16: But it may be that the frontier AI companies that are investing so much in getting the absolute best form of their AI models, it might be that the impetus is towards maybe more value for money models, cheaper models, generic models.
5: Yeah.
16: You know, we've seen this move towards between open and closed. How are you positioned if there's a move away from the more expensive frontier models towards something that's a little bit more commoditized?
5: Yeah, it's a great point because I think the story is still to be told relative to the delta between these frontier models that run the best you can possibly buy versus the open source model.

0: do well in both
1: You're
0: cases.
1: You're hedged, okay.
0: I do well in both cases. We are over 50% market share today in the data center. Amazon builds on us.
1: Okay.
0: Microsoft builds on us. Google builds on us. NVIDIA builds on us. And they build on us whether it's open source or closed. So it's fine for me. And then if it ends up on the edge, which it will, and you'll have some hybrid, whether it's to your point on your lapel or in your car or some new device that's not your phone, that's all going to be on ARM.
1: When I'm told by the AI, the frontier AI companies, that they are just at the point of exponential growth of capacity of these frontier models, that they'll be able to replace all knowledge work by 2030. You're at the core of the supply chain here, aren't you? It's like, do your chips have the capacity to supply, given all the constraints we've talked about, that level of compute in 2 or 3 or 4 years' time? There's a bunch of assumptions being made that it'll just carry on going up, but like, aren't we hitting the buffers now in terms of how much compute is available to fulfill these sorts of promises?
0: The talk now is about multiple gigawatts of data centers, right? There was a data center announcement that SoftBank made, for example, a 10 gigawatt build out of a data center in Ohio that we just did as part of SoftBank Group. There's been multiple gigawatts of data centers announced in France, up to 5 gigawatts.
1: Right.
0: These are giant scales, right? Okay. And then people are talking about Elon and Jeff Bezos about terawatt data centers in space. The constraint for making all that happen is going to be back to the earlier chat about wafers. Right. And memory. Can you get enough chips?
1: Yeah. But we can't.
0: Right now it's quite constrained. Yeah. You know, it's quite constrained. We need more fabs before we can put a data center in space. I'll tell you that much. And we'll probably only put data centers in space when the biggest impediment to data centers is the cost of the data center.
1: I'm struck that some of the main deployments, most advanced deployments of AI is happening in the AI industry, in the tech industry. Tell me, how have you used AI within your company almost to make the AI? It becomes a little bit circular, but is it replacing jobs? Is it augmenting? What's the balance?
0: I think it's definitely augmenting. I wouldn't be able to tell you today that proudly my headcount is reduced by 25% because we have AI bots doing all the work.
1: Yeah.
0: But we have a lot of engineers using the work just to make them allow their work to be easier and to go faster.
1: Yeah.
0: One of the things that's a big part of when you design a product or a chip, it's not the design. It's verifying that design and going through all the bugs and testing the bugs, identifying the bugs. AI is wonderful at solving bugs, addressing bugs, making it easier to find out what was the cause of the bugs. And we have engineers, literally, I've had many of them tell me, you know, they'll run a report on a weekend and come in on a Monday. In the past, they would have to do all the Paretos of exactly what they saw. When they come back, 2/3 of it might have been done and fixed. That just allows them to go faster. So I think probably we have 90% of engineering use it on a daily basis. I use it all the time myself personally.
1: Right.
0: So yeah, we use it very heavily inside ARM.
1: And what about in your home life? How would you advise people use it with their children? There's some concerns as well as some opportunities there.
0: Yeah, you know, the for people who say, gosh, you know, AI is going to replace humans and it's going to replace jobs and knowledge work. AI is going to be there. Period. We know that, and that's for all things we were talking about. So I would tell anyone who's talking to their kids, or in my case, grandkids, learn it, embrace it, and become comfortable with it. Because ultimately, AI is a utility that's going to allow us to be more productive and effective. So don't be afraid of it.
1: And then, well, you say don't be afraid, but it's quite difficult not to hear from the AI leaders that keep on saying, you know, how doom-mongery the future might be and how we all need to protect against it and governments need to be quite hard. You know, just you're actually running the core technology that provides the capacity for this exponential power to replace human labor, to do some mildly scary things, we're told, by the AI companies. Do you think about that responsibility? Is that your job, or are you just going to provide as much compute powers as possible?
0: You know, a little bit, but I would say at the same time, the estimates of jobs going away and being completely replaced by machines is a bit overstated.
1: Right.
0: I was reading an article this morning about the economy in 1776, when the United States became an independent nation. 96% of the revenue and labor was farming.
1: Right.
0: You know, now in the U.S. it's about 4%. But were people worried about, the farming jobs are going away, and as a result, because the farmers have no jobs, there are no jobs? Almost kind of nonsensical.
1: Right.
0: I view AI as a similar type of thing. Will it change how we work and live and play? Of course it will. But at the same time, it's going to create opportunities that we can't

0: imagine today in terms of what that means. So I tend to be an optimist by heart. I would say embrace it, learn it, because I think we can make the planet a better place.
1: Thank you for listening to The Interview. If you enjoyed this conversation, you can find many more episodes of The Interview wherever you get your BBC podcasts, including ones with AI expert Parmi Olsen, Hinge CEO Jackie Jantos, and McKinsey China's Joe Nye. Until the next time, bye for now.
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3: I'm glaciologist Dr. Catherine Walker, and I'll be taking you from this ice giant's epic beginnings to its humble demise.
5: 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This is one of the most awe-inspiring natural phenomena that humans will ever see.
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7: Coming up on World Business Report, Europe's car makers are facing challenges from every direction. We'll look at why some of the industry's biggest names are feeling the strain and why the European Union is betting big on Greenland. Plus, we have a chat to the UK's biggest chip maker. That's all to come after the latest world news.
8: BBC News with Roisin Hasty. Chancellor Merz says he's deeply shocked following the far-right AfD's decisive victory in elections in the eastern German state of Saxony-Anhalt. Describing the results as seismic, Mr. Merz said Germany was witnessing a shift in party politics and needed profound reforms. The AfD is just short of an outright majority. A top criminal court in Spain has launched an investigation into the mass surge of migrants into Ceuta in July. The investigation judge has alleged it was facilitated by Morocco based on a Spanish police report that highlighted what it called total permissiveness by Moroccan border forces. President Trump has threatened to block sales of Canadian-made aircraft in the United States, escalating the ongoing trade war. Mr. Trump said Bombardier could only sell in the US if they manufactured there. Indonesia's main international airport in the capital and several other key air hubs have reopened after days of closure caused by ash from a volcanic eruption. The Transport Ministry reported that five airports on Java, including Jakarta's, are operating again as Mount Anna Krakatau calms. Investigators have recovered the flight data and cockpit voice recorders from the wreckage of an Amazon cargo plane that overran a runway at Miami International Airport. The Boeing 767 on a flight from Puerto Rico overshot the runway on Sunday afternoon, killing five people and injuring five others. Kenya has backtracked on plans to crack down on foreign traders without work permits, saying there are no plans to deport them. And the Eiffel Tower was forced to close on Monday after staff went on strike to protest against the replacement of female staff during a visit by a conservative Hindu delegation. The incident has drawn criticism from French politicians.
7: Are the hazard lights going on for Europe's car industry?
9: We're seeing Chinese manufacturers enter Europe from a much lower cost base. The likes of German manufacturers simply really need to cut their costs as soon as possible.
7: It's World Business Report from the BBC World Service. I'm Vishala Sripathma. On the way, Europe's car makers are facing challenges from every direction. We'll look at why some of the industry's biggest names are feeling the strain and why the European Union is betting big on Greenland. C So another sign today of the pressure facing Europe's car makers. Jaguar Land Rover has confirmed plans to cut around 4,000 jobs worldwide. The company says it needs to make major savings as sales come under pressure and competition intensifies. For the thousands of workers affected, it's deeply worrying news. But how concerned should the wider industry be? Well, Peter Hughes is from Unite, which represents many Jaguar Land Rover workers.
10: The company are outwardly facing, saying to the outside world that these 4,000 jobs are going to go over the next 2 years, whereas they're telling the workers that they want most of these 4,000 jobs gone by the end of November. So it's a very confusing time at the moment, to be honest with you.
7: And Jaguar Land Rover isn't alone. Volkswagen announced plans last week to cut 50,000 jobs on top of the tens of thousands already being cut as it tries to bring down costs. So why are some of Europe's biggest car makers having to cut back so heavily? Well, earlier I spoke to the BBC's transport correspondent, Theo Leggett.
11: Jaguar Land Rover is facing up to the same challenges as a lot of other companies in the car industry, but some of them are particularly acute. So, for example, it has seen its sales fall in all its major markets last year. That's partly down to the effects of the cyber attack that it suffered in September last year, which knocked out production for more than a month and disrupted production for a large part of the last part of last year. But it's also down to the way in which markets are changing. So one of its most important markets is China. And for much of the last decade, China was seen as somewhere that Western car makers could go and make lots of money because you had a growing middle class of people who wanted luxury vehicles and they had the money to pay for them and they liked old-fashioned European brands. But that market is changing. The Chinese government has been supporting the development of local producers, particularly when it comes to electric cars. They've been investing heavily, they've been developing that technology, and suddenly these days, they're much more dynamic than Western companies. They develop cars much more quickly. Their technology is arguably just as good, and they can produce cars more cheaply. So now in the Chinese market, there's intense competition. The economy in China, however, is not doing so well, so sales are falling. And what you have is this once lucrative market is no longer so lucrative. Plus, Chinese car manufacturers are looking at that market and saying, well, that's not very good. We're going to try and sell cars elsewhere. So they're moving on to the Western brands territory as well. And all of that has been a big problem for JLR.
7: So it's been pretty hard across the board for European manufacturers to compete with the likes of these Chinese companies then.
11: And it's not just China. JLR has also faced problems in the United States. So last year, the White House introduced swingeing tariffs on imports from Europe and the United Kingdom. Now, those tariffs have been reduced from what was originally tabled, but they're still much higher than they were before the process began. So that's hurt the company as well, because the United States is a major, major market. And we've also seen falling sales in Europe as well. So it's been coming from all sides, really.
7: In terms of the car manufacturers and JLR in this instance, they have to grapple this idea of cutting jobs, but also investing in the future. How do they do that?
11: With difficulty, and that's the problem. And if you look at JLR, 3 years ago, they launched an electrification program, which was due to cost in the region of $18 billion. Now, the first fruits of that program were unveiled last week. It was an electric Range Rover. That's great. Hopefully, it'll sell for the company, but there's no guarantees. More controversially, JLR is also relaunching Jaguar, one of its most resonant brands, as an all-electric marque, and that's provoked controversy, partly because of the way they've done it, which was seen by some as being excessively woke, playing into the culture wars, but also they're moving that brand up market, they're developing all-electric cars, which are going to cost a great deal of money. Nobody's quite sure whether or not they're going to sell and whether that part of the company is going to be profitable. So there's a lot of investment going on. And PJ Balaji, the chief executive, said today that investment process is going to continue. But at the same time, you've got all these cost pressures, falling revenues, falling profits, and the money has to come from somewhere.
7: That was Theo Leggett speaking to me a little earlier on. So how serious are these problems and how much of this is being driven by the changing market in China. Matthias Schmidt is a European auto analyst.
9: In Germany, the core business is actually still fairly strong. But the problem is inflated costs. So Germany has struggled under trade union power, I'll call it. And they have incredible amounts of power. And understandably, they're not so forthcoming in cutting numbers, which is becoming imperative going forward because we're seeing Chinese manufacturers enter Europe from a much lower cost base. And in order to compete, the likes of German manufacturers simply really need to cut their costs as soon as possible, because if they don't, they're simply going to face huge problems going forward and simply being uncompetitive with the new market entrants entering the European sales arena.
7: In what environment, then, can these German manufacturers and also other European manufacturers compete with the likes of China?
9: So what they're having to do is, at the moment, their production facilities are just too inflated with the real market reality which they're facing today. So VW, for example, which has been in the news for the last week or two, they're being forced to cut their capacity. So they have 500,000 unit too much, which equates to two production facilities, basically. And they're having to cut these production facilities. And also they're lobbying the government to cut red tape and also try and get a grip of energy prices, which are being impacted from a number of points, but most recently from the Iran crisis and what we call the Persian premium hitting most of the European industry at the moment.
7: Europe's stronger hand is presumably engineering. A lot of the premium brands are based in Europe. Is that the edge that Europe has?
9: It was the edge, but the Chinese have proven that they can catch up at an incredible rate. But Europeans still have the upper hand, in Europe at least, when it comes to brand DNA, brand equity, and they can attach a premium to that. But the question is, how long they can do that with Chinese manufacturers not only undercutting incumbent players in Europe, they're bringing a much better value for money proposition. So the vehicles are not only cheaper than European vehicles, they're also coming with what we usually associate as optional extras. The Chinese are throwing all of that in at basic trim level, and it's just becoming incredibly difficult for incumbents to compete. And that's one reason the European Union decided to impose tariffs on Chinese electric cars. And the possibility is that they're going to widen that scope from 2027 and include hybrid cars due to the fact that Chinese are mitigating those tariffs and pushing hybrid cars percent of all new plug-in hybrids entering the European market.
7: And is that something that's going to solve a problem, or is this far more deep-rooted than just being able to tariff certain types of cars from China?
9: What we've seen so far is it gives them breathing space. It gives them 6 to 12 months to catch up. But given the fact that the typical European development cycle is 3 to 4 years, closer to 4 years at present, and the Chinese are developing vehicles between 18 and 24 months, it doesn't give them much time.
7: That was Matthias Schmidt, who was talking about the troubles facing the German car market. Well, on to some more chirpy business news now. And the boss of the biggest UK-headquartered tech firm, chip design company Arm Holdings, has said that AI will find a cure for cancer that humans would not be able to do in our lifetime. Rainer Haas, who's the chief executive of Arm, also thinks that AI will lead to the widespread manufacture of humanoid robots in the next 5 years. He's been talking to the BBC's economics editor, Faisal Islam.
12: What does the world look like in 10 years' time because of AI? And what's the thing the public hasn't understood that you can tell us about what's yet to come?
0: Gosh, it's even hard to say what it's going to look like in 5 years. But I think in 10 years, artificial intelligence will be ubiquitous into every market that we know, every vertical we can think of, whether it's health, whether it's education. It will be pervasive everywhere. It will have some pretty dramatic effects, I think, on how we live, play, and work. Some jobs will go away. Some jobs will be created that we don't know about. But at the heart of it will be AI.
12: And you have experience not just, if you like, in the core supply chain of the chips that drive the AI, but also in the applications. Robotics, for example, is something that you've been pushing hard.
0: Robotics, and I think in 10 years, will be a huge change function. We're the brain of all these modern robots. And I do think in 10 years, we will see physical AI, robotics in a very large way, whether it's around manufacturing, cleaning services, security, infrastructure, manning building bridges, doing repairs. We will see.
12: People talk about robots and they're not. You're to the sci-fi future of actual robots.
0: Absolutely, 100%.
12: As workers, physical workers, fixing stuff, cleaning stuff.
0: Absolutely, yeah, 100%. If you almost work backwards, you'd ask, well, why can that not happen?
12: Yeah.
0: Because artificial intelligence today, one of the things it enables with robots is for the robots to learn. That's a very key point, because robots prior to AI were built for a certain purpose. You see them in factories today, they install a tire in a factory or inside a distribution area, they're the forklifts that move up and down. With artificial intelligence, these robots can see, learn, and essentially be reprogrammed for new tasks.
12: Yeah.
0: So in the service industry, the robot that was programmed to make a bed can now make a bed, but can also learn how to arrange the towels in a room or clean the dustbins or whatever you want to go off and do. This is only enabled by AI. AI allows these robots to learn, these humanoids. So what will happen is you'll have these general purpose systems that, because of AI, will be able to learn and deliver new types of workflows. That is going to happen, 100%.
12: And then just tell us, in terms of the application of AI scientifically, where could we go? What problems that are currently unsolvable could be solved?
0: Yeah, I've always thought that the killer app for AI is health. You know, drugs can take 20 years to be developed. 95% of those R&D efforts fail.
12: Yeah.
0: AI is going to not only shorten the amount of time that those drugs can be invented, it's going to shorten the amount of time that you test them. You'll start to replace some human trials with AI. But more importantly, you'll find a cure for cancer that today, you and I, other humans, not in our lifetimes. I believe in our lifetime, AI will help cure cancer.
7: Ren Haas speaking to the BBC's economics editor. You're with World Business Report from the BBC World Service. Time to check in with the financial markets. Wall Street is closed today for the annual Labour Day holiday, but the world of business keeps on rolling. So I'm joined by Randeep Sommel, who's fund manager at M&G Investments. Thanks for joining us, Randeep.
13: Hi, Vish.
7: So let's start with a story in the UK with this court case involving Next, the retailer. So the Employment Appeal Tribunal has ruled that Next is justified in paying warehouse workers a higher hourly rate than shop floor staff. Now, this is a huge ruling. It overturns an equal pay ruling that was previously in place. You can see how this might have impact across the industry and also across all sectors.
13: It does indeed. I mean, the judge here has ruled that it was equal pay, but for different jobs. So the need to retain and recruit employees for warehouses required a much higher level of pay than it did for people working on the retail in shops. So where they were, the types of conditions that they worked in, and also the ability to have to travel much further out meant that it justified a higher salary.
7: And is this something that do you think is going to cause a lot of people to perhaps look at their pay, or a lot of retailers or people that perhaps are in discussion over their pay? Is it going to cause a bit of problem there?
13: Well, I mean, in the first instance, the UK supermarkets, Tesco, Asda, Sainsbury's, were all at different stages in similar litigation. So this will set a precedent for them as well. But in terms of looking at your pay, I think you're really going to have to see whether, if it's equal pay, it really is similar roles in similar locations.
7: OK, and just briefly on the markets, copper surged to its highest ever price on Monday. What was driving that?
13: Yes, it's all the way up to $6.60 a pound now. I mean, a few things. Inflation is a lot higher than expected, so metals act as a good inflation hedge. But we've also seen data center demand, because of AI, as you've just discussed, continuing to grow. And that's been hit at the same time as supply strain constraints in South America due to heavy rains, which is the largest region for producing copper. All of that has come together to give us a record high copper price.
7: Okay, Randy, but it'll be interesting to see how COPPA does this week, because we've got lots of different types of announcements that's going to be affecting all sorts of prices on commodities. Thank you very much, Randy. Randy Somwell from M&G Investments. Let's move on now to artificial intelligence, because a little earlier on we heard from the boss of chip designer Arm about the promise and the potential of AI. It's already writing computer code, drafting legal documents and also handling customer service queries. But some of the biggest names in technology say it's going to transform the way we work if it hasn't already. But alongside all that excitement comes a growing anxiety. If AI can do more and more of the things humans do, what happens to the humans? Well, for some, the fear is that whole categories of jobs could disappear. For others, it's simply the latest chapter in a debate that's played out through every major technological revolution, from the steam engine to the internet. Well, Rob Young has been finding out whether people are right to be concerned that AI is coming for their job.
14: I want to look back at what history can tell us about big technological leaps. And where better to look at that than the Science Museum here in central London, which has exhibits such as the first television set, the first computer, and even a capsule that's been around the moon. And I'm here to meet one of the curators, Laura Joy Peters.
15: It's a very, very rusty old tube. It's in fact an Edison tube. It's an electricity cable, probably from the first public supply of electricity anywhere in the world. So it changed how people worked, and it meant that we could do work later in the day, or we could do work at night. And obviously there are parts of the world where electricity and that lighting isn't as widespread, but it does change the way we work, because we're not tied to the rhythms of the sun, the moon and stars, but actually we could have 24-hour work.
14: For more than two centuries, each big new technology has sparked the same fear that machines will take our jobs, but the evidence suggests something subtler. Take typing. It used to be a job. Now it's just part of almost every white-collar job. This is something that academics have been trying to get to the bottom of.
16: New technologies do two things.
14: Simon Johnson won the Nobel Prize for Economics with two colleagues in 2024 for work on how nations became prosperous. He's an economics professor at the Massachusetts Institute of Technology in the United States.
16: One is they often replace humans with machines or algorithms. So you can think of that as automation. And that, of course, displaces humans from jobs that they previously had that might have been well-paying jobs for the moment. But new technology also creates new tasks, new things for humans to do. And if those tasks require human expertise, and that expertise is valued by the people who got the money, the employers, you can have actually better outcomes. People can go on to more productive jobs. They can have higher wages and living standards can rise. So really, technological change is always a bit of a race between these two forces, automation, displacing people, and new task creation, raising the demand for people.
14: Well, official data in the United States shows that 18 occupations regarded as exposed to AI saw a drop in employment of 0.2% in the year to May last year. Let's look at what is happening in real workplaces right now as AI tools are adopted. Chris Eldridge has been recruiting people for 30 years. He's the chief executive for North America at the global recruitment consultancy Robert Walters.
17: The roles that are under pressure are those repetitive and kind of process-driven roles, administration, coordination roles, even in technology. So those kind of junior process function roles that can be replicated now through AI. Now, there is this assumption that this will be the end of entry-level hiring. And I don't think that's going to be the case. And actually, the facts point to something different. It's going to be how companies work with AI to make sure that, you know, those new to work, or in fact, sometimes experienced colleagues, how they can adapt what they do today to bring AI into the workplace. On the other side of it, though, we're seeing, you know, creation of roles in AI engineering, cybersecurity, AI governance.
14: So there is opportunity, but are there just as many vacancies now overall as there were a few years ago?
17: Overall, what we're seeing is vacancies are holding firm. We're not seeing a huge peak. We're not seeing a cliff edge when you look at a global picture. The volume and demand for roles is remaining healthy and consistent.
14: And to that point, academics have found that over 60% of employment in 2018 in the US consisted of jobs that didn't exist in 1940. The World Economic Forum says it expects 170 million new roles will be created by the end of this decade, principally because of AI, but also says that 92 million others will be displaced.
7: And you can hear more of that programme wherever you get your BBC podcast. Just search for Business Daily. Well, the European Union has unveiled an investment programme for Greenland worth more than $200 million. Speaking on a visit to the Danish territory, the EU Commission President Ursula von der Leyen said the deal would deliver real benefits for the people of the Arctic island.
18: I think it reflects a clear choice expressed by Greenland to strengthen the ties with the European Union in line with your values, your freedom and your interests. But let me tell you, it also shows a very strong interest of Europe to having made a choice too, the choice to be more present and to be more engaged in Greenland and in the Arctic.
7: So promising words there by the EU Commission President. The joint partnership comes amid repeated comments by President Trump that the island should belong to the United States.
19: Well, I'm not going to have to pay anything. We're going to have total access to Greenland. We're going to have all military access that we want. We're going to be able to put what we need on Greenland because we want it. We're talking about national security and international security. So we're going to not have to pay anything.
7: I've been speaking to the Greenland politician, Tilly Martunsen, who is from the Corporation Party, who says locals are happy for the EU to be putting money on the island.
20: I think everyone in Greenland is pretty happy about it, except for the perhaps 6%, which I think is dwindling, that supported being a part of the United States. This is, of course, something that the United States could watch and learn from. This is how you want to go into a country and make sure that you get some mineral right and that you can do programs together to build some trust and to build good relations and then make good deals with the population there. So I think it's fabulous, actually.
7: So it's clear that the Europeans are quite interested in these enormous deposits of critical minerals that Greenland has. The US is very interested as well. How do you make sure Greenland benefits economically from that interest without simply sort of exchanging that dependence on Denmark?
20: We have very strict laws in place, and all of the signals that we have is that we are not unlawful, which is quite the opposite of what the United States has been showing us, right? In their own country, as well as everywhere else. I mean, everyone was holding their breath after they went into Venezuela, but just before that they threatened, the Trump administration threatened Greenland to annex them. So everyone is confident that this is not going to happen with the European nations. The way that they're going about it, they are doing development programs, they're doing educational programs, as well as trying to invest in some of the infrastructure here, trying to make good deals. They are pretty forward about it. Even back when I was a parliamentarian, 2014 was the first time they were heard from the European nations that they wanted to make sure that they could do fair deals with the Greenlandic people about actually rare earths and minerals as soon as Greenland was open to it. And I think that Trump has expedited that a little bit is what we're seeing here. So I think the Greenlandic population is feeling pretty confident about us being able to get the royalties that we want and that they are going to adhere to our laws here. We are not confident about that at all with the United States, unfortunately.
7: And so what does Greenland actually want from the likes of Europe, for example? Is it money, security, access to markets?
20: All of the above. You have to understand the European Union and Greenland has been working together for a number of years, and it's been Greenland who has been withholding going further into the European nations. And what has happened over the last 20 years or so is that Greenlandic people have been more and more sort of hot for the idea to be a part of the United Nations. And of course, everyone here has been watching the news about the Brexit that didn't go so well. And Greenland was thinking, oh, this might be a really good place to kind of work together and possibly in the future be a part of. So I think Greenlanders are warming up to this idea of the European nations and maybe even being a part of it in the future, maybe even in the near future.
7: And are Greenlanders comfortable with that happening? Because, you know, not everyone necessarily wants to be a part of the European Union, as we saw with Brexit.
20: Greenlandic people would see great benefits in that. There would be access to markets, both import and export markets. We live on the world's biggest island, so everything that we have here more or less is import, right? And broadening that horizon and getting better deals, even though we are a small market, would be fabulous for us, as well as the development programs that has been successful in the European nations, no matter if you like it or not, with the development countries over the past, I think, 20, 30 years that we have seen, they have become very prosperous being a part of the European nation. This is something that the Greenlanders are watching on the news and are thinking this is a really good trade partner that we want to work with and we want to get to know them better. And as I mentioned, there has been a lot of talks over the past, actually, 8 or 10 years, but it has, of course, been expedited with the Trump administration, has been talking about even maybe wanting to be a part of the European nations.
7: And so has Trump done people that want to affiliate themselves with Europe and the European Union more closely? Has he done them a favour?
20: I think he has done them a favour, and I think that he has expanded that circle of people substantially. Everyone in Greenland knows that we're very few people. We know that we have potentially rare earths in spades up here. So everyone in Greenland is well aware that indigenous people rights and stuff like that is not something that the United States are working very well with, especially not under the Trump administration, but I mean overall, under all US presidents, unfortunately.
7: And you can read more about that EU investment programme in Greenland on the BBC website. That's it for World Business Report. You can follow me on my socials. I'm at BBC for Charlotte Espy. Thanks for listening.

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0: The reunion, the 9/11 attacks. 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
6: Welcome to the newsroom. I'm Charlotte Gallagher. The far-right AfD party makes huge gains in a local election in Germany.
7: This is the beginning. We will have another regional elections in 2 weeks. And then there will be a huge debate about Merz, our chancellor, whether he can run the country any longer. They realize that their numbers are breaking apart.
6: What does this mean for the future of the country? Also, hero's funeral for the butcher of Bosnia. Why has Serbia chosen to honour the convicted war criminal Ratko Mladic? The wartime weather forecaster who saved D-Day from disaster. And
8: okay, guys, we're back. Did you miss us? Because we missed you. Woo!
6: Why it's game over for influencers at Wimbledon.
9: BBC News with Roisin Hasty. Several thousand protesters gathered at Berlin's Brandenburg Gate to decry the far-right alternative for Germany following the party's victory in a regional election. The AfD is classified as extremist by Germany's domestic intelligence service. Chancellor Friedrich Merz said he was deeply shocked that the AfD had won almost 44% of the vote in the state of Saxony-Anhalt. Jessica Parker reports.
10: This election in a small eastern state is reverberating across Germany and beyond. The pro-Russia, anti-immigration Alternative für Deutschland party is celebrating a record result. And the country's traditional mainstream parties are shaken. Sections of the AfD are classed by domestic intelligence as extremist. The party rejects this and is exploring options as to how it might form a government in Saxony-Anhalt, having fallen just shy of a parliamentary majority. This result puts further strain on what's known as the firewall, which sees most parties refuse to cooperate with the AfD.
9: A top criminal court in Spain has launched an investigation into the mass surge of migrants into Ceuta in July. At the time, it saw around 70,000 people illegally cross the border in just 2 days. The investigating judge has alleged that it was facilitated by Morocco. The Spanish Prime Minister, Pedro Sanchez, has previously rejected this claim. After 3 rounds of talks in Kyiv, US and European negotiators have been talking up the prospects of diplomatic moves to find a settlement to the Ukraine war. A senior Ukrainian official said the American side had brought new, more effective proposals on ending the war. But our North America editor Sarah Smith says it's fairly clear that Monday saw no breakthrough.
11: It has been suggested that the next stage would be trilateral talks, so that you would have Ukraine, Russia and America all sitting down together. But there's been no suggestion of when or where that might happen yet. And I think the fact that we haven't heard anything from Donald Trump since his negotiators finished that meeting in Kyiv and obviously the one the day before in Moscow would suggest he probably doesn't have anything to tell us right now about some kind of substantive step forward.
9: The Eiffel Tower was forced to close on Monday after staff went on strike to protest against the sidelining and replacement of female staff during a visit by a conservative Hindu delegation. Signs at the Parisian site said the opening was delayed due to operational reasons. Mimi Swaby reports.
12: The operator of the Parisian landmark said the group had requested Saturday's private visit to be organised to limit interactions with women. Female employees were asked to step out of sight and were replaced by their male counterparts. Tensions increased over the weekend, with the incident angering staff and drawing criticism from French politicians. The president of the National Assembly said, "In France, women are fully present in public life. No one tells them to become invisible."
9: World news from the BBC. Indonesia's main international airport in the capital and several other key air hubs have reopened after days of closure caused by ash from a volcanic eruption. The Transport Ministry reported that five airports on Java, including Jakarta's, are operating again as Mount Anak Krakatau calms. Hundreds of flights were cancelled on Monday. Investigators have recovered the flight data and cockpit voice recorders from the wreckage of an Amazon cargo plane that overran a runway at Miami International Airport. The Boeing 767 overshot the runway on Sunday, killing five people. At a news conference, chairman of the National Transportation Safety Board, Jennifer Homendy, gave this update.
13: The recovery of victims is most important. The investigation and access to the aircraft as well as evidence can wait while the recovery operations go forward. That is most important. Reuniting families with their loved ones is most important.
9: Lebanon's health ministry says 13 people, including women and children, have been killed in an Israeli airstrike on a residential building in the south. It says a paramedic was killed by a separate Israeli strike on his vehicle in the same town at Kfar Rahman, while a later strike on Rehan killed one person. The Israeli military said it struck infrastructure sites belonging to the Iran-backed militant group Hezbollah. The former Nigerian president, Olusegun Obasanjo, has rejected as false claims that he's not an honest broker in efforts to avert a new civil war in Ethiopia's Tigray region. It follows criticism from officials in Mekele who argue he has no clear plan to break the stalemate after recent government airstrikes. The Tigray People's Liberation Front has previously accused Addis Ababa of failing to honour the peace deal that ended a devastating civil war 4 years ago. BBC News.
14: Hello, you're listening to the newsroom with me, Charlotte Gallagher. Seismic and a watershed moment for Germany. This is how many are describing the victory of the far-right party, the AfD, in Sunday's regional election in the small state of Saxony-Anhalt. The party has an anti-immigration and pro-Russian agenda and has been classified as extremist by domestic intelligence in the state. The CDU, which used to run Saxony-Anhalt, performed dismally in the election, winning just 17% of the vote. German Chancellor Friedrich Merz, who's also the leader of the CDU, says it's the heaviest defeat his party has experienced in decades.
15: Ich kann Ihnen sagen, wir sind alle zutiefst schockiert.
16: I can tell you, we are all deeply shocked. We did not expect it to turn out like this. We must, of course, accept it. Those are the rules of our democracy. But yesterday marked a turning point, not only in Saxony-Anhalt, but throughout Germany. And this election result will have consequences. It also has implications for the international situation. If one looks simply at who offered their congratulations yesterday, it shows the attention this election result is receiving internationally.
14: The AfD fell short of an overall majority by three seats. Most mainstream parties refused to cooperate with the AfD, something its deputy leader, Beatrix von Storch, believes will change.
7: People are just tired of this leftist, wokist social politics. So it's not only for migration politics that people think we are the most competent. It's also on economics and all the other areas. This is the beginning. We will have another regional elections in 2 weeks. And then there will be a huge debate about Merz, our chancellor. This is whether he can run the country any longer or not, because they realize that their numbers are breaking apart.
14: Our Europe editor, Katja Adler, has been talking to my colleague, Lewis Fawn-Jones, about the significance of the AfD's victory.
17: Polls have been predicting a massive win for the AfD in Saxony-Anhalt. I think the sharp intake of breath in Germany and beyond is the fact that it's the first time since the Second World War that a party that's designated, I mean, this particular faction of the AfD party, designated far-right extremist by the German authorities, is so close to grabbing the reins of power. This is certainly not the Nazi party of the 1930s 2.0, but in part the party nation nationwide, is viewed by the German authorities as ethno-nationalist among some of its leaders, and also a threat to democracy. That is parts of the party. You know, the AfD decries all of this. It says it's definitely not far-right extremist. It is definitely not a neo-Nazi party. But it's interesting to note that amongst the hard-right or nationalist right parties in Europe, they label the AfD as more extreme.
18: Katja, what do you think this election result means for Europe?
17: So it's so interesting, isn't it? Because Saxony-Anhalt is a tiny state in massive Germany. But the impact of this vote is real and does spread beyond Germany's borders. First and foremost, if you look at Germany, it is the biggest power in the European Union. And all of this political upheaval distracts Germany at a time of continental crisis. So when Europe is struggling to push back against Russian aggression, Donald Trump's tariff tantrums, and also the economic threat from China. And there's something else that worries Brussels, you know, the European Union as well. It thinks the next 12 months are basically bumper election time in the European Union. You've got votes expected in big powers, Italy, France with a presidential election, Poland and Spain as well. And the concern in the EU is this is a harbinger of more right-wing nationalism across Europe. And that could affect cohesion at a time when the EU thinks countries need to really stick together.
18: So what could this result mean for Ukraine?
17: Well, let's look at the AfD. So the AfD has a real softly approach towards Russia. And don't forget, the AfD is very popular in former communist East Germany, where people talk of nostalgie, so like a nostalgia for the old times under communism, where many people feel that life was more secure than the volatile moment that we are living in. And when it comes to Ukraine, the AfD says no more military aid. And Germany is the biggest single donor of aid, military and otherwise, to Ukraine at the moment. Now, even if the AfD manages to form some kind of coalition government, it won't be able to affect national policy on Ukraine. But again, if we look at this next year of elections across Europe, if more nationalist parties who are more Ukraine skeptic get power, this could definitely impact Kyiv.
14: Katja Adler. Britain is another European country where the government is under pressure over immigration. Many people here are most concerned about migrants arriving illegally on small boats across the English Channel. Over the weekend, hundreds of people, many of them wearing masks and dressed in black, took part in protests about the boats in Dover and Portsmouth in southern England. A number of police officers were injured. It's prompted the British government to issue a warning today. This was the policing minister, Sarah Jones, speaking in Parliament.
19: Disorder of any kind will never be tolerated. And those who cross the line from peaceful protest into illegality will face the full force of the law. Yeah. This government condemns the intimidating and thuggish behaviour shown by some of the protesters this weekend.
14: Well, following all this is our UK political correspondent, Rob Watson.
20: I think, Charlotte, the government felt it had to make a statement because what we saw at the weekend was truly dramatic stuff and just very unusual in Britain. And what we saw were two anti-immigrant protests involving hundreds of often masked men who in one case brought a major port to a stop for a while. And in the second case, they blocked a road to try to stop a boatload of 150 migrants who had just arrived from being processed. And it's interesting, Charlotte, after listening to Katja there, our colleague, to watch the debate in Parliament that followed the statement you just heard, with MPs on the left complaining that the government wasn't taking far-right groups seriously enough, while MPs on the right were saying the government didn't seem to understand how angry ordinary people are about the boats and that you don't have to be a far-right extremist to be worried about the arrivals.
14: I was reading that more than 600 people arrived by boat across the English Channel just yesterday. So that would suggest that the government is really struggling to deal with the traffickers.
20: Well, look, the government accepts that the people smugglers are continuously changing their tactics to get around measures taken by the British, French and other European countries to disrupt the trade. But the government says it's adapting too. Now, it's interesting what you were saying about the large numbers of people who came on Sunday. I mean, the numbers of crossings overall have fallen this year from about 50,000 at their peak to, I think it's more like about 30,000. Now, it's not clear how much of that is to do with action by the British and French governments or by other factors like the weather. But I guess it remains the case that it is a huge issue for government and voters alike.
14: I was going to ask, what do you think voters will make of these protests?
20: Well, the anecdotal evidence from the area, Charlotte, suggests some local people were shocked at seeing these people on the streets. Others were somewhat supportive. It's hard to say, really. But the polling evidence is clear about the sort of wider context, I suppose, if I put it that way. It suggests, number one, that irregular or illegal migration, as the government calls it, is a huge issue for the voters. And second, that large majorities of British voters have a very negative view of those coming over in the boats and support a very tough line against them, including, for example, detaining them until their asylum applications are processed.
14: Rob Watson, we're going to turn now to the issue of migration in East Africa, specifically Kenya, a country where there are hundreds of thousands of foreign workers. The government there has ordered a crackdown on small-scale traders from abroad. And today there was a deadline for anyone without the necessary permits to finish working. I've been speaking to our global affairs reporter, Richard Kogoi, who's in Nairobi.
1: Very dramatic scenes today outside the embassy of Burundi. We had a lot of migrant workers, you know, in their hundreds who had rushed to the premises to seek for travel documents so then they can be able to return home. They had expressed really anxiety. They're not so sure about their safety, and that's why they really went to the embassy to see if at least they would get the documents, then begin their travel back home. And also at various bus terminals that have these buses operating regional networks. There are lots of people from across East Africa, mostly from the Great Lakes region. So this is around Eastern DRC, some of them from Rwanda and also Burundi, you know, scrambling to get tickets so then they can be able to travel back home. Generally, there was a sense of anxiety amongst the migrant community here, because they're not so sure about their fate, especially after the president made the pronouncement last week.
14: And this isn't just about Kenya, is it? There's been a rise in anti-migrant sentiment in other African countries.
1: Absolutely. And that's really been quite the concern for continent where people have really been pushing for borderless travel and movement of people within different regions. And I think most notably has been the case of South Africa, where we saw thousands of people who were evicted because there was just a general sentiment, the fact that migrants had really flocked into the country and that they're competing for resources, competing for jobs, and even really disrupting or maybe affecting the provision of social services like health and also education. But listening to Kenya's trade minister, Lee Kinyanjui, he said there's no comparison to the situation in South Africa.
21: There's no parallel between the South African situation and the Kenyan situation. Kenya remains home to every African country that wants to come here. And also for our partners outside the continent, we are also ready and willing to do business as long as we also agree it is within the parameters as specified.
14: And Richard, do you think this crackdown is going to make a big difference to Kenya's foreign worker population in the longer term?
1: Maybe there's that anxiety because Kenya has long been known to be quite hospitable, quite receptive of foreigners. And so we're not just talking about workers, but of course, even the refugee community that have come and found a home in Kenya. And we don't quite see the sense of antagonism that you witness in other countries because people really receive foreigners with open arms. But generally, there would be a concern about this. I mean, what would be the potential ramifications in future. Maybe perhaps are we going to witness similar scenarios like the sentiment in South Africa? Because I can tell you this for a fact, there has been an influx of foreigners from neighboring countries who have been flocking into Kenya, looking for opportunities to do business, looking for work, because they generally have very huge enterprising culture in Kenya. So I think generally there's that concern that maybe are we going to see this escalate or maybe, you know, degenerate at some point. So yeah, that may not also make Kenya look very attractive to foreign workers.
14: Richard Kagoy in Nairobi, and you're listening to The Newsroom. Now to the Serbian capital, Belgrade. Where the funeral has taken place with military honours of the former Bosnian Serb general and convicted war criminal Ratko Mladic. He died in The Hague last month, where he was serving a life sentence, convicted of genocide and crimes against humanity committed during the Bosnian War in the 90s, when he was dubbed the Butcher of Bosnia. Those attending the funeral included Russia's ambassador to Serbia and Serbia's justice and defence ministers. Outside, thousands of mourners gathered, including many army veterans. The EU says the glorification of his death is incompatible with any country that wants to join the bloc. So why did so many want to honour a war criminal? My colleague Lucy Hocking spoke to our Balkans correspondent Guy Delaunay.
2: They laid on free buses from all over Serbia and Republika Srpska, the Serb-majority area of Bosnia and Herzegovina, for people who wanted to go to Belgrade for the funeral. So that explains some of the numbers, and who knows what other incentives those people might have been given to attend. As to why people feel that way about Ratko Mladic, the thing that Serbs will tell you is that they feel that after the wars of the 1990s, that the International Criminal Tribunal was very good at prosecuting Serbs who committed crimes against people of other ethnicities, but it failed to convict anyone from another ethnic group of committing crimes against Serbs. So that's lingering resentment there over that international judicial process. There's another element to it as well, of course, which is national pride. And you don't want to believe that someone from your own side was capable of such atrocities as Mladic undoubtedly was. And that's despite the documentary evidence, as I said, judicial, historic, journalistic. It's all there. You can't deny it, but some people still try to.
3: In Serbia, is there also an acknowledgement that in laying on buses for people to come to the funeral, in showing up in this way, this compromises their EU membership?
2: It's undoubtedly compromising the EU membership bid. Now, President Aleksandar Vučić was the person who started EU accession talks more than a decade ago. And he's not at the funeral, but his son is. On the other hand, again, the funeral for Ratko Mladic wasn't held in the great church of Belgrade, St. Sava's Sanctuary. It was held in a much smaller church in a suburb. So it's almost as if the authorities in Serbia are trying to distance themselves a little bit from the proceedings for the sake of international consumption, but still show to the support base that Mr. Vucic's Progressive Party counts on that they are sticking up for Serbs, wherever they are and whoever they might be. And it's an extremely dangerous game for Serbia to be playing if it's serious about joining the European Union, because we've already seen Marta Kos, the European Union Expansion Commissioner, cancel a visit, and the European Commission issue a statement condemning the glorification of war criminals like Ratko Mladic. So this isn't going down well internationally at all.
14: Our Balkans correspondent, Guy Delaunay. The biggest tournaments in tennis may be winding down for 2026 in the Northern Hemisphere, but Wimbledon in the UK is getting ahead of next season by announcing curbs on influencers. It's seemingly a U-turn from its policy of inviting creators as a way of bringing younger people to the sport. So why the sudden change? It all started in the US, as Stephanie Prentice explains.
22: Okay, guys, we're back. Did you miss us?
5: From spectators live streaming to filming dance routines during points, the US Open tennis tournament was undeniably rowdier than usual over the weekend. It came to a head when a group doing a photo shoot in a hospitality suite turned on a ring light as two-time champion Naomi Osaka was serving, prompting a rare reprimand from the umpire and later from Osaka herself.
0: I think, obviously, if you come to a sporting event, you have to respect the sport, especially, like, the etiquette. I mean, I feel like it could be a good thing for people to make the sport of tennis popular to their specific audience, but I think it has to be managed a lot better, especially in the situation like my first round match.
5: Fellow player Coco Gauff said brands inviting influencers have to be responsible for them.

0: Previously accommodated brands bringing creators in.
1: Does the viral strawberries and creams at Wimbledon actually have 10 strawberries in them?
2: Well, guys,
1: I did pay.
0: Now it says it will not accredit influencers alongside traditional media at next summer's tournament. And it's also banning key pieces of their kit, like lighting rigs. Some influencers have responded, saying tennis needs to adapt to modern times. Others say anyone attending has to educate themselves and play by the rules.
3: Stephanie Prentice. Finally, if there is one thing that unites the United Kingdom, it's talking about the weather. And this week sees a new film about what was the most important weather forecast in British history. The one that gave the go-ahead for D-Day on the 6th of June 1944. The extraordinary story behind that event and the man on whose shoulders it fell, James Stagg, has been turned into a movie starring the Irish actor Andrew Scott. David Sillitoe went to meet him.
4: Fate of the war, thousands of lives hinge on this.
5: It's a film about D-Day, but more specifically, one man's contribution.
6: The atmosphere was almost unbearably tense. An irrevocable decision had to be made.
5: This is the voice of James Stagg.
6: I had long had at the back of my mind the tactical use of weather. I had hoped that just such a set of circumstances would come about that we
5: should. D-Day should have been on the 5th of June. James Stagg, an RAF meteorologist, told General Eisenhower to postpone the invasion.
4: I need a forecast.
7: If you invade tomorrow, they're going to be washed away.
5: There's a reason this film is called Pressure.
4: Why should I trust you?
8: We must face the facts. The facts, however frightening they may be.
5: 82 years on, I met Andrew Scott, the man now playing James Stagg.
7: He appeared to me to be an extraordinarily interesting cinematic character, as well as an unsung hero from history. I really enjoyed the way that he was not interested in ingratiating himself with anybody.
9: He's a bit chilly.
7: He's chilly. He's definitely very chilly and very forthright and very direct and completely obsessed with the weather and not afraid to speak truth to power.
9: It's almost impossible to understand the level of jeopardy one man is under.
7: Oh, so absolutely. The stakes were so enormously high. It's wonderful that we can pay tribute to him in this way all these years later.
9: 80 years later, yes. Suddenly.
7: Yeah, there he is.
9: He's a movie hero.
7: Exactly. I don't think he'd enjoy that very much. I tried not to be afraid of the fact that perhaps at the beginning the audience might be like, who is this guy? And hopefully by the end we understand his motivations and his inner workings.
4: What do you make of Stagg? Churchill says he's a genius.
10: Men are too fond of that word.
5: James Stagg's warning to the man in charge, General Eisenhower, saved the day. But it wasn't what Eisenhower wanted to hear.
9: Speaking truth to power is a big thing in this,
7: yes.
9: Isn't it?
7: Yeah. Huge thing.
9: Might be a thing to take on board today.
7: Well, that's exactly right. That's exactly right.
9: And a celebration of experts.
7: Yeah.
5: And talking of experts, the film features archive material and employed a number of researchers, one of whom happened to have a familiar name.
7: So some people were employed to sort through this archival footage, and somebody came in and his name was Stagg and completely had no idea what the nature of the movie was. And he said, "Hosen, that's my grandfather." And so completely serendipitously.
9: He didn't know.
7: So yeah, he worked.
9: You're doing research that worked towards the movie.
7: Yes, yeah. Completely wonderful, yeah.
9: There's something in the air.
7: Something is in the air. So yeah, that was really wonderful, yeah.
11: While civilian Britain sleeps, history's greatest story is being written.
5: And at the end, when D-Day succeeded, because of that prediction of a brief break in the weather, it was all over. A brief but intense moment in an epic struggle.
11: Now the world of free men strikes in all its assembled might at the weakening chains of bondage.
3: David Sillitoe speaking to the brilliant actor Andrew Scott. And you've been listening to The Newsroom with me, Charlotte Gallagher. A reminder of the main news. Chancellor Merz says he's shocked by the far-right AfD's decisive victory in state elections in Saxony-Anhalt in eastern Germany, describing the results as seismic. Spain's top criminal court has opened an investigation into July's mass migrant surge into the North African territory of Ceuta, alleging it was facilitated by Morocco. And safety officials in the US say they've recovered the flight data

0: recorders from the deadly Amazon cargo plane crash in Miami.
1: This is the BBC World Service searching for a missing journalist.
2: I haven't seen my son since 2012. I know that my son is somewhere alive.
3: This is Deborah Tice. Her son, Austin, is one of the biggest missing person cases in the world. And for years, I've been searching for him.
4: This is the prison that Austin was in.
3: Austin is a former US Marine and a journalist who was abducted while working in Syria.
5: Everybody in Syria thought that Austin Tice was not just an ordinary journalist who came and disappeared.
3: There is far more to the Austin Tice case than I ever imagined. We've spoken to spies, tracked down war criminals, and uncovered evidence that has never been made public.
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7: I want you to solve the mystery.
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8: The wellness industry promises the secret to a happier life. Social media tells us everyone else has already found it. But what if we've misunderstood what it means to be joyful altogether? Join me, Dashiani Navanayagam, on the conversation from the BBC World Service as two women from Sweden and the United States compare notes on the moments that changed how they view this somewhat elusive feeling. And maybe, just maybe, joy has nothing to do with getting life right after all.
9: BBC News with Roisin Hasty. Chancellor Mertz says he's deeply shocked following the far-right AfD's decisive victory in elections in the eastern German state of Saxony-Anhalt. Describing the results as seismic, Mr. Mertz said Germany was witnessing a shift in party politics and needed profound reforms. The AfD is just short of an outright majority. A top criminal court in Spain has launched an investigation into the mass surge of migrants in Ceuta in July. The investigating judge has alleged it was facilitated by Morocco based on a Spanish police report that highlighted what it called total permissiveness by Moroccan border forces. President Trump has threatened to block sales of Canadian-made aircraft in the United States, escalating the ongoing trade war. Mr. Trump said Bombardier could only sell in the US if they manufacture there. Indonesia's main international airport in the capital and several other key air hubs have reopened after days of closure caused by ash from a volcanic eruption. The Transport Ministry reported that five airports on Java, including Jakarta's, are operating again as Mount Anu Krakatau calms. Investigators have recovered the flight data and cockpit voice recorders from the wreckage of an Amazon cargo plane that overran a runway at Miami International Airport. The Boeing 767 on a flight from Puerto Rico overshot the runway on Sunday afternoon, killing five people and injuring five others. Kenya has backtracked on plans to crack down on foreign traders without work permits, saying there are no plans to deport them. And the Eiffel Tower was forced to close on Monday after staff went on strike to protest against the replacement of female staff during a visit by a conservative Hindu delegation. The incident's drawn criticism from French politicians. BBC News.
8: Hello and welcome to The Conversation from the BBC World Service. This is the programme that explores the female perspective through the lives and insights of two women from around the world. I'm Dashiani Navanayagam. Now, the wellness industry promises the secret to a happier life. Social media tells us everyone else has already found it. But what if we've misunderstood what it means to be joyful altogether? Well, it's something both my guests have thought deeply about and explored in personal ways. Joining us from the United States is Kate Bowler, an historian and podcaster and author of Joyful Anyway, which was written after she was diagnosed with stage 4 cancer. And Marit Kapler is a Swedish journalist and prize-winning author who's interviewed people all over the country on their life experiences, thoughts and approaches to love and happiness. Kate and Marit, a very warm welcome to The Conversation. Hello.
10: Hello. Thank you.
11: Hello.
8: First of all, joy, like many feelings, it's quite hard to pin down. So, Kate, if we could start with you, I wonder how you would define it.
11: It's a big, bright, enlivening feeling. It almost feels like paddles to the chest, like it startles you awake. And it's a set of positive emotions that engage our dopamine. But weirdly, it also engages our stress system, which helps explain why in a moment of joy, you kind of have the sense that you can be in a situation you might hate, but suddenly it opens up and you feel like, yes, how wild, it is so good to be alive.
8: Marit, what do you think?
10: I'm fascinated about how joy is related to a lot of other words or feelings or concepts. Like, and I find it a bit hard to define the borders between joy and, for instance, peace of mind, like inner peace, and joy and delight, happiness, euphoria, ecstasy, maybe. And what's the difference between joy and luck? I mean, there are differences between all these things, but they are also related somehow.
8: I find that really interesting because a lot of people would think, as you said, joy and especially something like happiness are exactly the same emotion. But Kate, are they really?
11: Yeah, I did think they were the same. I just figured, like, they're both positive. We like them. Let's try it. But it turns out, like, happiness has kind of a distinct psychological profile because it will feel like ease. It comes from that word hap, like happenstance, meaning like things that happen to you. And that really helped me see happiness as a much more incremental, built out of a lot of small details. It's like the temperature of your coffee and you get to call a friend later and it's a beautiful day. Like it's built out of small things. So I kind of picture happiness like a Jenga tower. And it's fragile, but it's really quite lovely when it gets tall.
8: This might sound like a very silly question, but how do you both know when you are experiencing joy, Marit?
10: It's a warm feeling inside. It's like a warm feeling in the stomach or in the chest. Yeah.
8: Kate, what about you?
11: Oh, I like that. That's a nice description. But I asked kids how they feel when they feel joy, and they said like bursting or like balloons or like when you see a penguin. I thought those were fantastic descriptions. But I think I look for three kind of cousins to joy. Is like, does it make you feel hopeful? Like things might be lovely tomorrow. Does it delight you? Because it kind of has to light you up. Mm. And does it give you this little feeling of thank you? Just like whatever this is, big or small, thank you.
8: Kate, you've written your books after you became ill. I just wondered, how did your diagnosis change what you thought joy actually was? And I'm really mindful that we are specifically using the word joy in this program rather than happiness.
11: Yeah, the question of like, what is joy came to me in a mystery, which is that after my diagnosis, I was like utterly heartbroken. I thought I would die that summer. I had a little kid. This life I really loved had just suddenly washed away. It felt like there just was an avalanche and everything that was good and built up over decades was just gone. And yet I had this little strange stretch in the hospital and in the couple weeks after where I felt this weird bubble wrappy kind of floaty feeling. And I thought, well, something's very wrong with me or there's something else. And when I look back, I realize it was joy. It was this weird feeling like I could see everything that was really beautiful about my life, but it didn't erase the reality of what was going on. And I think the surrealness of knowing you can have joy even in the worst moment of your life is what made me so deeply curious about this phenomenon in the first place.
8: Why do you think you were experiencing joy in that moment? As you said, you were in hospital and you thought you were going to die and you were you thought you were leaving a lovely life behind.
11: I think one of the weirdest parts, and I really mean weird, is that joy is a surprise. Like it's you can't schedule it and you can't optimize your way into it. So even though I would have liked to say like, it's because I'm an amazing person, I created all these amazing preconditions, it just visited me like an opening of the aperture, kind of like you could see everything and suddenly you're kind of in love with the world again. And that is one quality of tragic time that I've heard a lot in other people's stories of really difficult moments. But I think what's so surreal about Joy is that it's not math. Like, it doesn't add up. I went from 0 to 100. And I think that's why the words gift and surprise are very good words to associate with an experience of joy.
8: Marit, you've also noticed this theme that something special happens when people overcome obstacles linked to joy.
10: Yeah, I checked my books and a play I wrote, and I searched for the word joy and when did people express joy in the interviews I made. And it was clear that nobody expressed joy in combination with having a lot of money, for instance, or other status-connected things. But instead, several people expressed joy coming after overcoming obstacles, like hardships, that made them feel joy, and they were proud of themselves, that they had met a challenge. Sometimes they were happy to be helped by others, and that created happiness or joy. Like, for instance, a girl who was struggling with high school, and then she expressed how joyful she felt on the day of graduation, and also because her parents had stood by her. Yeah, that was really beautiful, I think.
8: Kate, you've really focused on this feeling of joy in your books. What is it that you're hoping people will understand from it?
11: I guess because this culture is so fixated on making everything into homework, particularly for women. Like, be grateful. Hope you're keeping a gratitude journal. Making core memories with your child. I hope you've got a skincare routine. Like, everything has come down to us as a set of imperatives to build a best life now. And it's lovely if you can have it. It's unbelievably expensive. And it's just quite unrealistic for most women who are wrapped up in caregiving and attempts at modest ambition and just like trying to live any kind of like beautiful life. And so my deep hope is that if we can't then build always a happy life, like what is there for the rest of us? And I think it's true that we can promise each other that you actually are made for joy. You have an incredible capacity for it. You don't have to earn it. And it can visit you in the most unlikely circumstances and remind you of just how much your life is worth living.
8: It sounds like you think joy is our natural state of being.
11: It's deeply natural, as in we have a capacity for it, but it's actually quite odd and doesn't show up very often. And so every time someone says, like, I live a life of joy, I'm like, you're a liar. Like, it doesn't happen very often. It's actually an unusual experience. You've set the bar too high.
8: Marit, what do you think the value is of writing about and learning about so-called ordinary lives?
10: Yeah, so I interviewed the people living in my home village in the countryside, or it's rather a hamlet, it's very small. I wanted to listen to the story of their lives, basically. And some of them came to this hamlet from other places, like one woman, she was a refugee from Eastern Germany as a child in the 40s. After World War II, and she expresses how some people seem to be more capable of being joyful, and that's not fair. I mean, I'm referring to your expression of the gift in joy, and some people have the capacity of looking at life from the bright side somehow, and while it's harder for other people, and it's hard to do anything about that.
8: Are you saying that some people have a natural propensity to have a more positive outlook?
10: I think so, yeah. It's your psychological predisposition somehow. It seems like that to me when people tell their stories, how some people are always optimistic. And like, for instance, one man, I met him walking on the road with a rucksack coming from the grocery store close to my village. And that's not usual. I mean, usually people drive. And so I stopped him and I interviewed him for a few minutes. And he said, I lost my driver's license. And I didn't ask him how, but he lost his driver's license. And then he started to walk to the grocery store. And then he found out that this was very good for his health and for his diabetes. So he was super happy. He never took the driver's license again. And that to me, he seemed to me being a very strong personality, being able to view this loss.
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0: I'm Dashiani Navanagam, and my guests today are the historian and podcaster Kate Bowler from the United States and the Swedish journalist and author Marit Kapler on what it means to be joyful in a world that increasingly commodifies it. So, Kate, the title of your book is Joyful Anyway, which suggests a kind of determination to enjoy life regardless of what is going on in it.
1: I totally agree that people have basic predispositions to either optimism or what we worry about, diseases of despair. Some people seem very bouncy. There's always bounce back. Other people seem to fall all the way down. But the anyway for me is there joy out there no matter what? And the no matter what is like such a bold claim. Mm. Like, can it come to us in moments of undoing? Can it come to us when we have very little? And in so many of the stories that I've heard and things I've experienced, it's sometimes when we're in a very precarious situation that we're actually more likely to experience joy kind of as a grace, a thing that happens to us. Like I had a very weird situation where I was bitten by a poisonous copperhead snake in my suburban lawn near my house, like not in a forest, not far away. I'm from Canada, so I'm like horrified by the creatures where I live in North Carolina. But I was bitten by this snake, and it's like, it's a big deal. 10 minutes into the hospital trip, they were trying to decide if I was going to keep the leg. And at this point, I was like, come on. Like, I survived cancer. Just like, give me a break. I have been through enough. Thank you. And I found that I was very angry and emotional being back in the emergency room where they had previously sent me home when I really, in fact, had been complaining of stage 4 cancer symptoms at the time. So being back there, I was like full of rage and I was really loudly monologuing about everything that had happened. And this like loving nurse, she looked at my chart and she listened to me. And I was like, look, I'm not trying to be a crazy person, but like, I just can't believe I'm the person that bad things keep happening to. And I have to admit, like, I am not taking this well. She could see that I was like struggling to reconcile a life that just kind of keeps coming apart. And she said, look, a hospital's never going to apologize, but I just, if you could hear it from me, I just want you to know that I am so sorry this happened, but I'm so sorry that this happened to you here where we should have been taking care of you. Mm. Tears are like streaming down both of our faces, but like I felt her mercy as a gift. And I think this is what joy is. It's temporary wholeness. I just had this one moment of like surreal, beautiful joy. And I think it's really heartening to know that joy can come to us from outside. And it's also a gift that we can give each other.
0: That's interesting that you say joy can come from outside and from another person, because Marit, you've also written a book called Love in Sweden, which is based on a film. Were relationships a source of joy? And to what extent?
2: Yeah, that's a good question. I find that when people speak about romantic relationships, I have come to question more like the ecstatic love as passion, and it's almost bordering on madness. And that is a very strong feeling. But more and more, when people were telling stories about that kind of love, it somehow often led to maybe a destructive relationship, and it didn't turn out well. But people who seem to be content, satisfied in a more moderate way, they spoke about finding joy in simple things like solving a crossword together. Oh. And it didn't have anything to do with the length of the relationship, because some people who spoke like that, they had been married for over 50 years, and some people, maybe they met when they were in their 60s or 70s, but still they expressed the joy in the same way, the joy in just being together.
0: Kate, you are nodding away.
1: Oh, well, it was a real debate I had about what ordinary joy means, because sometimes when people tell you about what makes them joyful, they're like, my favorite latte, or, you know, a Taylor Swift song. And I'm like, that's not joy. But that's not quite true. There is something joyful in ordinary things. So what is it? And it doesn't have to be super dramatic. It can be kind of a little shimmer of transcendence on an ordinary Tuesday. And I think it's because in a moment like that, it's almost like something opens up where you say, wow, it didn't have to be this way. Like, isn't it so good that this is where we're at? I had a moment like that the other day where I have this beautiful little son that I'm so grateful to have because I had infertility for years. And I've got this dad who was depressed all my life, who's now doing really well. And I could hear them in the other room talking over FaceTime. They were just like chattering on about what they thought Winston Churchill must have been feeling at a difficult time. And it was so dumb and so silly and so normal. But like, it was, I had this like, oh my gosh, I can't believe that I got to have this moment of like, just, it is like ordinary joy of like a, my dad and my son together at last. And I think we can just feel, it's like the sky opens up for a second and we feel that little wholeness, and it can happen over crossword puzzles or just like, yeah, Tuesday.
0: From social media to podcasts, we are surrounded by messages telling us that we can optimize every part of our lives, from sleep to relationships, but also to our well-being and happiness and joy. Kate, do you think we've just turned joy into another thing to achieve?
1: Absolutely. The number of women screaming choose joy on Instagram is deafening, and it's just not true. You can be somebody who is more likely to have the kind of emotional flexibility to experience life as a surprise. So yeah, you can open yourself up to joy in that way, but you cannot optimize for joy. You can't schedule it. Joy is going to be utterly slippery, and that's what is going to make it so precious.
0: Marit, what's so refreshing about the work that you've done is rather than talking purely to influencers or experts, you've traveled around talking to ordinary people. Do you find that people in Sweden are under more pressure to be happy now? Is that something they spoke about?
2: It's hard for me to say because my books, they are not like based on statistics or it's not like scientific research. But what I think is it's really hard to tell someone that you are not joyful. I mean, in the interviews, most people, of course, and I would too, talking to a stranger, maybe I wouldn't say I'm not really happy. I have no joy in my life because that's a failure. And then it would be on me. It would be, what have I done to not succeed in being joyful?
0: On that note then, what are the barriers to joy, Marit?
2: I think as with love, it might be the images that also Kate were speaking about. I mean, you have a preconception. What is a joyful life? How will you find joy? And then there are very strong forces in this society that wants you to buy things, basically. So they tell you, you will be more happy and more joyful if you have these shoes, this look, this house, this family. So it's also about, many people speak about how they finally became joyful when they accepted that they weren't following the norms and they decided this is my way of living my life, and then they became more joyful. So I think accepting that your life might not be the model normal life that you see everywhere you look, but it can still be a joyful life.
0: You know, when we talk about sort of is joy possible when you're just living a normal everyday life? I mean, sometimes you can go through life and nothing is terribly wrong, but you still have this awful feeling of listlessness and feeling fed up. How do you find joy in that? Because that's almost harder, I think, Kate.
1: Yeah, definitely harder to recognize like the absence of joy. And we want those top notes, you know, in our lives to feel, because it's vitality. Joy is a feeling of kind of peak aliveness. Mm. And so, of course, we want that. But I love what Marit was saying about accepting your own life, like, because part of it is being able to love the life you have, which is very difficult. And I think that's where it might be useful to lean into delight, because delight is so specific to each person. That's what makes it so wonderful and so dumb. Like, what delights you will not delight me. I do not enjoy being outside. I think it's boring and God should have done better, you know? And normally that's where people go for like experiences of natural revelation. I like going to visit world's largest objects. I have visited the world's largest ball of twine. It does not make any sense. But I think that's part of seeing our lives, like the tragicomedy of it all, is being more comfortable with the absurdity of it. Like that we all live where we live, we're stuck with the relationships we have, but inside of it is this kind of live wire that we need to realize is specific to us and is kind of directly tied to our ability to have develop more capacity for joy. You'd think that being sad is a barrier to joy, but weirdly, it's mostly routine and being positive that it'll never happen to you.
0: I absolutely hear what you're saying, this idea of leaning into the life you have and accepting it. But how do you ensure that that is authentic and you're not doing this performative, I love my life, I am happy?
1: Yes, I'm so happy. I just love it. Thank you so much. Yes. And if you ask every woman, I'm so grateful. I'm so grateful for the life I have.
0: On the surface, they're actually both the same thing that you're doing. So how do you make sure you're doing one naturally?
1: Yes. Well, I think this gets us to the feeling of surprise, right? So C.S. Lewis once called joy a stab of longing. That's how you know you're experiencing joy, is you feel like you've been stabbed. And the only reason that makes me laugh is because like we don't like the like, ah, of joy. We want to say like, this is me being joyful. This is me being. But I think what we've done is we've largely confused it with appearing grateful and appearing content. And I think that if we recognize that if joy is a surprise, our great work is in trying to make sure that we are people capable of being surprised. Most of us will be in our phones, in our routines, doing what we normally do. That person is very difficult to surprise.
0: Marit, how do we make sure that we take notice of joy when it does surprise us, when it does come along?
2: Yeah, that's a really good question. Isn't that what life is all about, trying to, you never know. You can think that you're happy and joyful, and then you discover 1 year later that you were not happy or joyful. Self-deception is also a strong skill. It's a skill that many of us have, unfortunately. But to listen to the people I have interviewed, there are some actions, things like, for instance, think about your life as successful, even though you don't follow the norms. But you can also find joy in caring for others. That's something that several people talk about, either if they work as, for instance, in the home care for elderly people, or even though Kate doesn't like to be outside, many people do speak about how they find joy being outdoors and like taking walks in nature. And my village is situated in the countryside, and many people moved to this hamlet from urban areas in Europe. So not only in Sweden, but also the Netherlands, for instance, or Hungary. They are really content with their choice of a place to live. So you can think about all those things.
0: Kate, do you have any advice?
1: I love what Merritt was saying, and not about being outside, which is such a disappointment. And but I just think we should reiterate the very surprising connection between joy and service. There is an accidental narcissism to pain. We are always believing that whatever is happening to us is somehow a singular experience, and it tends to isolate us from other people. There is a wonderful relationship between pouring ourselves in acts of service out into other people's lives and really surprising experiences of joy. So one way, other than just like be more surprisable, or I really like what you were saying about seeing your own life as successful and like so that you can sink into the enjoyment of it. But another wonderful trick that's not a trick is be really invested in other people's stories, and you will find that in forgetting yourself, you rediscover yourself through someone else.
0: That's lovely. Thank you so much to both of you for this conversation. It's been a delight.
2: I think so too.
1: Thanks a lot.
0: My guests today have been historian and podcaster Kate Bowler and journalist and author Marit Kapler. I'm Dashiani Navanayagam, and the conversation from the BBC World Service will be back again next week. Thank you for listening.
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6: Hello and welcome to the History Hour with me, Max Pearson, the past brought to life by those who were there. This week, science fiction, including one of the stars of E.T. on the making of a blockbuster.
7: I don't know how long it took to make that E.T. mannequin. I don't like to call it a puppet because it was as alive as anybody, any human on the screen.
6: How a now famous sci-fi author faced disappointment on her first book tour.
8: There were no customers lined up to get her signature. She was just sitting there giving people directions to the bathroom, basically.
6: Also, the global reach of sci-fi illustrated by the Turkish Star Wars. Plus, Star Trek and America's first interracial kiss on TV.
9: Finally, dramatically, he clenches her in his arms and they yield.
1: And
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10: BBC News with Roisin Hasty. Several thousand protesters gathered at Berlin's Brandenburg Gate to decry the far-right alternative for Germany following the party's breakthrough victory in a regional election. The AfD has been classified as extremist by Germany's domestic intelligence service. Many protesters, including this woman, said the party should now be banned.
11: I believe that now we can see that the danger from the AfD is so acute that even people in the CDU, who until now have been the deciding factor, must recognise that this is the only way we can save our country from fascism.
10: The CDU leader and Germany's Chancellor Friedrich Merz said he was deeply shocked that the AfD had won almost 44% of the votes. A top criminal court in Spain has launched an investigation into the mass surge of migrants into Ceuta in July. The investigating judge has alleged it was facilitated by Morocco. Maria Tardem based her ruling on a Spanish police report highlighting what it called total permissiveness by Moroccan border forces over the breach into Spain's territory in North Africa. The Eiffel Tower was forced to close on Monday after staff went on strike in protest at the sidelining and replacement of female staff during a visit by a conservative Hindu delegation. The operator of the Parisian landmark said the group had requested Saturday's private visit be organised to limit interactions with women. French politicians have also criticised the incident. Here's Mimi Swaby.
12: The president of the National Assembly has said that welcoming others never means giving up French values and that in France, women are fully present in public life and no one tells them to become invisible. And it's really the sidelining and the replacement of female staff during this visit which has caused a lot of anger and debate, especially online as well. We've heard from the mayor of Paris, Emmanuel Grégoire. He expressed support for the strike in a post on social media on X, and described the exclusion of the female workers as unacceptable. He said the discontent they had was legitimate. He stood with them.
10: Investigators have recovered the flight data and cockpit voice recorders from the Amazon cargo plane that overran a runway at Miami International Airport. The Boeing 767 was on a flight from Puerto Rico. At a news conference, the chair of the National Transport Safety Board, Jessica Homendy, had this message.
13: Please know that our hearts go out to all of you and know that we are deeply, deeply committed to our duty our responsibilities as an investigative agency to determine how this accident occurred, why it happened, with one goal in mind, safety.
10: BBC News. Indonesia's main international airport in the capital and several other key air hubs have reopened after days of closure caused by ash from a volcanic eruption. The Transport Ministry reported that five airports on Java, including Jakarta's, are operating again. The former Nigerian president, Olusegun Obasanjo, has rejected a false claim that he's not an honest broker in efforts to avert a new civil war in Ethiopia's Tigray region. His comments follow criticism from officials in Mekelle, who argue he has no clear plan to break the stalemate after recent government airstrikes. Cuba's foreign minister says there have been no negotiations with the United States and no future talks set as Washington heightens its pressure campaign on the island. Speaking to reporters, Bruno Rodriguez denounced the record high damage to Cuba's economy from what he called the US government's genocidal blockade.
14: The blockade does not punish a government. It punishes the daily lives of a people in every aspect. It's an act of collective punishment manifested in the long months of living with only 2 or 3 hours of electricity a day or less, with food spoiling, the heat keeping people awake, parents fanning their babies, and children doing their homework in the dim light.
10: President Trump has floated the idea of renaming the U.S. state of New Mexico as New America. In social media posts, he shared a map of the state with the word Mexico crossed out, along with an AI-generated video of himself altering a welcome sign. It follows his decision last month to change the name of Lake Ontario to Lake America after trade negotiations with Canada failed to produce a deal. New Mexico state governor said the idea was not up for debate. BBC News.
6: Hello, this is The History Hour with Max Pearson. Personal memories from the past as featured on Witness History here on the BBC World Service. This week is science fiction themed. So coming up, how a now famous sci-fi author foretold the world of the 2020s. How sci-fi gave America its first interracial kiss on TV. And the global appeal of the genre illustrated by the Turkish Star Wars. Science fiction in literature goes back many centuries with writers imagining future worlds, but it is cinema which has brought those worlds to life and produced some of the most iconic sci-fi images. And not just images. 1982 gave the world a very memorable phrase.
15: E.T. Home phone.
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6: The movie is, of course, E.T., the Extraterrestrial. Jill Kersley has been hearing from Peter Coyote, who was one of the few grown-up stars of the film.
7: Steven is nothing if he's not a storyteller. And this had all the elements. Cute children, an adorable alien, science, the mystery of UFOs, menace, chase scenes. This is his gift, you know?
18: And the Steven he's talking about is director Steven Spielberg. The film follows Elliot, a young boy who discovers and befriends a stranded alien called E.T. after accidentally being left behind by his spaceship. E.T. hides out in Elliot's house whilst him and his siblings secretly try to help him contact his family and get back home. Along the way, E.T. shows off some amazing powers, including healing injuries and making bicycles fly through the sky. As government agents close in, Elliot and his friends race to reunite E.T. with his spaceship.
7: I thought it was very sweet. It seemed to have a kind of target audience of younger people in mind. I liked the fact that it was a divorced family. I liked the fact that there were sort of difficulties. There was no father figure in the film. And so I thought, well, that's a role maybe I could fill on some subliminal level.
18: Peter's role was that of a government scientist searching for E.T. He's called Keys because he carries a large ring of keys on his belt, which is often seen before his face is revealed. At first, he seems threatening, but he's actually fascinated by extraterrestrial life and wants to help E.T. get home. Peter arrived on set, ready to play the part.
7: So we started working, and the first piece of amazement was the E.T. puppet, which was about a half body. It was about 4 feet tall, and it had a cable as thick as my arm running into another room where four or five men were sitting in front of video screens, coordinating. He's looking here. He's closing his eyes. His mouth has to be open. He has to make a U sound or an E sound. His tongue has to be seen. And I don't know how long it took to make that E.T. mannequin or maquette. I don't like to call it a puppet because it was as alive as anybody, any human on the screen.
18: E.T. is a small, brown, wrinkled alien with a long neck, wide blue eyes, and a glowing heart. Despite his unusual appearance, he's gentle, curious, and vulnerable. A lonely visitor stranded millions of miles from home. While filming, Peter became so invested in the story that he ended up doing something unusual.
7: It's never happened to me on another film. At a certain point, I went to see Steven, and I said, you know, I'm concerned that the way the film is going, we may be making enemies of adults and science. And I have an idea of what we could do to fix that. And he said, write it. And so I wrote three versions of the scene in the hospital. And I say to him,
15: Elliot, he came to me too. I've been wishing for this since I was 10 years old. I don't want him to die. What can we do that we're not already doing?
16: He needs to go home.
15: Elliot, I don't think that he was left here intentionally. But his being here is a miracle, Elliot. And you did the best that anybody could do.
7: I did three versions, and then Melissa Matheson, who was the scriptwriter, did a polish. And that's the scene that's in the movie. And I'm proud of it because most of it is my dialogue.
18: Everyone has their favourite part of E.T. Peter, of course, is fond of his own key scenes, but also he has a soft spot for one involving 7-year-old Drew Barrymore in the role that launched her Hollywood career.
7: Well, one of my favourite moments is when Drew first sees E.T. and they scare the hell out of each other.

0: It was just her little scream was so impeccable. It was so completely committed. And the little E.T. got frightened. I never forgot that. It was a great, almost a slapstick moment.
1: The emotional farewell where E.T. finally gets to go home remains one of the film's most memorable moments. And Steven Spielberg says the tears in the final scene were very real, as he told BBC Radio in 2018.
2: I shot the film in complete continuity because I didn't think that kids could understand shooting out of continuity. You know, shooting a third act scene first where the emotions and the development of their affinity and their love for E.T. is different than it is in the first act. So I shot the film literally every day we came in and we were on page 3, then we were on page 5, then we were on page 7. So by the end of the movie, when they're all actually saying goodbye to E.T., they're really saying goodbye to each other.
0: It was just such a delight to work with those kids. They so believed what they were doing, it made everything else easy.
1: The film went on to become the highest grossing movie of all time, holding that record for 11 years and taking nearly $800 million at the global box office. So I was interested to know if when Peter started filming, he imagined it would become the big success it was.
0: Oh, no, darling. No, I did not. I don't think anybody did. This was Steven's little personal film. It was flabbergasting. The only thing that was odd to me was it was such a huge success, and the kids were running off to meet the Queen, and I was out of work for a year. I mean, I was not the star of the movie. I was the only adult male who spoke, but you couldn't hang its success on my performance. And so I just sort of sat by the side of the road and watched the parade go by for a year.
1: Despite this, over the decades, Peter's come to realize just how deeply E.T. has become woven into people's lives.
0: I traveled as an actor. I've been almost all over the world. And everybody has seen E.T. And everybody has fond memories of it, or they were scared by it or something. And when they find out I'm in it, it's like I'm their own personal little piece of royalty. It was just a memorable moment in their growing up that the film, they've never forgotten it. They've showed their children, they've showed their grandchildren. I mean, that's more than an heirloom. That's like a psychic monument.
3: Peter Coyote has now retired from acting but still gets E.T. fan mail. He was speaking to Jill Kersley. Credit for the film clips goes to the director and producer Steven Spielberg, Universal Pictures and Amblin Entertainment. Now, you could argue that E.T. was at the more whimsical end of the sci-fi scale, but the genre has produced much more challenging views of other worlds and our own future world. Lisa Jacek is Regents Professor of Science Fiction Studies at Georgia Tech in the USA. Now, it's a huge subject, Lisa, but how far back in history does the idea of science fiction begin?
4: Well, honestly, human beings everywhere have been telling speculative and science fiction type stories as long as we've been recording human history. And in particular, you see in antiquity, a lot of humans using speculative stories to do philosophy and to think about our relationship with the material world. So for instance, in China, Yan Shi builds an artificial human. The Syrian satirist Lucian imagined a moon voyage. I think it was in the 2nd century AD. And of course, in Japan, you have the folktale of the moon princess, who is a princess who comes from a different world. So one of our first extraterrestrial visitors, right? Now, obviously, these weren't modern science fiction stories, but they do contain a lot of the themes and ideas that we still see in science fiction today. We see another sort of change in science fiction, and it becomes more like science fiction as we know it now in the 17th and 18th centuries as speculation becomes entwined with science and enlightenment philosophy and industrialization and new political systems. So for instance, in the 1600s, you have Margaret Cavendish imagining travel to a parallel world. A little bit later, Voltaire will use aliens to satirize society. And of course, this is all going to come together in 1818 when a young author named Mary Shelley publishes Frankenstein, the first great popular success in modern science fiction.
3: And many ideas which have first emerged in science fiction have developed into science fact. If you look at the way we live today with, for example, mobile phones, and you go back to the 1960s and 70s, that would have been unimaginable. But it would have been portrayed as imagined.
4: Absolutely, yes. And in fact, not just mobile phones, but we see stories about that anticipate the internet as early as the early 1900s. We might think about E.M. Forster's Things Fall Apart.
3: Given that so much of science fiction does appear to have developed into science fact, is it worrying that so much science fiction is somewhat dystopian when it comes to the idea of what's happening to society?
4: Not necessarily, because what science fiction really does is it doesn't predict the future. It's really extrapolating from what's going on in the past and present. And science fiction artists are imagining what might happen if things went on in this way. It's really more of a way to think through what is it that we could do in the present differently in order to avoid that bad future.
3: Is science fiction truly global, though? You've mentioned a Chinese tradition, but there is also what we might call the Western tradition with H.G. Wells, Jules Verne, Isaac Asimov, and so forth. But does it spread truly around the world?
4: Yes, it absolutely does. I think that it's really right to think about how in the past two centuries, a lot of Western nations, such as Britain, France, the United States, Russia, and the Soviet Union, and then, of course, some other countries like Japan have really produced influential science fiction traditions. But we really see science fiction being produced all over the world, right? So recently, China, India, and South Korea have all gained real prominence in science fiction, especially not just through literature, but especially through film and television and streaming series. But I think that part of the problem is sometimes we miss science fiction traditions because we tend to think about science fiction in certain ways, right? In particular, we tend to think about science fiction as related to specific countries. And once you're thinking about science fiction as just being linked to nations, you can end up missing a lot of what's really out there. So for instance, you can find Pan-African projects that pool the resources of various countries. And then, of course, you can find untranslated innovations, such as Brazil's early solar punk movement. So I really do want to say that science fiction is global. And I think that we want to recognize that certain modern nation states have had a great deal of success at creating and promoting and distributing speculative fiction. But it also behooves us to shift our perspective a little bit and to look around at other places where different kinds of visibility are linked to different kinds of science fiction. And to think about the way that when we sometimes say, oh, this area of the world doesn't necessarily seem to have a lot of science fiction, what we might really be coming up against here is publishing infrastructure and issues of translation, or the fact that we're simply looking in the wrong places.
3: Nisa Jacek, Regents Professor of Science Fiction Studies at Georgia Tech in the USA. It's often been suggested that the science fiction genre is dominated by white men, geeks and deep thinkers, all concerned with the likely conditions the human race will confront in the future. But science fiction is wider than that. Octavia E. Butler was one of the first African-American women to break into the world of science fiction during a writing career that's been described as visionary. Alex Collins has spoken to one of her closest friends.
5: It's 1995, and Octavia Butler has found out that she has won a MacArthur Genius Award of over $250,000, given out to pioneers in their field of work.
6: Octavia was the first science fiction author to receive that award. So she was representing not just her ethnicity and not just her gender, but the genre.
5: That's author Nissi Shawl. Sounds like it was a moment of triumph on several fronts. But it wasn't easy for Octavia to reach these heights, especially in her early years when there wasn't much money around. Octavia was born in 1947 in Pasadena, Southern California, and spent her early years living on a dusty chicken ranch which had no running water. She was dyslexic, but she loved reading. However, her family couldn't afford to buy her any books.
6: A lot of the books that Octavia was entertained by were basically cast-offs from the families that her grandmother worked for. Her grandmother would bring home things that were basically being either donated to the library or, thrown in the trash, and she would rescue them and bring them home to Octavia.
5: And she loved reading those books. they helped to fire her imagination, as Octavia told Terry Gross on National Public Radio's Fresh Air in 1993.
7: I was an only child, and I was, I guess you could say, very much my own person. I kind of constructed my own world as I went along.
5: Octavia's mind became full of alternative worlds, and then she discovered superhero comics. She loved characters that had crazy powers, like being able to fly and travel in time. It inspired Octavia to write her own stories, which she jotted down on scraps of paper and would show to her mother. She also loved watching science fiction movies.
8: We saw this with our own eyes, an object the like of which we had never seen before. A frightening, strange shape descending from outer space with relentless purpose. Where did it come
5: That's
8: from?
5: Devil Girl from Mars, which Octavia sat down to watch on the television one evening. And that's when everything changed, because it wasn't brilliant. Nissi Shawl.
6: It's yawningly bad. It's not so bad that it's riveting and exciting. It's just plain boring. She saw and came to two realizations almost simultaneously. First of all, someone got paid for doing this. And second of all, I could get paid for doing something better than this.
5: Amazing to think something so boring and so bad was the spark for Octavia to become one of the most creative writers of her generation. Whilst at college in the 1960s, she entered writing competitions. However, she felt she didn't get much support from those close to her.
7: The family said, oh, you can write in your spare time and you can, you know, write as a hobby, whatever. But the idea of writing for a living was completely alien. I accepted the idea that you had to

0: in the extraordinary world she created. What worried her was much closer to home, the country she was born, raised and lived in. She was concerned about racial injustice and climate change. There weren't many science fiction books that covered these subjects. Many people just didn't get it. So it was no surprise that it took a while for her to get an agent. When she did, she went on a book tour, but it didn't go well.
1: There were no customers lined up to get her signature. She was just sitting there giving people directions to the bathroom, basically. She told one woman who was standing nearby, you should read this book. It's really good. I wrote it. The woman said, well, what kind of book is it? And Octavia said, it's science fiction. And the woman said, oh, well, I don't read science fiction.
0: These encounters underlined that Octavia faced many challenges. She would place motivational quotes around her apartment to help with her resilience.
1: She would write these notes on notebook pages, on napkins, on scraps of paper, and she would underline and sometimes multiply underline things that were important to her, you know, goals that she knew she needed to reach. I will become a New York Times bestseller. I will become well known. And then she would always finish with these exhortations to herself. So be it. See to it.
0: And that's what she did. She kept writing, and in 1979, Kindred was published. It was seen as one of her breakthrough novels. It's the story of Dana, a young black woman. She time travels from the 1970s California to Maryland on the east coast of the United States. She goes back to the 1800s, to a pre-Civil War plantation, where she visits her ancestors, some who are enslaved. When she was researching the book, Octavia didn't want to just rely on history books. She wanted to feel the places Dana would visit. So she planned a road trip. But as a black woman, she felt vulnerable.
1: The money to buy the bus ticket came from selling a book. That was how she got the money to buy the bus ticket, to stay in the hotel that she stayed in, which was not a good hotel. She was actually there in the location in Maryland, all by herself, a black woman all alone.
0: Kindred, the book that came out of that trip, was described as a rare magical artifact by fellow renowned science fiction writer Harlem Ellison. Another big hit was Parable of the Sower, published in 1993. The work flashes forward to the United States in the mid-2020s. It portrays a hellish world where society has fallen apart and people are pitted against each other. Here's Octavia on National Public Radio reading from it.
2: People are setting fires to get rid of whomever they dislike, from personal enemies to anyone who looks or sounds foreign or racially different. People are setting fires because they're frustrated, angry, hopeless. They have no power to improve their lives, but they have the power to make others even more miserable. And the only way to prove to yourself that you have power is to use it.
0: That's Octavia's vision of America in 2024.
1: There are people who say Octavia tried to tell us. They name her as a prophet of the days that we are experiencing now in the U.S. She also saw people operating out of fear, making choices out of fear.
3: The visionary concepts of Octavia E. Butler, who continued to work on short fiction, essays, and new books up until the time of her death in 2006 at the age of 58. Her friend Nishi Shaw was speaking to Alex Collins in 2023. More key moments from the history of science fiction, including Star Trek and Star Wars, when we return in just a moment.
4: This is the BBC World Service with Myra Anubi, looking at new ways to tackle homelessness.
5: Let me take you to a village in Scotland, providing homeless people with decent accommodation.
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5: In France, there's a scheme using office space after everyone's finished their shift.
0: The biggest object in the room is a rectangular box, which looks at first like an office cabinet.

0: but to my surprise, it contains a fold-out bed. I have everything I need. A coffee machine, plates, a sink, a fridge.
1: These are creative ways to tackle the problem. But how much success have these projects had?
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3: Coming up in part two of the History Hour, this week focusing on science fiction, the story of what's claimed to be America's first interracial kiss on TV. Plus, the Turkish Star Wars, sometimes referred to as the worst movie ever made, and how a tie-up with the original Star Wars movie changed toy marketing forever.
4: Boxes would come down the aisle to a toy store, and kids were ripping through the boxes before this stuff even got on a peg.
3: First, a news summary.
5: BBC News with Roisin Hasty. Chancellor Mertz says he's deeply shocked following the far-right AfD's decisive victory in elections in the eastern German state of Saxony-Anhalt. Describing the results as seismic, Mr. Mertz said Germany was witnessing a shift in party politics and needed profound reforms. The AfD is just short of an outright majority. A top criminal court in Spain has launched an investigation into the mass surge of migrants into Ceuta in July. Based on a Spanish police report, the investigating judge has alleged that it was facilitated by Morocco. President Trump has threatened to block sales of Canadian-made aircraft in the United States, escalating the ongoing trade war. Mr. Trump said Bombardier could only sell in the US if they manufacture there. Indonesia's main international airport in the capital and several other key air hubs have reopened after days of closure caused by ash from a volcanic eruption. The Transport Ministry reported that five airports on Java, including Jakarta's, are operating again as Mount Anak Katu calms. Investigators have recovered the flight data and cockpit voice recorders from the wreckage of an Amazon cargo plane that overran a runway at Miami International Airport. The Boeing 767 overshot the runway on Sunday afternoon, killing five people. The government of the Solomon Islands has suspended Parliament indefinitely after the Prime Minister, Matthew Wale, survived an attempted no-confidence vote. The motion came just 3 months after his election, since when the government has sought to shift the Pacific nation away from China and closer to the US and Australia. And the Eiffel Tower was forced to close on Monday after staff went on strike to protest against the replacement of female staff during a visit by a conservative Hindu delegation.
3: Welcome back to part two of the History Hour with Max Pearson. This week's Witness History episodes taking science fiction as our theme. Still to come, the Turkish version of Star Wars and how the original Star Wars film spawned a massive toy industry. This year is the 60th anniversary of Star Trek. One of the most memorable moments occurred in 1968 when American television boldly went where it had never gone before, broadcasting what's claimed to be the country's first interracial kiss on TV. The moment of passion was between Captain Kirk of the starship USS Enterprise and communications officer Lieutenant Uhura. Their mission, to explore strange new worlds and seek out new lives in the 23rd century. The late Nichelle Nichols played Uhura in the cult series. Rena Stanton Sharma has boldly gone through the archives to tell the story of that kiss.
6: We had been doing so well in this 23rd century that the scripts, which had to be approved by the network, NBC, was approved without anyone thinking about it because it was Uhura. Well, it was originally written for Uhura and Spock.
7: Oh, you wouldn't want to. At which point, you want to kiss him.
8: Nichelle was chatting to Nikki Campbell in 1995.
6: I would have been delighted to kiss Leonard Nimoy. When Bill saw the script, he said, hey, wait a minute, if anybody's going to kiss Nichelle, I mean Uhura.
7: It's me.
6: It's me. Somebody had to do it. This was a very, very sensuous, handsome man.
8: That sensuous, handsome man was William Shatner, who played the captain. Leonard Nimoy was Spock, a science officer who was half Vulcan, with black upturned eyebrows and pointed pixie-like ears. He was famous for the Vulcan salute.
9: What do you call those?
10: I call them ears.
11: Pointed-eared hobgoblin.
8: Star Trek was first broadcast in 1966 during America's civil rights movement. A black woman character who wasn't a maid or in a minor role was a rare sight on the telly.
9: I'm connecting the bypass circuit now, sir. If it isn't done just right, I could blow the entire communication system. It's very delicate work, sir.
10: I can think of no one better equipped to handle it, Miss Uhura.
8: And Gene Roddenberry, who created the show, wanted to make a statement by writing a black officer into the control room known as the bridge. Nichelle explained on the Gloria Hannaford show in 1995 how her character came about.
11: I had no concept of what it was going to be. They had done the pilots, which I was not in, and when the show finally sold, Gene Roddenberry told the network that he wanted to make a small change on the bridge. He wanted to add some color. And they thought he was going to paint the bridge another color or change a costume. And when they saw me, they went, whoa, what's going on here? They weren't ready for a woman or a black woman on the bridge just yet, I suppose.
12: So was it actually a very controversial decision at that
11: yes,
12: time?
11: Yes, it was a very controversial decision at first. So Gene said, when they said, we thought you were going to change a costume, make a costume, he says, that's a good idea. I don't like her in the green costume. So he literally changed my costume to red.
12: So no pointy ears.
11: No pointy ears.
12: Just that earpiece.
11: Yeah.
8: Nichelle actually considered quitting early on, but it was a chance meeting with civil rights leader, Dr. Martin Luther King, who convinced her to stay because of the huge significance of her role. She was also supported by Roddenberry, as she told Professor Richard Clay in 2017.
13: He was one of the most brilliant men on the planet. And if somebody came up and said, that doesn't make sense, he'd hold a conference with them. And he said, that comes from your limited point of view. I'm talking about the big picture.
14: What were his ideals like?
13: In a word, we are one.
14: Your performances are so strong, partly because you really feel the message
13: exactly.
14: That Gene Roddenberry's sharing.
13: Absolutely. Because we were doing something that we really believed in, and you had something to hold on to hold up.
8: Just a year earlier, in 1967, a law banning interracial marriage was lifted by the US Supreme Court. And only months before this broadcast, a TV scandal erupted when British singer Petula Clark touched the arm of black actor and musician Harry Belafonte during a duet. The show's sponsor insisted it be cut, but the American program makers refused, sparking international headlines. So you'd think an actual kiss would blow people's minds.
15: I'm so frightened, Captain. I'm so very frightened.
16: That's the way they want you to feel. Makes them think that they're alive.
13: And they sent, when the kiss went on, you know, this was an interracial thing. And I simply said, yeah, because that's what my whole family is. They wrote my life.
8: Nichelle's paternal grandfather was a white man from America's South who married a black woman. She explained the storyline of that famous episode that was called Plato's Stepchildren in her interview with Gloria Hannaford.
11: Captain Kirk and Spock are beamed down on a planet, and they have ulterior motives for the crew of the Enterprise. And they beam down Uhura and Nurse Chapel. And for their own amusement, they dress them as goddesses, like mine is like a Cleopatra, and the men as well, and put them in an arena, and through their kinetic powers, which they can force you, presumably, to do something against your will, attempt to make us make love before them in this vast arena, like the Roman gods that they fashioned themselves after. And ours was to resist forcing us to do anything to their liking. And thus the trauma of Uhura and Captain Kirk embracing and speaking about how dare they do this to us and finally, dramatically, he clenches her in his arms and they yield.
12: And? Was the kiss good?
11: He's a good kisser.
8: In her autobiography, Nichelle revealed that they ended up filming two versions, one with an on-screen kiss and one with the kiss taking place off-screen, but they deliberately messed up the lines on that one, so the shot with the kiss would have to be used. But it wasn't until 1993 that British audiences would get to see that kiss, because the sadistic treatment towards the characters was deemed unsuitable for its early evening TV slot. Star Trek would become a worldwide cultural phenomenon, airing in 120 countries by the late 1970s.
12: Was there an outcry in the States at the time? Was it a very, you know, racist thing that we
11: only
12: talk about?
11: The networks were really concerned about putting that on because of the Southern market, what the South might think, that they would not show it. And oddly enough, the entire country showed it, and they received the largest amount of fan mail we had ever received to that point, and it was almost all very positive.
3: Nichelle Nichols, who was truly a trailblazer. She was even recruited by NASA to encourage more women and African Americans to become astronauts. She died in 2022. That was Rena Stanton Sharma guiding us through the BBC archives and clips from Star Trek, which was produced by Desilu Productions and Paramount Television. To demonstrate the global appeal of science fiction, we're taking you next to 1982 and into the heart of Turkish cinema. 2 years earlier, a military coup had thrown the country into disarray and state censorship was stifling its movie industry. The film director, Çetin İnanç, however, inspired by the Star Wars movie franchise, was still determined to create a cinematic space opera for his home country. As Louis Hanet O'Mara explains, it was never going to be easy to make something that would measure up to the original American classic.
17: We didn't live in a world, anything like that. Star Wars got it right, but they had the right technical facilities, they had money, they had all the necessary resources.
18: In an interview recorded in 2018 with Turkish film historian Ali Murat Güven, which you're hearing now, İnanç remembers creating ambitious character costumes and sets. Then things started to go wrong. Days before filming begins, the villains' costumes degrade under the sun.
17: Our biggest mistake was taking those guys in fur costumes out into the sunlight.
18: And when the crew leaves the set to fix the costumes, another disaster strikes.
17: While we were busy working on costumes, a storm hit our filming location. Nothing was left of the sets. The young watchman came and told us all the panels and everything had blown away. It would have been impossible to make it all again. The budget was substantial compared to our usual one. It was essentially the budget of two films. We had exceeded it now and had no idea what we were going to do.
18: What results is a movie some regard as the worst ever made. Others call it Turkish Star Wars. İnanç named it Dünyayı Kurtaran Adam, the man who saved the world. Çetin İnanç was born in 1941 in Istanbul's Ortaköy, a neighborhood on the bank of the Bosphorus Strait.
17: Istanbul is an enormous city. I'm from Ortaköy, one of the best districts.
18: His family was hard up, but his imagination was rich, raised on a mixture of superhero comics and fantasy movies.
17: Going to the cinema was a luxury when I was a kid.
18: Looking back, those were formative times.
17: Just as I was figuring out where I came from and who I wanted to be, fantasy films started to appear. The first movie I ever watched in my life was The Conquest of Constantinople, a Turkish movie about Sultan Mehmed II, the conqueror of Istanbul. I watched that movie 7 times. I used to constantly play out scenarios in my imagination, wondering how a person becomes a superhuman.
18: İnanç's answer came sooner than expected. As a young man, he was approached by his brother's former colleague from a building site. The colleague had pivoted into movie making and wondered if İnanç might be interested in helping him out.
17: He introduced me to a famous director, but I realized the work wasn't for me. I saw the whole weird hierarchy and the way things were run, and I just took off. A couple days later, word got back to me that they were asking about me again. He was asking, where is that kid Chetin? He's got potential. Bring him here to work as my assistant.
18: Marriage, conscription to Cyprus, and a brief stint studying law all intervened. But Inanç had already arrived at the career in which he'd spend the rest of his life. Work was challenging but regular for Inanç through the 1960s and 70s. High taxes on foreign movie ticket sales drove audiences towards cheaper domestic film screenings across Turkish towns and cities.
17: In İzmir alone, there were 10 or 12 open-air cinemas, each holding about 3,000 people.
18: Yasilsam Street in Istanbul became the epicenter of Turkey's film industry.
17: I'm talking about 300 to 400 films being made each year.
18: And Inanç, nicknamed the Jet Director for his prodigious output, played no small part.
17: From roughly 1971 up until about 80 or 82, we made more or less 60 to 70 films. We were shooting 10 to 15 films a year.
18: Inevitably, the films lacked the same polish as their Hollywood counterparts.
17: All the stories were basically adaptations. There was not enough 35mm negative film stock, not enough money. Sometimes even paying a screenwriter was too much. You had to find the cheapest camera and cameraman. You had to use the cheapest crew. There were other producers making big productions, but since we didn't have those resources, this was the path we had to take. Either we did it this way, or we just walk away.
18: Often these conditions demanded some creative solutions.
17: For instance, in many nighttime shootout scenes, I used those toy cup guns, the kind kids play with, for the wide shots. They actually produce a better muzzle flash than real guns. In many films, if a gun didn't actually fire, we would fix it in the studio, we would scratch the negative with a pin and insert bullet traces on the emulsion.
18: And sometimes, working as fast as he did, Inanç resorted to what he calls borrowing.
17: I used to shoot a movie in 2 days. I would start in the morning, and by the evening of the second day, the film was finished. How did we finish it? We would insert footage from other movies for the missing parts. In my film Bombalowski, the one about flying men, we shot, but for the flying scenes, we just used footage from another film. Everyone was doing that back then.
18: With no enforceable copyright laws for foreign movies, filmmakers in Turkey regularly lifted characters, scenes, and soundtracks from other movies to use in their own. This practice gave rise to a whole genre, Turkish copy cinema. Titles include Turkish Superman, The Turkish Exorcist, and Three Giant Men, a crossover that sets Captain America and a Mexican wrestler against a Spider-Man-like villain. This, as it turned out, was Inanç's solution after his set for Turkish Star Wars blew away.
17: I went to the theater and watched Star Wars twice. I thought to myself, man, how are we going to swipe a 35mm distribution copy of this?
18: One night, Inanç bribed a cinema projectionist for a copy of George Lucas's Star Wars, produced by Lucasfilm, and promised to return it before anyone noticed.
17: I took the copy I had obtained to the studio. We quickly selected fight scenes set in space and made new copies from dossiers. The next day, I added these scenes borrowed from Star Wars to the appropriate places in the film.
18: He projected the original Star Wars clips onto a screen behind his actors, who wore borrowed motorbike helmets for their space pilot attire. These background scenes came out noticeably squashed, however, as Inanç didn't have the correct lens for his projector. Undeterred, he brought to life an elaborate storyline featuring mummies, wizards, and a golden brain, splicing in elements from more than a dozen films.
17: That film contains clips taken from 16 different movies. Cigarette faces, space imagery, shrines, pyramids, and so on. Since Star Wars is so well known, everyone assumed the footage was from there. But we actually used material from several other films, my friend.
18: This material included scores from Indiana Jones and Battlestar Galactica, along with fight scenes from the fantasy classic, The Magic Sword. On release, the movie was a national blockbuster, its success helping Inanç and his team to buy an office and pay off their loans. Today, it's seen as the prime example of Turkish copy cinema, which has since disappeared as copyright laws have become more prevalent. Dünyaya Kurtaran Adam, or Turkish Star Wars, now has fans all over the world, some ironic and others sincere. As far as İnanç is concerned, though, even if it's a failure, it's a triumph.
17: They call our film the worst. If being the most, the ultimate, is what matters, well, we are the ultimate too. En olmak önemliyse
3: biz de eniz. Louis Hanet O'Mara was our guide through an archive interview with Çetin İnanç, originally recorded by the Turkish movie historian Ali Murat Güven in 2018. It was an Ember production. Finally, let's go back to the original Hollywood Star Wars, directed in 1977 by George Lucas. It was intended as a big showpiece bit of filmmaking, transporting the viewer to exotic new worlds and a drama played out on an epic scale. History tells us it succeeded, but it also changed toy marketing forever. Rowan Bridge has the story.
4: Boxes would come down the aisle to a toy store, and kids were ripping through the boxes before this stuff even got on a peg.
19: We'll come back to that moment later. That voice you heard, though, was Jim Swearingen. 50 years ago, he was a toy designer at Kenner, a mid-sized toy company in America's Midwest. They were always looking for inspiration for toy ideas. And one day, a movie script came in that had already been turned down by the big beasts of the toy world. Jim took it home.
4: As I'm reading through the script and just all the descriptions of the action, you know, there's Han Solo, the pirate.
20: Look, I ain't in this for your revolution, man. I'm not in it for you, princess. I expect to be well paid. I'm in it for the money.
4: Luke, the young starstruck guy.
21: I'm Luke Skywalker. I'm here to rescue you.
4: And then when it came to the dogfights and chasing the Millennium Falcon.
19: That's Han Solo's spaceship.
4: I just knew we had to do something with it. I couldn't wait to give it to Dave Okada, my boss, and say, go in your office and shut the door. Take a couple hours, read through this thing. We got to do this.
19: But it was a massive risk.
4: It was difficult from the point of view that it was a movie. Could be in and out of theater in weeks, maybe months. It was science fiction, and the toy buyers at that time had been turned off to science fiction because of Star Trek, because they still had a lot of Star Trek on the shelf. And it was opening in May, which is completely counter to the toy business. We sold toys from September to December.
19: Despite the risks, Jim was convinced the toys would sell. But it wasn't the action figures he had faith in. It was the spaceships.
4: Now, I was 27 while I was doing Star Wars. And I always relied on my 7-year-old or 8-year-old self to come and, you know, look for toy ideas. And the easiest thing was when they started talking about the X-Wings and the TIE Fighters and the Millennium Falcon, which we really didn't know what they looked like or anything. But when they're talking about the dogfights.
22: I got him! Great pin! Open cocky!
4: That was the essence of the toys that I thought an 8-year-old boy would want to be doing. So that was the star of the show.
19: At the time, most action figures like Barbie or G.I. Joe were 30 centimetres tall, but that would have meant an X-Wing that was 90 centimetres long, way too big for a 7-year-old to have a dogfight with. The figures would have to be smaller, and now Jim had to come up with some prototypes.
4: I had to really quickly come up with a way of showing the characters, and I relied on Fisher-Price toys, the Adventure People.
23: Fisher-Price presents...
24: The Adventure People!
4: They happened to be about the right size, and they gave me something to start with.
19: They're about 9.5 centimeters.
4: I would use my X-Acto knife and body putty to mock up the characters.
19: What's an X-Acto knife?
4: It's a very sharp knife for cutting. It has a razor blade, sharp blade on it. So I hacked things together, and the body putty was easy to mock things up. They became the first 3D examples of the characters. Princess Leia started out as a nurse. Luke Skywalker and Han Solo, they all were lumberjacks. And Fisher-Price Fireman became Darth Vader originally.
19: The project's going forward, and Jim goes out to California to meet with Lucasfilm.
4: Then it's like, okay, well, do you want to see dailies? What they've shot in the days before, they all get reviewed. So I was like, I'm going to see the movie. So we're just walking through, and they go into this room full of ugly old couches. We sit down, and the lights go down, and I'm psyched now. I'm thinking I'm going to see the Death Star blowing up. And all I see is a black screen with some twinkling lights down in one corner. It's like blinking color. I was just like so disappointed.
19: If the preview was disappointing, the finished product certainly wasn't. Jim got to be at the first ever public screening of something called Alaska.
4: I went out to San Francisco to the North Point Theater. None of these people knew anything about it. They'd been told about a premiere for a film called Alaska. It was just the greatest fun because you sit down and the lights go down. And when Lucasfilm popped on and then Star Wars, you can tell people are talking to one another. Like, what the, you know, what's this? And then as the crawl started, so in a galaxy far, far away, I say, you could hear there are some people that can't read without speaking. And they're all very quiet about it, but you can kind of hear a little galaxy far, far away. And the crawl finishes, and then the blockade runner comes by, and the excitement started building. And then when the destroyer started coming overhead, the subwoofers started coming up. And when the engines were in view, they had the subwoofers. You can feel it in your seat. And then we were off to the races. You know, now they're into it. Okay, we're not seeing Alaska, we're seeing something else. And when the Death Star blew up, there were people out of their seats, cheering, and that virgin audience were the only ones that really experienced Star Wars completely unaided.
19: Great, Jim's convinced they have a hit on their hands. Toys will fly off the shelves. The only issue is there's no way they'll have the product ready for when the film comes out. It just takes too long to develop them, even with Kenner throwing everything they have at it.
4: People are like throwing out ideas what we could do to, you know. Somebody came up with the idea of basically marketing a promise. And what now has become the early bird.
0: Chewbacca, Luke, and Princess Leia. They're the Star Wars early bird set of figures. These action figures are not yet available, but this Star Wars early bird certificate package was in stores with this colorful
4: A big envelope promising the people that purchase it the first figures. We were going to sell a promise. You'd get the first four figures if you bought this thing and sent in the coupon. It wasn't so much the numbers that we sold, but the brilliant thing about it was that every TV station would run a storyline about this outrage. Can you believe Kenner Toys is selling a cardboard envelope promising that you'll get your Star Wars figures? And we couldn't afford all the energy in that PR. Whoever actually did it deserves great credit for Star Wars being such a success.
19: Because it could have backfired terribly. I mean, you could have had parents going, why are you charging me for a piece of cardboard? My kid wants a real toy for Christmas.
4: It could have gone either way. Luckily, the movie was still in the theater. I mean, if the movie had been gone like a normal cycle, opened in May and it closed in even August, would have really fallen flat. But Star Wars was in the theater over a year in first run theater, so it worked out pretty well.
19: When the toys finally hit the shelves, it was pandemonium.
4: Boxes would come down the aisle to a toy store, and kids were ripping through the boxes before this stuff even got on a peg.
19: Almost 50 years on now, looking back now, what does it mean to you?
4: It really is exhilarating for me to see how long and how well Star Wars has done. I was really just a teeny-weeny part of a galaxy far, far away.
3: A galaxy now populated by countless Star Wars toy figures and spaceships. Jim Swearingen was speaking to Rowan Bridge. Today, some of those original toys from the 1970s can fetch hundreds of dollars at auction. That's it for this edition of the History Hour. We'll be much more earthbound when we return with another collection of first-hand memories from the past next week. So for now, this is Max Pearson. From all of us here, thanks for listening. Goodbye.
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2: The Bayeux Tapestry vividly depicts the events leading to the Battle of Hastings in 1066, when England was conquered. Vital to British history, it belongs to France. I follow its return to England, where it was made, for the first time in almost 1,000 years.
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5: Was Saudi Arabia involved in the 9/11 attacks? The Saudi government has always denied any involvement, but a BBC investigation has uncovered new links between two of the 9/11 hijackers and an alleged Saudi spy.
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19: BBC World Service, it's midnight GMT. This is Oliver Conway with the newsroom. Britain is to announce a trade ban on Israeli settlements in the occupied West Bank. We hear from Palestinians they're terrified by an upsurge in settler violence.
7: The targets aren't just adults. Children are being targeted too. You no longer feel you can keep them safe in the street.
19: Also today. Thousands protest against the far right in Germany following their state election victory. Staff at the Eiffel Tower go on strike after bosses agree to make it a woman-free zone for a visit by a Hindu conservative group. And later.
9: Live forever.
19: An archive of unheard live recordings by Oasis are being put up for sale despite objections from the band. First, our top stories.
8: BBC News with Roisin Hasty. Several thousand protesters gathered at Berlin's Brandenburg Gate to decry the far-right Alternative for Germany following the party's breakthrough victory in a regional election. The AfD has been classified as extremist by Germany's Domestic Intelligence Service, and many of the protesters said the party should now be banned. This man was at the rally and explained why he believed the AfD was able to win support.
10: I believe the AfD's result is a reflection of this federal government's performance. Mr. Merz is no longer leading. He's running the country into the ground with his austerity measures. He's failing to implement socially just reforms, and that has angered many people.
8: Chancellor Friedrich Merz said he was deeply shocked that the AfD had won almost an outright majority. Our Europe editor Katia Adler explains how their win could impact the rest of Europe.
25: What the EU worries about is this is bumper election season. Over the next 12 months, we've got big elections in France, in Italy, in Spain, in Poland. And Brussels worries the AfD result could be a harbinger of more gains for the nationalist right. And if you have parties saying Italy first or France first, then Brussels says, well, that reduces cohesion at a time that countries should stick together. The thing is, European voters aren't en masse moving to the far right. That would be a mistake to see. What you do see is more and more people feeling fed up and let down by traditional parties they've given their vote to for years and years, and more willing to give their vote to parties like AfD that simply haven't been tried and tested in government yet.
8: A top criminal court in Spain has launched an investigation into the mass surge of migrants into Ceuta in July. The investigating judge has alleged that it was facilitated by Morocco. The Spanish Prime Minister, Pedro Sanchez, has previously rejected this claim, which saw around 70,000 people illegally cross the border in just 2 days. President Trump has threatened to block sales of Canadian-made aircraft in the United States, escalating the ongoing trade war. Mr. Trump said the Canadian manufacturer Bombardier would only sell in the US if they're manufactured there. The era of Canada treating the US like a piggy bank, he said, was over. Investigators have recovered the flight data and cockpit voice recorders from the wreckage of an Amazon cargo plane that overran a runway at Miami International Airport on Sunday. The aircraft crossed a perimeter road and struck vehicles, killing 5 people. Jennifer Homendy described the scene of the crash.
26: I would describe it in one word of devastating, utter devastation. You can see on the paved surface tire marks that continues through the grass. There's debris everywhere.
8: BBC News. The government of the Solomon Islands has suspended Parliament indefinitely after the Prime Minister, Matthew Wallace, survived an attempted no-confidence vote. The motion came just 3 months after his election, after which the government sought to shift the Pacific nation away from China and closer to the US and Australia. Under a confidential security agreement with China signed 4 years ago by the previous government, China has sent police to train local forces on maintaining public order. Lebanon's health ministry says 13 people, including women and children,